0: and let go of that control gradually. Let out that rope. Pushing away is a normal part of development. Listening is more powerful than lecturing. Moms, dads, listen to it again. Listening is more powerful than lecturing. Don't force faith. It's got to be personal. They'll pick it up because you've done a good job as a parent instilling it in them. And God promises that he's going to continue to work on your child's heart in the days ahead. So their life isn't limited to you. And so take the long view. Think long term, not short term. Think the long term. Next thing I would say is build strong relationships. Move from a teacher to a coach. Lead with grace, not guilt. Create meaningful moments and prioritize that connection, like even time around the table. You know, even if you eat just once or twice a week around the table, and give respect to get respect. Words that you say can build and destroy. But here's the other thing, too. Your actions can destroy a lifetime of building of character. And so your actions are now speaking louder than words. Ask questions of your child to unlock their heart and model this vulnerability and your ability to apologize when you're wrong. Men, I want you to hear that. Granddads, I want you to hear that strong. When you admit where you were wrong or you didn't do something right, it means all the world to your teens, whether they're your children or your grandchildren.
1: Mark, it's remarkable these lessons you learned so long ago still apply so well today. Teens lead more complicated lives today than ever, but these principles remain strong, don't they?
0: They really do, Wayne. I mean, you know, it's rapid fire, you know, but at one point you just learned that these are the things that kids are dealing with. And if I just embrace some of this, then I can change the way that I relate to them. I mean, people really think this, that their words mean more to kids than their actions. And I would tell you that it's your actions. It's how you love. It's how you engage. And the Christ in you who possesses you will come out. You will give your child a taste of the character of God by the way that you engage with them. And do this. Just treat them like you are treated by God. And ask yourself, would God be doing this right now to me? Mm. You know, I mean, so do something different. You know, even when you come to discipline, it's maybe looking and saying, maybe, okay, we're going to have boundaries and discipline. Discipline is helping a child get to a place that they want to be and keeping them from where they don't want to end up. And so you use consequences to teach, not to punish. Don't overreact. I mean, respect thoughtfully and correction without relationship will never work. It'll just fuel the heated anger that they have inside of them. And I'm going to tell parents this too. Pick your battles wisely. Don't parent out of fear and give increasing responsibility to your child over a period of time. It becomes so key. And I'm going to go back. Pick your battles wisely. There's some things that just don't matter. You know, relationships have been ruined over stupid stuff. Yeah. And so what's the stuff we do today that's ruining a relationship that we need to let go of? It's okay to lose the battle if you're going to win the war. And the war is for the relationship and the heart of your child so that you have the opportunity to speak truth into their life at a time that they need it most, which is right now. And, of course, the last thing I would tell you, guide them toward maturity. Help them grow up. Don't be somebody that's keeping them from growing up. Focus on the heart, not the behavior. So many parents get so wound up in just wanting to control behavior that they forget about the heart. And then they end up taking things personally. And I'm going, bow up. Come on, man up. Come on, mom, step up. This isn't a personal thing. This is a role that you play to help your child grow. It's like training a puppy. You've got to be involved in their life. You can't just leave it. But the intent isn't to control their life. It's to teach them so they don't do some things and they do other things. And you find over a period of time, if you do that, that those dogs love you like crazy. And so do the same thing with your kiddos. And I'm not saying treat them like dogs. Don't hear me saying that.
1: No, no.
0: I'm not. But stay engaged even when they resist. Trust is built over time. And pray more than you worry and extend this unconditional love. And here's the last thing I would tell you. Let's encapsulate, 50 years. Don't lose hope. Mm. Don't lose hope. And you need to know this, that your influence lasts a lot longer than you think. Engage well, relationship, relationship, relationship.
1: Well, that's a quick lesson, but I'm so glad that you've taken the time to put this in print. Say a word about this book, 50 Years, 50 Lessons, just quickly.
0: Well, yeah, it was a little different, and I wrote it differently. I wrote it like different lessons that parents can learn and grandparents can learn, that you kind of go, we're all involved in their lives. How can we do it better? How can we be used by God more, you know, to give our kids that taste of the character of God that I mentioned earlier? But it's also how to do that in such a way that deepens the relationship. That's what I've been about.
1: So if you are looking to add some new tools to your parenting toolbox, request a copy of this book, 50 Years, 50 Lessons, from Mark Gregson. It's available at ParentingTodaysTeens.org. Mark will talk with a student named Grace next on Parenting Today's Teens.
0: On the hardest days, parents sometimes feel like giving up, but no teen is a lost cause. 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
0: Hey, Grace, thanks for being a part of the program. It's always fun to have you guys come up. I mean, when you first got here to Heartlight, what was it like? Truthfully.
3: It was rough. My plan was to get on the train and then ride away. So.
0: And people know, some people know because they hear it in the background that we live right next to train tracks. And, you can always hear them in the recordings, but through the years, we've had a couple of kids jump on the trains and head out of town, which I think is hilarious.
3: Yeah.
0: I mean, I like riding trains. I just don't want to ride them that way. So you thought about that?
3: Yes.
0: Wow. Why is that?
3: I wanted to escape so bad. I didn't believe that I was here. I was like in denial for my first like 3 months being here. And I was like, okay, I have to get out of here. And then one time, one of my staff, she caught me halfway down the stairs and she was like, where are you going? And I was like, oh, just out.
0: So to get away from what?
3: Just from here, because I just didn't want to be here. I was like, I just hated the fact that I was away from home when that I like.
0: And where's home?
3: Montana.
0: Wow.
3: Yeah.
0: Long ways.
3: Mm-hmm. I just didn't
0: That'd be one heck of a train ride, you know what?
3: Oh, yeah.
0: I mean, you'd have to go to Chicago and then go over from there. I mean, you wouldn't get back for like a year and a half.
3: Mm-hmm.
0: I'm joking. Okay, so, but what got you here?
3: Well, when I was at home my freshman year, I was doing a lot of drugs. I was just, you know, hanging out with my friends, just doing all the teenager things, and that's all I wanted to do. I didn't want to do anything else. I just wanted to feel good and have fun. And now that I was
0: just being stupid, or were you hiding something, or self-medicating, or
3: self-medicating anything? Yeah. For sure,
0: because of some trauma, difficulty, hardship in your life?
3: Kind of. As a kid, I was taught that it wasn't okay to feel emotions. So wow. I was taught that I just had to feel good all the time. I had to feel happy. And then I never learned how to feel emotions properly. And then when I got into high school, all I wanted to do was feel numb. That's all I wanted.
0: Because you didn't want to face your emotions?
3: Yes. I didn't know how.
0: Didn't know how. So they were kind of pinned up. Didn't know how. So you just got rid of them by getting high and stuff.
3: Yes.
0: So it wasn't just being stupid.
3: No.
0: It was more, I mean, there was something driving it a little bit.
3: Mm-hmm.
0: Okay. So what happened? What were the incidents that happened that your parents said, okay, we got to do something?
3: I remember very vividly one time I was really high and my dad picked me up from school and he just kept looking at me and I knew he knew. And he was like, Grace, are you high? And I was like, no, what are you talking about? I'd never do anything like that. And I remember him telling my mom, he was like, your daughter's out here getting high, like your daughter's doing this. And she didn't believe me.
0: Wow.
3: And I was like, ooh.
0: Yeah. Ooh. Okay. So your dad does something, y'all find Heartlight and you're here. So you spend 3 months, kind of fighting it. What changed?
3: Honestly, it was very gradual change. Like at first I was like, okay, I'm going to work on myself just so I can get out of here. Like I didn't want actual change. I was just like, okay, well, I want to fix myself so I can get out of here quicker, because I was heard that if you perform, it only holds you back. So it's like, okay, I'll work on myself to get out of here. But then over time it became less of a working on myself for Heartlight to just like working on myself for me and my family and my friends.
0: Don't you think everybody does that?
3: Yeah.
0: I mean, they kind of fake it to make it the first 2 or 3 months, and then it's okay. Learn how to, you know, do the dance, basically. And then in the midst of it somewhere, it's, wait a minute, this could benefit me. This could help me in some way.
3: Mm-hmm.
0: Has it?
3: It has, actually. I've actually learned to really love myself being here. And that was a really bad struggle for me before I came. It was like, it was so awful. And then I learned how to do that. And I don't know. I've just learned how to like live properly, I guess.
0: So did you learn to get in touch with your feelings?
3: Yes, I did. And it was a struggle. I didn't know what I was doing. When I first got here, I didn't know what it was. I was like punching walls and crashing out, and I didn't know what was going on.
0: Wow.
3: It was bad.
0: Well, you're expressing your feelings. You're just doing it in a way that was kind of stupid.
3: Yeah, I just didn't know how. I didn't know what it was. I didn't know how to deal with it at all. So
0: sometimes I think stupid is the inability to know. Sometimes it's just ignorant. I don't know what I'm capable, but I don't know what to do. Mm-hmm. And so people choose those things. And I think, one, you just go, okay, you got to manage that. The other one, you've got to work through. And when you go, okay, man, I haven't learned how to do this. I need to do something different. And it seems like that's happened for you.
3: Yes. Like there was like a few turning points. A couple of them I kind of just ignored. But I don't know. One time I was sitting outside with one of my staff and I was just crying. And I was like, wow, I'm actually like learning how to do this, because I hadn't cried in like forever. I hadn't known how to. I didn't know how to feel anything.
0: Yeah.
3: Because I was just numb for a year. I didn't know how to feel.
0: You think your counselor helped you?
3: Oh, for sure.
0: Really?
3: She helped me. Yes.
0: And how did she do that?
3: She just like, she helped me dig deep and like just learn like the root cause of why I was doing what I was doing.
0: Wow. Well, for anybody listening, that's Courtney, of course, and that's why we have Courtney on the program, because she's a master at that and has been fantastic. She's been a great addition to our whole radio program. And when she helps you go deeper in those things, was it scary? Was it challenging? Or was it something that you just wanted to avoid?
3: It was all of the above. I wanted to avoid it so bad, but I was like, wait, if I'm going to get out of here, I actually have to do this.
0: Yeah.
3: So it was really scary at first, though, because I didn't know what was going on. I'd feel something and be like, oh, shoot, like, what's going on? I'd start freaking out. And it was just,
0: You ever leave a counseling session with Courtney and go, I hate her, or I don't want to come back, or it bothers me what she's saying?
3: When I was first with her, yes, because she scared me, but
0: she scares me all the time, so it's so it was tough.
3: Yes.
0: Well, that's amazing. Well, you know, I'm excited for you and that you've gotten to that point. It, you know, what you learn now and what you do now will make a huge difference in the choices you make in the future.
3: For sure.
0: Where do you think you'd be had you not come to Heartlight?
3: Probably either dead, in jail, or pregnant, honestly.
0: Wow.
3: One out of the three.
0: Wow. It's amazing to me that every parent, I think all the parents that are here love their kids, but it is amazing that they started everything with great intentions, because it's hope, faith, grace. It's all these names of our kids that are so biblical in nature and with a plan for things to go well. Do you think that the challenges that you guys have gone through within your family will keep you apart or help you grow together?
3: Definitely help us grow together, because even though like while I was struggling and I was, you know, I was just sad and angry at the world, trying to push everything away and just feel numb. Like, while that was so hard, like, I've learned how to do things that, like, you can't learn without having that experience. Like, me and my parents are much closer now. Like, I can tell them things I would have never been able to tell them a year ago.
0: Well, I'm amazed. And it's been fun watching, you know, kind of on the other side of the fence, watching you grow and change and all that. Pray nothing but great things for you and your family.
3: Yeah.
0: You love your family?
3: Oh, I do very much.
0: Think they love you?
3: Mm-hmm.
0: I think they do too. That's so cool. Well, look, thank you for being a part of the program and sharing your heart. I know that people just love hearing you guys share about stuff, and it's fantastic. Thank you. Thank you.
3: Yeah, of course.
0: You bet.
1: Grace learned how to go deeper and understand her feelings. Thanks for that conversation, Mark. You know, over the years, if I've heard it once, I've heard it 10,000 times, Mark. Nothing you can do can make me love you more. Nothing you can do can make me love you less. That needs to be the mantra of every parent, doesn't it?
0: You know, it does. You know, and what I've found is all the stuff that, I mean, even that line, which is kind of the byline of everything I do. I just believe that to be true. You know, I believe that relationship is the currency of influence. And if you don't have that relationship, I remember all the times that I went to so many football games and basketball games, and it was just to give the opportunity to connect with kids. And then in that connection, they would come to a meeting and I would get to share things with them. And so I had my platform, but I found that I didn't have a platform unless I really spent time engaging with them outside of what I was supposed to do. And I think when they see that you really desire to have a relationship, then they flock to you. And this is what I've learned too. And this is, I would aim it at all these grandparents that are listening, because I think it's so important. You know, gray hair is a badge that attracts kids. And what I have found through the years is that as I've grayed, I've attracted more kids. I mean, they want more out of me now. I mean, I'm 71 years old. You know, I mean, I'm as old as dirt. And there's a part of it where kids are wanting to spend time and ask questions and come to me. And it's because I work hard to have a relationship. And what I do now for kids here at Heartlight, and I have them over to eat, I spend time with them, I get them ice cream, I go, come, let's have a cup of coffee, let's sit down and talk. I take them out to eat. Jan and I talk with their parents. I mean, we're involved with them. And because of that involvement, what happens is it opens the door for you to communicate with them. They're looking for wisdom. They just don't know where to find it. And so they're in a world where they don't have relationships with people. And so because of the lack of relationships, for whatever reason that is, they don't have the opportunities to sit with somebody. And they don't have the opportunity to sit with somebody, so they rely on their own foolishness. And I think that's where the kids don't want to be there. They want to be somewhere else. And so if we're going to help them, I think, for me, what I have learned in 50 years, and I'm talking about thousands of kids in Young Life, you know, thousands and thousands of kids at a camp, you know, the 3,500 kids that live with us, if I boiled it down, it's all about building a relationship so that you can communicate the gospel across a bridge of friendship that doesn't stop if they don't respond. That's key. That's been kind of the theme of my life, I think.
1: Yeah. Well, this has been great, but if you want to go deeper on these lessons, please get a hold of Mark's book, 50 Years, 50 Lessons. 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
0: Hey, moms and dads, especially all you grandparents, you know this, 50 years goes by fast. And if there's one thing I'd want you all to know, all the late nights, the hard conversations, the breakthroughs, the heartbreaks, it's this. Relationship is the currency of influence. Not the rules, not the lectures, not the perfectly timed consequence. But none of them work without the relationship underneath them. Teens don't turn a corner because someone had the right technique. They change because somebody stayed close enough, long enough, and earned the right to go deeper. That's the whole game right there. Your teen may be pushing you away right now, but that's okay. Keep building that bridge anyway. Stay consistent. Stay grace-filled. Stay in the game, because the parent who wins isn't always the strictest or the smartest. It's the one who never stops showing up.
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16: They have seen it as observers. And they want to see it as observers, and they want to look into it so that they might join in the redemption song and give God glory. And a beautiful thought. What a salvation.
17: Welcome to Grace to You Weekend with the Bible teaching of John MacArthur. I'm your host, Phil Johnson. Today we are continuing John's study called Our Great Salvation. It's a series designed to reinvigorate your joy that comes from God's amazing redemption. In the course of this study, John has encouraged you to focus your attention on the many blessings of being saved by Christ. So some questions to ask yourself at this point might be, how does your salvation affect the way you're running the race of faith, the way you're living your daily life? In light of God's grace to you, is worship a high priority or an afterthought? And how should being eternally rescued from sin and death affect the way you pray, the way you talk to others, the way you raise your family, even the way you spend your time and money? Consider those questions as John begins today's message.
16: Salvation was so marvelous a reality that even the Old Testament prophets spent their time trying to understand its wonders. That's how great it is. That's how wonderful it is. Of all the things they might have searched out, this was what they chose to search at. Peter's heart is revealed here. To see the greatness of salvation, just note how the prophets wanted to understand it. The reality of salvation, history in Christ, consumed their hearts. They made careful search. That's a very intense word, ekzeteo. A preposition always intensifies a verb. They sought it out diligently. They made inquiry, another compound term, ex erunao, to search out diligently, intensely, because they didn't fully understand. They couldn't understand. How could they understand? Christ hadn't come. He hadn't lived. He hadn't taught. He hadn't died. He hadn't risen. The prophets didn't understand. They didn't understand a lot of things. In Isaiah 6, verse 11, Isaiah says, "Then I said, Lord, how long?" And in a sense, he's admitting, I wish I understood this. Habakkuk in chapter 1 says, "Lord, how long are you going to allow this abuse of your people to go on?" There were a lot of things they didn't understand, a lot of things they could have studied, a lot of things they could have looked into, a lot of things that must have been of tremendous interest to them. Daniel chapter 7, verse 15. "As for me, Daniel, my spirit was distressed within me, and the visions in my mind kept alarming me. And so I approached one of those who was standing by, an angel, and asked him the exact meaning of all this." He didn't understand it. The angel unfolded some of it to him. So you see, those prophets had an interesting dilemma. They were living so far on the other side of the cross and the work of Christ, there was no way they could understand it all. There was no way they could absorb it all. No way they could see it clearly. Listen to Matthew 13:17, the words of Jesus. "For truly I say to you," he said this to his disciples, "that many prophets and righteous men desired to see what you see and did not see it, and to hear what you hear and did not hear it." They were limited. They were limited. And so they studied their own writings. And what did they study? The Messiah and the salvation that he would bring. It was not just scholarly investigation. It was a passionate, driving compulsion to understand the greatness of salvation. Second point. The second one is that the great salvation of which Peter writes is the theme of the Holy Spirit's inspiration. Not only were the prophets committed to this, but so is the Holy Spirit. And Peter gives us a crucial insight into the fact that all revelation was divinely revealed by the Holy Spirit, and the greatness of our salvation is seen in the fact that it was the theme of the Holy Spirit's revelation. Listen, everything the prophets received, they received from whom? The Holy Spirit. Everything the New Testament writers received, they received from the Holy Spirit. Everything we read what the Spirit said. Back to verse 11. "They sought to know what person or time," here's the key, "the Spirit of Christ within them was indicating as he predicted the suffering of Christ and the glories to follow." Peter introduces to us then the idea that these prophets were really wanting to understand the person and the time that the Spirit of Christ within them was indicating as he predicted through them the sufferings of Christ and the glories to follow. Now, the prophecies that they wrote had those two elements: the sufferings of Christ and the glory to follow. You go into the Old Testament, read Psalm 22. It's all about the suffering of Christ. Read Psalm 69, verses 1 to 21. It's about the suffering of Christ. Read Isaiah 52:13-53:10 or so. All about the sufferings of Christ. Read Daniel 9:24-26. The sufferings of Christ. The Messiah will be cut off. Read Zechariah 12:10. He'll be pierced. Zechariah 13:7. More about the sufferings of Christ. They wrote about the sufferings of Christ under the inspiration of the Holy Spirit. They wouldn't have known that apart from the Spirit, would they? They couldn't read the future. They couldn't even understand what they did write, let alone try to figure out to write something on their own. And then he says they wrote about the glories to follow. What does that mean? The resurrection of Christ. The ascension of Christ. The enthronement of Christ. They wrote about the child who would become the king and the government would be upon his shoulder, Isaiah 9. They wrote in Daniel 2 about the one who would be the ultimate king, in Daniel 7, in Zechariah 2, in Zechariah 14. The prophets wrote about the glory and they wrote about the suffering. But all of it was inspired by the Holy Spirit. By the way, the sufferings of Christ and the glories of Christ are the major themes of Old Testament prophecy. Revelation 19:10 says, "The testimony of Jesus is the spirit of prophecy." So all prophecy is really geared to testify to Christ. And in testifying to Christ, it focused primarily on his suffering and his glory, which allowed him to become the Savior. In Luke 24, Jesus said on the road to Emmaus to those disciples, "O foolish men and slow of heart to believe all that the prophets have spoken." And what did the prophets speak? "Was it not necessary for the Christ to suffer these things and to enter into his glory?" Suffering, glory, always the theme. Always the theme. That theme was the theme of the prophet's study because it was the theme of the Spirit's inspiration. And so he says, "The Spirit of Christ..." By the way, that shows that Christ pre-existed before his incarnation in a spirit form. Notice the little phrase, "in them" or "within them." The Spirit took up residence within the writers of the Old Testament. The word "indicating," do you see it there? Spirit of Christ was in them indicating, or some Bibles may say witnessing. Pro martur aminon means to witness beforehand, to forewitness. Verse 12, by the way, notice it also affirms this. Down toward the end of the verse, It says that the New Testament apostles preached the gospel to you by the Holy Spirit sent from heaven. So the Holy Spirit inspired not only the Old Testament writers, but the New Testament apostles as well. So both Old Testament and New Testament are the breath of the Spirit of God. Divine origin. So the Holy Spirit revealed this great salvation to that generation. Verse 12 says, it was revealed to them. It was revealed to them, that is to the Old Testament prophets, follow this, that they were not serving themselves, that this whole message was not for their generation, not for their time. That's so important. Can I just take a moment and remind you of a verse you probably never read or thought about? You may have read by it, but not thought about it. Numbers 24:17. Listen, just listen to it. I see him, but not now. I behold him, but not near. A star shall come forth from Jacob, and a scepter shall rise from Israel, but not now and not near. Way back in the Pentateuch, already the Spirit of God beginning to testify about the coming Messiah. And they weren't speaking about their age and their time. In Hebrews 11, we get a little more insight. Hebrews 11:13 says, all these died in faith, all the patriarchs, without receiving the promises, but having seen them and having welcomed them from a distance. That's right. They could only see it from a distance. And then at the end of that 11th chapter, those final two marvelous verses, 39 and 40, and all these Old Testament heroes that have been named in this chapter, having gained approval through their faith, listen, did not receive what was promised. They didn't. It wasn't for their age. Because God had provided something better for us, so that apart from us, they should not be made perfect. It wasn't for their time. It was for us. Now the point here is not that the prophecies had no value. They had immense value. But only that the fulfillment of the prophecies was not for that generation, but a future generation, which would come to pass, and that ultimately there would come a time and a generation where salvation would be accomplished and Gentiles would be involved in covenant blessing from the work of Messiah. Third point, brief one. It is the theme of the apostles' proclamation. Verse 12 again. It says, in these things which now have been announced to you through those who preached the gospel to you by the Holy Spirit sent from heaven. And that statement simply brings in the New Testament apostles. These things, that is the salvation grace which is to come, the suffering and glory of Messiah, everything the Spirit inspired in the Old Testament writers, now have been announced to you through those who preach the gospel to you. Those are the New Testament preachers. In these things refers directly to the who and the when. In these things, the who, what person, and the when, what time, are now preached to you. And isn't that what the New Testament preachers did? Didn't they come along and say, the Messiah is Jesus Christ, and the time is what? Now. Doesn't Paul say, behold, now is the acceptable time. Today is the what? Day of salvation. It has come. It is here. It is here. In these things, who and when, the details of the Old Testament prophecies of Christ are fulfilled. They have been announced to you through those who preach the gospel. Who's that? Luke, Paul, Barnabas, Philip, John, the apostles. They preached it. In fact, Paul said, I am determined to know nothing among you except Christ and him what? Crucified. And why did he preach only that? Only Christ and Christ crucified and salvation in Christ. Why was he ready to preach the gospel at every turn? Why was he not ashamed of the gospel of Christ? Why? Because it was the preaching of the cross that was to them that perish foolishness, but unto us that believe eternal life. That was their message. The apostolic preaching of the cross was the message. Paul says in 1 Corinthians 2, I didn't come to you with human wisdom. I didn't come to you with philosophy. I came to you with a cross, determined to know nothing except Christ and Him crucified. So that which occupied the constant study of the prophets, that which occupied the constant inspiration of the Spirit, also became the constant theme of the New Testament preachers. And how much were they devoted to it? Listen, beloved, they died for it, didn't they? They died for it. They gave their life for it. That's how great salvation is.

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2: Like to receive grace. I wonder what it's like to be forgiven. Fascinating. Back to verse 12 at the end. Things. What do you mean things? Matters of salvation into which angels long to look. Those two words, long to look, loaded with meaning. You know what the word long is? Get this one. Epithumeo. You know what that word means? To lust in a negative sense. It's describing a strong desire, an overpowering impulse. This isn't whimsical. The angels aren't saying, oh, by the way, wouldn't it be interesting to see what salvation is like? This is a passion with them. This is a strong impulse. The term, in the form epithumousin here, the term basically means an impulse that's not satisfied, a desire that's not fulfilled. And the angels have this unsatisfied desire to look into the things of salvation. To look. Wonderful word. You know what it literally means? To stretch forward your head. Or to bend down. It's used to describe what Peter and John did at the tomb. You remember? When they ran and stooped down and looked in. Same verb. The angels want to stoop down, get down here, and look into this thing. They have a driving passion to understand it. Why? Because they'll never experience it. The holy angels never need to be saved. The fallen angels can't be saved. The holy angels are stooping down to peer into the reality of salvation in the human world. And I might add to you that maybe too that there are some fallen angels who are wanting to look into salvation in the hope that they might receive it, but they never will. They never will. Angels have been involved. The holy angels have been involved in salvation. The holy angels announced Christ's birth. The holy angels ministered him in his temptation. They served there at the resurrection. They attended to his ascension. They are now doing his bidding on behalf of the saints. The fallen angels were around. They were attacking him in his temptation. They were besieging him in his life. They were trying to kill him and keep him dead on the cross. They were trying to keep him in the grave. They have assaulted his work and his church. The angels, holy and fallen, have been around the work of salvation. None of them will ever experience it. The holy angels don't need it. The fallen angels can't have it. But they have a powerful desire to look more deeply into the immense, miraculous, gracious salvation which they will never experience. I think the holy angels are most in mind here. I just offer that other option as a possible thought. And I think the holy angels want to look into it for the reason that they might understand it better, for the reason that they might glorify God more, because that's what they exist to do. It's not just sheer curiosity. It is to enable them to give God greater glory. God has displayed his church to them. You remember in Luke 15, when the sinner comes back, it says that the angels of heaven do what? Rejoice. The angels rejoice and praise God for saving a sinner. In 1 Corinthians, I think it's in chapter 4, verse 9, Paul says, God has exhibited us apostles last of all as men condemned to death because we have become a spectacle to the world, both to angels and to men. The angels are watching Paul. They're watching the apostle Paul. They're seeing the power of God in his life. In Ephesians chapter 3, verse 10, it says that the manifold wisdom of God might now be made known through the church to the rulers and authorities in the heavenlies. God is putting his grace in the church on display before the angels. They're watching his ministries. They're watching his church. They're taking it all in. They'll never participate. But there's an interesting, interesting thing. In Revelation chapter 5, listen to this. It says, the Lamb took the book. That's the title deed to the earth, the Lord Christ, the Lamb. And the four living creatures, those are angels, and the 24 elders representing the saints fell down before the Lamb. Everybody has a harp, golden bowls of incense, the prayers of the saints, and they sang a new song. Now watch this. Here's the song.

0: Worthy art thou to take the book and break its seals, for thou wast slain and did purchase for God with thy blood men from every tribe and tongue and people and nation. Isn't that a wonderful song? Can you sing that song? Can you sing the song of redemption? Sure, you've been redeemed. But look at this. Verse 11. I looked, I heard the voice of many angels around the throne and the living creatures and the elders and myriads and thousands of thousands. And they all said, worthy is the Lamb that was slain to receive power. And the angels are chiming in on redemption song, even though they haven't experienced it. They have seen it as observers. And they want to see it as observers, and they want to look into it so that they might join in the redemption song and give God glory. And a beautiful thought. What a salvation. Can I ask you a question? Is your salvation that precious to you? Or have you left your first love? It's a fair question. It was precious to you at first, wasn't it? Your first love? When you first were saved, oh, it was great. How is it now? Have you lost sight of it? Let that be rekindled in your heart.
1: 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John's current study is called Our Great Salvation. In today's lesson, John mentioned that the angels have an unsatisfied desire and a driving passion to understand salvation. That's just another stunning facet of what Christ has reserved uniquely for believers. There's so much to learn about our salvation and so much blessing in the discovery process. Here's what John had to say about that.
0: Let's just take it down to the bottom line. We are saved because the Father seeks true worshipers who worship Him in spirit and in truth. That's the reason He saved us. That's the reason He chose us, regenerated us, justified us, is sanctifying us, and will one day glorify us. Our great salvation is to make us true worshipers. So, the more you know about the greatness of our salvation, the greater will be your worship, the very purpose for which God saved you. 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
1: 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And then be here next week as we kick off John MacArthur's practical study titled Wisdom for the Workplace. 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
3: Shalom, beloved. I'm Rabbi Schneider. James 2:26 tells us, Just as the body without the spirit is dead, so also faith without works is dead. 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
17: Welcome to Love Letters from Elohim. 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
18: The purpose, the call, and the promise of God. Pray with me, Heavenly Father, our God Most High, creator of heaven and earth. As I prepare to preach and teach your inspired word to your beloved saints here in Walnut Springs and all those listening and watching on the internet, listening on the radio, Lord, I humbly ask for your guidance and your anointing. And first and foremost, I confess my shortcomings to you, Lord. You are the one that we have brought and offended first and foremost before anyone. But I also acknowledge that if I've offended anyone, I apologize. Lord, wash me, cleanse me, sanctify me, Lord. And though my sins are as scarlet, you make them white as snow. But though they are crimson red, you make them white as wool. Father, I ask that you make my tongue as a pen of a ready writer. Grant me clarity to proclaim your word boldly and unashamedly, and may your Holy Spirit prick the hearts of every listener, including me. Father, for yours is the kingdom and the power and the might forever and ever. I ask all this in the name above every name, Jesus, wonderful counselor, mighty Elohim, everlasting Father, Prince of Peace, the Lion of the tribe of Judah, King of Kings, Lord of Lords, and the resurrection and the life. And all God's people said, Amen. I think it's amazing. God's word is amazing. It is beyond our comprehension. But you see, when this statement that I take from Isaiah, where it lists seven titles of the Lord of Glory, we notice that it has the Father, it has Wonderful Counselor, alluding to the Holy Spirit, and then we have the Prince of Peace, Jesus. Hey, another study for another time. Welcome everyone to Love Letters from Elohim. Here, coming to you live from your Truth Radio station, 100.7 The Word. I'm looking forward to us worshiping at our brand new God-provided facility, Christ Church in Walnut Springs, Texas. Appreciate all your prayers and that we may have a facility here to equip the saints to worship the Lord of Glory, to encourage the saints and have an impact upon this community. 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We are also on YouTube, Facebook, and you can check us out on Love Letters from Elohim and go directly to those other sites. We are also preparing a podcast in the near future, and all of this for God's glory. A special thanks to my dear sister in the faith, Tracy Bushelon, who helped make this broadcast possible. And a special thanks to Shane and his amazing staff on 100.7. Now, without further ado, let us begin our study from God's inspired word, a lesson that I have heard and that I have studied time and time again. This message is not just to inform, but most importantly, to transform us into the blessed image of our Lord Jesus Christ, so that you and I can become all that we can for God's glory. Today's study is understanding the purpose of God, His call for you and I, and the promise that He makes to us. We're at a turning point in life here of our blessed Lord and Savior Jesus, specifically in this inspired gospel account of Matthew. As we come to the end of the gospel of Matthew chapter 16, I pray we pay attention and have ears to hear and a heart and mind to understand and apply what Jesus is telling his disciples in Matthew 16:22, and also specifically for you and I today. For everything that is written in former days was written for our instruction, that through endurance and through the encouragement of scriptures, you and I might have hope. Romans 15:4. First is the purpose of God. What we are looking at are the hard sayings of Jesus that are found throughout the Word of God. And here specifically in our study of Matthew 16:20, the Bible contains hard sayings that require diligence, study, and meditation, and certainly a leading and the guidance of the Holy Spirit to understand. Therefore, first and foremost, to understand, we must be born again, born by the Spirit through faith, confessing, repenting, and then being baptized into Christ Jesus. The reason that this is vital is because spiritual concepts often go far beyond human reason, and they take time to grasp, and without the indwelling of the Holy Spirit, we are going to miss out. On top of that, the texts were written thousands of years ago in different languages and cultures, and idioms come into play, and a proper hermeneutical understanding of the word in exegesis is vital. Wrestling with difficult passages encourages deeper prayer, more humility, and an ongoing study and revelation by the indwelling Holy Spirit. And never forget using the proper rules of hermeneutics. Let us begin. Matthew 16:21. From that time, Jesus began to show his disciples that he must go to Jerusalem and suffer many things from the elders and the chief priests and the scribes, and be killed, and on the third day be raised. Jesus starts telling his disciples about what is going to happen, because there is nothing more important than to understand the meaning of the death of our Lord and Savior, Jesus Christ. Today, especially much of the world, people of every culture have heard about the death and the burial and the resurrection of Jesus, and maybe many even go to church every once in a while to commemorate it. But I fear few understand what the death and the resurrection of Jesus is supposed to mean to your and my life. Jesus begins instructing his disciples about what is going to happen to him in the very near future. From that time, Jesus began to show his disciples that he must go to Jerusalem, suffer many things from the elders, the chief priests and scribes, and be killed on the third day and be raised. In Matthew 16:21, Jesus says that he must go to Jerusalem. And when Jesus goes to Jerusalem, he will experience suffering at the hands of the Jewish leaders. Furthermore, Jesus tells the disciples he's going to be killed, but then raised on the third day. Glory, hallelujah. Dear saints of God, I want us to see that Jesus is not only human, but he's 100% divine. Jesus knows everything, and there is absolutely nothing that is happening to Jesus that comes as a surprise to him. Jesus knows his purpose. Jesus knows he must go to Jerusalem, and Jesus knows what is going to happen to him in Jerusalem. Jesus is in control of what is going to happen. If Jesus did not want to give up his life for the world, he could simply not have gone to Jerusalem. He could stay in Galilee. He could move outside the Jewish area. What is going to happen is not an accident or a series of unfortunate events that Jesus had no control of. On the contrary, what is about to happen is predetermined by the will of God, and Jesus knows the plan before the foundations of the world. Peter, by inspiration of the Holy Spirit, says, "But with the precious blood of Christ, as of the Lamb without blemish and without spot, who verily was foreordained before the foundation of the world, but was revealed in these last days for you and I and all that believe and obey the gospel." 1 Peter 1:19-20. Now I hope that without much effort that we can put ourselves in the sandals of the disciples as they heard these inspired words of Jesus in Matthew 16:22-23. "And Peter took Jesus aside, began to rebuke Jesus, saying, 'Far be it from you, Lord. This shall never happen to you.' But he turned and said to Peter, 'Get behind me, Satan. You are a hindrance to me. You're not setting your mind on the things of God, but on the things of men.'" Matthew 16:22-23. Jesus has asked the disciples, "Whom do the people say?" Now Jesus is questioning them. They say, "Some say John the Baptist, others Elijah, and others Jeremiah or one of the prophets." And Jesus says, "But whom do you say that I am? Whom do you, Peter, say that I am? Whom do you, John and Philip, Nathaniel, Judas, whom do you all say that I am? You've seen the miracles that I have performed, countless miracles." And John proclaims that if all the miracles Jesus did, that all the books in the world could not contain them. Not only that, the teachings of Jesus, teachings like no other prophet, and no other rabbi, none on the face of the earth ever spoke like Jesus spoke. So Peter, speaking on behalf of himself and the other disciples, proclaims this, the great confession of Peter, and may it be our great confession as well. "You are the Christ." Christ means you are, in the Hebrew, Yahshua HaMashiach, and the anointed of God, the Son of the living God, Matthew 16:14-16. While the vast majority of people only see Jesus as a John the Baptist or Elijah or Jeremiah or some prophet, the disciples get it and are fully aware that Jesus has come from heaven, sent by God, the Savior, the King of the world. So imagine this, after hearing what Jesus just said, "I'm going to go to Jerusalem to suffer and be killed." I want you to think about this to understand Peter's response in Matthew 16:22. Peter takes Jesus aside and began to rebuke him, saying, "Far be it from you, Lord. This shall never happen to you." Amazingly, Peter and every Jewish convert believes that there is no way that this could be the case. Everyone expected Jesus to be a conquering, reigning king rather than a suffering servant. Many, if not the majority of Jewish readers, thought the suffering servant in Isaiah 53 referred to the nation Israel as a whole, not to a single individual. Peter, speaking on behalf of the disciples, says, "This I believe because he has witnessed all that Jesus has done." Peter and the disciples have seen Jesus walk on water, cast out demons, feed thousands of people with two fishes and a few loaves, Jesus healing the blind, curing the lady plagued with an issue of blood for 12 years, curing the lepers, which had never ever been done, with the exception of Miriam. After 7 days, after Moses praying, she was cured. And then we have Nahum, the general from Assyria, that dipped himself 7 times according to Elisha and was cured. But no one ever had been cured and sent to the rabbis as Jesus did, healing lepers left and right. And he healed the blind. Jesus raised a girl, a young man, and Lazarus from the dead. They know without a shadow of a doubt that Jesus is divine and believe that no power on earth can come against Jesus. They've seen him calm the storms with a single word, cast out demons. There's no way that they thought that Jesus was going down to die. And certainly, the Jewish leaders had no power over Jesus. And Jesus could not die at the hands of the Jewish leaders in Jerusalem. I believe Peter is saying, "Jesus, you are God. They can't kill you. This will never happen to you." Here's the important thing to think about, I believe. This is true. Peter is right. They cannot do this unless Jesus allowed them to do this. Listen to what John the Apostle of Love writes by inspiration of the Holy Spirit. "No one takes it, my life, from me, but I lay it down of my own accord. I have authority to lay it down. I have authority to take it up again. This charge I've received from my Father," John 10:18. Yes, Jesus laid his life down willingly. In this inspired verse, Jesus emphasized that his sacrifice is voluntary, not forced upon him by anybody, highlighting his divine authority over life and death. Jesus asserts that he has the power to lay down his life, take it up again, indicating his resurrection and the fulfillment of God's plan. The fulfillment of Scripture, written hundreds to thousands of years before Jesus ever walked this land of sin, sorrow, and shame. This statement underscores the unique relationship between Jesus and the Father as he acts in obedience to the Father's will and carries out the mission before the foundation of the world was ever laid. Jesus trusts him before the foundation of the world. Jesus came to rescue all those that believe, all those that obey the gospel and continue growing in the grace and the knowledge of our Lord Jesus Christ, our God Most High. I think it's easy to say and see why Peter and the disciples are thinking that there's no way Jesus is going down. They did not view the suffering Messiah. Another reason to see what Peter is saying is true because of Jesus' response in verse 23. Jesus gives the strongest rebuke that we've ever seen come from the lips precious, pure lips of Jesus. Not just to Peter, but Jesus is speaking to all the disciples and anyone today that opposed God's plan. Jesus turns and says to Peter, "Get behind me, Satan. You are a stumbling block to me." When the scriptures speak about being a stumbling block or an offense, it means that you and I are a cause for sin. How is Peter a cause for temptation to Jesus? The answer is what we just explored. Jesus knows what is going to happen and can choose to not go to Jerusalem. Jesus is being tempted to avoid the cross. Jesus, throughout his ministry, has repeatedly been tempted to avoid the cross. First, when Herod went and killed all the baby boys, 2 years and under in Bethlehem, Matthew 2:16. Then in the temptation of the devil, taking Jesus to the highest point of the temple, tempting Jesus to jump off, "If you are the Son of God," Luke 4:19 to 12. Then you remember that the crowd wanted to throw Jesus off a cliff in Nazareth in Luke 4:24 to 30. Or how about Jesus falling asleep in the middle of a furious storm? I believe it was conjured up by Satan in Matthew 8:24. For the Word of God said this was a furious storm, not an ordinary storm. Or how about when the chief priests, scribes, and elders, and even the people passing by mocked Jesus, telling him while he was there, nailed to the cross, "Come down from the cross, and then we would believe," Matthew 27:42. They were in total ignorance, not knowing that if Jesus did not die, if Jesus came off of that cross, which he could very easily have done, then our sin debt would not be paid. And we, all the entire human race, past, present, and future, will be damned for eternity for our sins. Jesus stayed on the cross. Jesus paid the ultimate price for your and my sin on the cross. Jesus said, "Tetelestai," which is an accounting term, which makes sense because Matthew was a accounting man. There are many, many more examples. And tetelestai means that the sin debt had been paid in full. The devil and the apostles and all those alive during this time were tempting Jesus. Jesus could avoid the suffering, the shame, and the death. This temptation is more real than we can ever imagine. But Jesus puts his finger on the error of the devil, the scribes, the elders, and the disciples' problem. "Get behind me, Satan. You're a hindrance to me, for you're not setting your mind on the things of God, but on the things of man." Matthew 16:23. How does Jesus overcome this stumbling block? How is Jesus not tipped up by the fleshly desire to avoid the suffering and death? Jesus gives a very clear answer. Jesus says, "The one God who sent me is with me. God has not left me alone, because I always do what pleases God." John 8:29. How about you? How about me, dear ones? Are we always doing what pleases God? Pleasing God, doing His will? Like Peter, many of us, however, are thinking from a human perspective about human concerns. Jesus has his mind set on God's ways and God's will. Peter and the disciples and many today in the church, unfortunately, do not. Now think about this for a moment. Don't you think Peter would have said that he does not have his mind set on the things of God? Peter is concerned for Jesus. Peter knows who Jesus is. Peter knows the power of Jesus. Peter knows that no one can take Jesus' life. Peter is upholding the kingship of Jesus. Peter is well-meaning. and believes he is thinking spiritually. But Jesus confronts Peter, exposes that he is not. Dear saints of God, we need to be thinking like Jesus. We need to have this mind that is in Christ Jesus be also in us, as Paul the Apostle stated. Now, does that happen? By studying, by meditating, by praying, by having an intimate relationship with the Lord of glory. And Jesus uses this opportunity to teach all of his disciples, and this includes you and I today, all of us that have ears to hear. Jesus gives a threefold command. If anyone wants to follow after me, here's the condition. He has to deny himself. Number one, take up his cross. Number two, and follow me. This is recorded in Mark 8:34 and Luke 9:23. Please let these inspired words of Jesus sink deep into your heart, your mind, and your emotions, your very soul, dear saints. This is a total countercultural calling. This is a counterintuitive call. Listen closely. First, you and I have to deny ourselves to follow Jesus. If we are honest, we all have a real problem with this teaching. How can we be told to deny ourselves? The culture says that we should be able to do whatever we want, especially here in the West and in America. We can think what we want, believe what we want, and do what we want. We should be able to do whatever sounds good to us, whatever feels good to us. We should never be uncomfortable or inconvenienced. In fact, I would argue today that our culture proclaims that the truth sin of the world is self-denial. You should not have to deny yourself, and no one should ever tell you to deny yourself. This is the false truth of the world. You should not deny doing what you feel. You should not deny doing what you think is right. You should not deny anything about who you are or what you want. This is the false truth of today in our culture, a lie from the pit of hell. So let the inspired, life-changing words of Jesus sink deep into your very soul. If you and I want to be a disciple, a discípulo of Jesus, a follower of Jesus, if you and I want to follow him, we have to deny ourselves. First and foremost, please listen to me on this. There are not only certain groups of people who have to deny themselves. Every single person has desires that must be denied. Jesus has a desire that is expressed in what Peter said, that he is going to deny. Jesus is going to give his perfect, sinless life rather than preserve it. The Creator for the creature, can you imagine? The Divine for dirt, you and I. The Potter for the clay. So please hear me on this important message. Every one of us has desires that we must deny to follow Jesus, or else. Dear saints of God, friends and neighbors, this is the message of the cross. First, we must deny ourselves. Secondly, take up our cross. Thirdly, follow Jesus wherever he leads. Whatever he says, we must do. Whatever his commands, we must learn and apply them to our life. This is the message of the cross, and the message of Jesus' death is not simply that he died to save the world. As glorious as that message is for us, the message of Jesus' death on the cross includes following Jesus, obeying Jesus, submitting to Jesus. Just as Jesus denied himself and went to the cross for no sin, for being pure and perfect and holy, obedient to the Father to the very end. Jesus went to the cross. We are told that we must deny ourselves, and we too must pick up the cross. The cross becomes a symbol of total denial to self and a willingness to give our lives completely over to Jesus. It is impossible to follow Jesus if we do not deny ourselves totally and completely. We cannot follow Jesus if we do not say no to ourselves. We cannot follow Jesus if we are unwilling to give up our comforts, our feelings, our conveniences for Him. So here is the important question. Why should we deny ourselves? Why is this so very necessary? Why is Jesus demanding this of His followers, of you and I, all of us that carry the blessed name of our Savior? As always, the Lord of Glory explains and does not leave us without an answer. For whoever would save his life will lose it. But whoever loses his life, Jesus says, for my sake, will find it. For what will it profit a man or a woman or a young person if he gains the whole world and forfeits his own soul? Or what shall a man, what shall a woman, what shall a young person give in return for their soul? Matthew 16, 25, 26. There is nothing you or I can exchange for our soul. We're made in the image of God, imago Dei. In verse 25, Jesus proclaims that there is a choice between two worlds and between two lives. You can have this world and this life, but you're going to lose the world that really matters, the eternal kingdom of God that is to come, a life in eternity, a life in bliss, a life where there's no tears, a life where there's no sin, no sorrow, no pain. Exchanging that for the opposite. A life that the world of God says is beyond human imagination. So great, so glorious that nothing in this life can compare. Nothing comes close to the glory that is awaiting those that turn and submit to God and obey the gospel. Continue growing in the grace and the knowledge of the Lord. But there is a catch though. To gain this, a world beyond all human understanding, that means that you and I must give up this world, this life, your and my comforts and our pleasures, all that is temporal. Give all that is temporal, that which lasts maybe 70, 80, 90, and 100 years at the most, for eternity. It is one or the other. We try so hard to reconcile both. This cannot be. It must not be. We try to have what we want with all of our simple desires, and we think that we are still following Jesus. The problem is that the way of the world and the way of mankind and the way of Jesus are diametrically opposed, completely opposite. It would be like standing in Texas and proclaim that you can go to California and go to New York at the same time. They are not the same direction, and they are not the same path. They are opposite of each other. Living for Jesus means not living for this world, and living for this world means not living for Jesus. A step in the opposite direction means you are going further away from the other. No one can serve two masters. Either you will hate the one, love the other, or you will be devoted to one, despise the other. You cannot serve both God and money, Matthew 6:24. This inspired verse emphasizes that a person's heart and devotion must be fully, totally committed to the Lord of glory, our Lord and Master and Savior, Redeemer. We must be dedicated to God the Almighty. Not grieving or quenching or vexing the Holy Spirit. Trying to serve two masters leads to division. You will either hate one or love the other. You'll be devoted, despise the other. In the Christian context, money here refers to possessions, anything that we value more than God. That's why he's saying you can't serve God or money. The warning is to avoid placing worldly gain above God's will. The sooner we realize that true life only comes from giving up the desires of this world, and the reason is because God's ways are not our ways. God's thoughts are not our thoughts. They're way above ours, higher than the heaven is above the earth. They are better than we can ever imagine. The truth of the world is not the same as God's truth. What we do naturally goes against God's righteousness and purity. Selfish thinking is against everything about God, because God is selfless to us. God's creation is harmed when we think about ourselves and do what we want to do. Furthermore, we must want to deny ourselves because of what Jesus says. What good is it for someone to gain the whole world, yet forfeit his soul? Matthew 16:26. Let us examine this statement of Jesus. Gaining the whole world, what does this mean? This refers to acquire all that the world has to offer. Its wealth, its fame, its power, its pleasure, its prestige, and security. These can be blessings from God as well, but they are temporary and can crowd out what truly matters, a relationship, an eternal relationship with Jesus. What does losing your soul mean? The soul in this context is not just the physical life, but the whole person, your identity, your moral compass and relationship with God. Losing your soul means rejecting God, losing your connection with Him who gives life. What is the point of gaining everything there is in this world only to lose everything for eternity? What does it matter if you enjoy all there is in this life and lose everything that is permanent, meaningful, satisfying, and eternal? Today, sexual sins are the big fulfillment in our culture. Homosexuality, the LGBTQ, the this transgender dysphoria. Dear saints, if you commit your sexual immorality, whatever it is, pornography, fornication, adultery, sexuality, transgender dysphoria, or whatever physical desires you can imagine. Yes, you may receive minutes, maybe hours of pleasure. Then what? It does not last. The feeling is gone. The joy is gone. And all you have is a memory. You're trading eternal pleasure, joy, and satisfaction for a few minutes, a few hours. What good is it to get what you want for a few minutes or a few hours and lose everything that truly matters? This is the fool's errand, to be sure, forfeiting the eternal for a lifetime of self-satisfaction. The devil knows this and is pushing this agenda hard in the West and in America. America, I pray that the church wakes up. Then Jesus asks this another way. What will you give in exchange for your life? What is your life worth to you? Why would you throw your life away on a fleeting pleasure of sin? Sin does not last, and sin does not satisfy. Friends, Jesus is teaching us that the cross is not a license for us to do whatever we want. When we honor the cross, we are reminding ourselves to deny ourselves, to take up our own crosses if we're going to follow Jesus. The death of Jesus is not merely about remembering that He died for you and me, but the death of Jesus reminds us that we must in turn die for Him. Die to this world, die to this pleasures, the sins of this world. God has a promise that we must not neglect, for the Son of Man is going to come in His Father's glory with His angels, and then He will reward each person according to what they have done. Truly I tell you, some are standing here will not taste death before they see the Son of Man coming in His kingdom. Matthew 16:27-28. Jesus emphasizes His divine authority and the ultimate judgment. Jesus will return in glory, and He is being accompanied by His angels in flaming fire, bringing judgment on those that do not know God intimately and do not obey the gospel. Jesus is being accompanied by angels. He's coming with rewards, and He's coming with judgment, highlighting accountability and moral imperative of living according to God's will, not man's will, but God's. This passage underscores that God will ultimately reward righteousness and hold individuals accountable for all their actions. These verses encourage believers to live faithfully, remain diligent, and recognize the presence of God's kingdom, both in the immediate experiences and in the ultimate fulfillment of His plans. God has a promise for you. If you will set your mind on God's concern and not your own, if we will deny ourselves and give our lives to the Father Almighty, Jesus and the Holy Spirit, there is a promise that is given to all of us. Jesus will come with His angels and glories and reward each according to what they have done. Verse 28 is proof of that promise. Jesus denied Himself, went to the cross, and what happened 3 days later? Jesus rose from the dead in glory and ascended to the Father, where He received glory and honor and power and the kingdom. This is fulfillment of the prophecy of Daniel, written 700 years before Jesus came to this earth. And Daniel, by inspiration of the Holy Spirit, says, "I saw in night visions, and behold, with the cloud of heaven, there came one like a Son of Man. And He came to the Ancient of Days," speaking of the Father, "and was presented before Him. And to Him was given dominion and glory and a kingdom, that all peoples, nations, and languages should serve Him. His dominion is an everlasting dominion, which shall not pass away, and His kingdom will never be destroyed." All prophesied 700 years before Jesus walked this land of sin, sorrow, and shame. Daniel 7:13-14. And Paul, the apostle, echoes the same prophecy fulfilled in Jesus, the Lord of glory. Being found in human form, Jesus humbled Himself by becoming obedient to the point of death, even death on a cross. Therefore, God has highly exalted Jesus, bestowed on Jesus the name that is above every name, so that at the name of Jesus, every knee should bow in heaven and on earth and under the earth, and every tongue confess that Jesus is Lord, to the glory of the Father. Philippians 2:8-11. In the same way, there is a promise and a reward for you and I. If we remain faithful, if we deny ourselves, if we pick up our cross, and we follow Jesus to the end. Jesus is the truth seeker. He's the true seeker of truth. He's the pioneer of truth. Jesus denied Himself. That brought about the immediate good of the whole world. Jesus could have the joy and satisfaction of saving the world. He was raised to glory for all eternity. The same is true for us now and for eternity. Jesus is telling us to deny ourselves because He has a better way for you and I in this life, we gain two great lasting benefits. First, Jesus says he will reward you and I.

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2: And they all last but for a moment. So what will the pleasure of God be like when we can enjoy them for eternity? If he made what we have to enjoy here, then try to imagine what God has made for us to enjoy when we have eternity with him. Secondly, you and I will never regret following the commands of Jesus for this short time we have here on earth. God has not given you bad rules for this world, but if you follow them, you will have joy in eternity. God has given you rules that are good, rules to have a good life now. And if you will follow them, you will also have joy unimaginable, not only here in the temporal, but in eternity. What Jesus is giving us is a win-win situation. What Satan in the world offers you is a losing proposition. So if you and I today deny ourselves, follow Jesus and all of his teachings, then you and I are going to have joy in our family beyond a comprehension. We're focusing on the eternal, dear saints. If you deny yourself and follow Jesus' teachings on relationships, then you're going to have joy in your relationships. If you deny yourself and follow Jesus' teachings on sexual purity, then you're going to have joy in who you are with. The denying of ourselves is the best decision we can make, but we will find the right joy in this life and the eternal joys in the life to come if we just remain faithful. If we just pick up our cross, deny ourselves, and follow Jesus. Last but not least, let us understand that the death of Jesus is life-changing for you and I. Jesus died for us so that we could have life. If we die for Jesus spiritually, if we live a life, a living sacrifice. Notice he doesn't tell us to be a dead sacrifice, but a living sacrifice in this world. And be not conformed to this world, but transformed by the renewing of our minds through the Word of God, through meditation, through prayer, intimately speaking and fellowshipping with the Lord of glory, and then with the brethren. Jesus wants you and I to have true life now, and then in the life to come, an eternal life beyond imagination. Dear saints, what have we gained if we fulfill every simple desire in our mind and then we lose our eternal soul? Setting our minds on the things of God means we will look at life through the lens of God's purposes, and not doing whatever sounds good or feels good or what the culture deems to be acceptable. All of this lasts but a moment in this life. The cross of Jesus must stand as the memorial to each and every decision, every moment of every day, until we die or Jesus returns to receive us in the clouds of glory. Pray with me. Father in heaven, we praise you, we glorify you, we exalt you, we thank you, Father. We thank you, Father, for

0: this message today, the purpose, the call, and the promise that we have if we just deny ourselves, pick up our cross, and follow you, Lord. We thank you and we praise you. Father, have an impact on our lives so that we do not get distracted by the temporal temptations of this life that are constantly trying to get us off track, the temporal for the eternal. There is no comparison, Lord. Let us realize that. Make that genuinely real in all of our minds so that you may be honored and glorified through our lives, and that we may be used to bring others into the kingdom, the ambassadors that you have called for each and every one of us to be. We praise you and we glorify you. And we ask these things in the blessed name of Jesus. Dear saints, I want to thank you very much, friends, for listening to another message from God's eternal, life-transforming word. Also, I appreciate all of your prayers. I want to thank you, for God is, I believe, really causing a incredible blessing to take place here in Walnut Springs. We are, as you know, building a facility where we can teach and preach and equip the saints. And here in Walnut Springs, everything is falling together. It's very slow. I wish it would go faster, but I'm thankful for the progress that we're making. I'm thankful for all the dear saints that have contributed. A special shout out for my brother Rick in Houston. Appreciate you so very much, my brother. And I just want to thank also Kay for what she has done as well. So I'm just wanting to show my appreciation, and I ask that you would just pray that I continue to stay focused, continue to be all that God desires for me to be, and to honor and glorify Him in everything I think, say, and do. So until our next appointed time, and this is Vito, preacher of the gospel. And may the love of God, the grace of Jesus Christ, and the fellowship of the Holy Spirit be with each and every one of you.
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0: 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Number 23, formerly of Your Dallas Cowboys, Deacon James Jones. 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
1: Welcome to Vision and Truth Live. Tonight's host is Dr. Howard Durfee of Dr. Howard Durfee Ministries. My name is Brian Norman. And tonight's message is going to be one that's very relevant and may be incredibly challenging to the church today. 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And as an ebook, it's called Apostles and End Time Ministry. If you have a question or you find his teachings challenging, you can reach out to Howard through the formats I'm going to list and remind people that any contribution to the ministry would be greatly appreciated. You can email Howard at howarddurfee1@gmail.com. You can write to him at P.O. Box 787, excuse me, Anna, Texas, 75409. You can go to Facebook and look at Durfee Ministries. And if you go to YouTube under Durfee Howard, you can find Howard, some of his older teachings there. Howard, I want to start with this question. What has changed your views towards the Church of Jesus Christ in America over the past two generations?
2: Well, I've watched the church change over the past, say, 70 years, and it troubles me, because many people today, you know, I dealt with one person that said, you know, use that phrase, once saved, always saved. Mm-hmm. He was very close to death. I said, well, why don't you get right with God, you know, while we're here? Let's get right. Oh, he said, I'm fine, but he'd been a thief his whole life.
1: Right.
2: He continued stealing right up to the, he was broke, and he asked me for money, because thieves usually are broke. But no fear, mm-hmm. Absolutely no fear of something that you should be incredibly fearful of. I mean, if you don't know Christ, if you know Christ, you don't need to fear. Mm-hmm. But I mean, when I was a boy, people changed their behavior when they accepted Jesus Christ as their Savior. Today, we hear a lot about faith, but not about a changed life. Scripture mm-hmm. warns that in the last days, some professing believers will not apply God's grace to their lives and will fall away from the faith. I also know that everyone truly saved by Jesus Christ has God living within them, and that should change them to some degree. Yet today in America, possibly millions profess to be Christians while showing no change in their behavior. Yet the Apostle Paul said, if any man be in Christ, he is a new creation. Behold, old things have passed away. Behold, all things have become new. When I was a boy and people accepted Christ, you could usually see their lives change. Speaking personally, when I was saved at about 20 or 21, 22, I asked God to forgive me for my sins and to lead me. God anointed me and immediately demanded that I start changing my behavior. One by one, he began to demand I change my activities. He even disciplined me for not seeking him as I should, and sometimes, once in a while, for seeking him and hearing him and then ignoring him. You get the punishment both ways. Today, I'm still trying to accept his guidance. It's important to notice that it is doing the will of the Father in heaven that is the key. The first thing Jesus said is that it isn't just your words. It's not just what you believe in, but what you do that will primarily determine your destiny. I need to stop for a moment and just mention something. People are confused, I'm sure, on the listening to this, because you've always been taught that believing and faith are intellectual. But they are intellectual to a degree, but they're also a matter of the will. You can't, if you say, I believe in Jesus, you're saying, I obey Jesus. And that's the meaning of the Greek and of course, the Hebrew words for believe and faith. They mean to obey as well as to intellectually accept. I mean, can you imagine the story of Abraham? And Abraham says, boy, I had a horrible night last night. God said I needed to take my only son. And Sarah, this is really a crisis for me. He said, take your son and take him to Mount Moriah and kill him. Sarah said, of course you're not going to do it. And Abraham says, of course I'm not going to do it. Mm-hmm. He said, I believe I heard it. But no one could do that. Okay, so, but the truth is that the word believe, when Abraham said, I truly believe it, he meant I'm going to obey it, whether I like it or not. And that's we've kind of twisted the word believe or faith into something that's almost meaningless. The second thing is that you can do all three things mentioned here about prophesying, casting out demons, and doing mighty works, and not be doing the will of God. Remember the false prophet Hananiah, who prophesied against Jeremiah in the name of the Lord. He did so prophesy in the name of the Lord, but he also died within a year. Jesus says to some, I never knew you. Many people may say they knew about Jesus, but they didn't know him. They weren't known by him. This warning is about the need to have spiritual intimacy with God. This truth that some people in some churches may have never truly known God has affected me personally and spiritually. I believe that in America today, there are thousands, perhaps millions of churchgoers who have never had a personal relationship with Jesus. Even worse, many seem unaware that they have a problem. You try to tell them and they say, no, I believe. I truly believe. I believe he rose from the dead. Okay, but do you obey him? That's the kicker. The Bible says the demons believe, and but all they do is tremble. Jesus said, unless a man is born again, he will never see the kingdom of God. If you knew that I was in danger of perishing, would you not want to warn me? I feel compelled to warn them and myself because their condition is not good. The danger of spiritual formulas. During the past 40 to 50 years, we have heard so much confusing spiritual teaching that it has become harder to discern the truth. Name it and claim it. May contain some truth, but only when God approves it. Faith plus nothing is also true. But only when faith is genuine, defined and given by God, not produced by the human mind. Remember, the Bible says the demons believe and they tremble because they don't intend on obeying. We may say, I said the words, but I hope God approved those words. When we say, I said the words. Well, did God approve it? Faith plus nothing is true, but only when that faith is genuine, defined, and given by God, not produced by the human mind. So Protestant denominational formulas have also contributed to the current malaise in the modern church. Who has gone into eternity to see if they work? Like a frog in water slowly brought to a boil, we drifted gradually until the danger became difficult to recognize. Over the past century, we have moved away from helping people understand what it means to accept Christ, to truly accept Christ, and then to be truly born again.
1: Howard, I want to, the scripture that you were referencing about Jesus, people doing some works and then not really knowing him. That's Matthew 7:21-23. We've talked to, about it many times on the broadcast. I want to read it for people so they understand the points that you were making. Not everyone that saith unto me, Lord, Lord, shall enter into the kingdom of heaven, but he that doeth the will of my Father, which is in heaven. Many will say to me in that day, Lord, Lord, have we not prophesied in thy name, and in thy name cast out devils, and in thy name done many wonderful works? And then I will profess unto them, I never knew you. Depart from me, ye that work iniquity. That's in the King James. The English Standard says, not everyone who says to me, Lord, Lord, will enter the kingdom of heaven, but the one who does the will of my Father who is in heaven. On that day, many will say to me, Lord, Lord, did we not prophesy in your name and cast out demons in your name and do mighty works in your name? Then I will declare to them, I never knew you. Depart from me, you workers of lawlessness. And this is where Howard's point is. It isn't just, oh, I said words or I did some things, because you can do things and Jesus can say to you, I never knew you. That what you believe has to be what the Bible and what the Spirit leads us to understand is the true meaning of belief. And that includes you have a different life. Now, Howard, we're going to come up to a break. And so I'm going to ask you a question and we'll probably pick up with this after the break. Because the question's a little bit long. And you said a lot of things in this opening statement. And in essence, what you said is what we do and what we believe are important to knowing Jesus and being known by Jesus. As you mentioned, there is so much in to address in this. We can't get in it tonight. You recognize, I mean, the can of worms, or so to speak, that you open up with Matthew 7 is something we can't get into every aspect. But I want to ask you, what has contributed, and we're going to start this and we'll pick it up after the break. I want to ask you, what has contributed to this loss in the American church?
2: Well, let me think. Well, it really starts in the heart of the Protestant believers. For, you know, 50 years ago, they were preaching, then maybe not a John the Baptist message, but you kind of knew when you went to church, Methodist church, Presbyterian church, the pastor, the preacher, the whatever they were at the top of the food chain, the elder, the bishop, you knew when they said you're in sin, and they would preach against sin. Mm-hmm. And then it just got softer and softer and softer until it's almost like over the period of 50 years, the preachers are starting to just beg people, please, you know, come up and get right with God. You don't have to do anything. And see, this is how you get people. You don't have to do anything but believe. So how many people are out there who are like me? I mean, if someone had told me that, I would have said, well, you know, I guess I can believe. Yeah, I believe that Jesus is Lord, and I believe there are demons, and I believe the devil's lost, and I believe this stuff. But did you repent and change?
1: Right.
2: And I haven't heard people preach the repentance and changing.
1: That is an awful lot to leave a break on, but we've got more to say. Howard's got more. And we're going to pick up with that after we get back from the break. I encourage you to listen, have a Bible ready. We've got some more scriptures, and we will be back in just a couple of minutes.
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1: Welcome back to Vision and Truth Live. Tonight's host is Dr. Howard Durfee of Dr. Howard Durfee Ministries. My name's Brian Norman. And when we'd gone into the break, Howard had been pointing out some things from Matthew 7, 21 through 23, and I had asked the question, what contributed to this loss in the American church? And Howard had talked about the heart and kind of changing the message. But Howard, I know you have more to say on that. So what else do you have to say?
7: Well, if you're in the ministry today but have been preaching the gospel, you know, this gets into motive. Motive is, I think, the most important thing in this entire question. What is your really motive? What is your real motive? If you've been preaching the gospel mainly for money, fame, power, or some other motive, and please note there are some megachurch preachers today who earn more than a CPA, than a lawyer, than a doctor, you'd be wise to change your motives. If you teach people that they do not need to obey God's laws, change their lives, or do anything after accepting Christ, you may be held accountable because Christians are called to obey God, and accepting Christ is just the first step in the salvation process. The salvation process was never intended to be one step. You say, I believe, and then, okay, everything's fine now. We don't need to worry about God. We've taken care of the problem. If you tell people they can live however they please after salvation, you may bear responsibility for that message. If you don't tell people anything after they bear responsibility for after they're saved, if you say nothing to them, just nothing, you will bear responsibility. God requires obedience from me and disciplines me when I disobey him, and I haven't found anybody who's different. Tonight, we want to make absolutely certain that everyone who hears us understands that what we consider to be good works, which we do prior to accepting Christ, they're not sufficient in God's congregations. In many cases, believers simply move from small-town church. I believe the American church has experienced a net loss spiritually from the rise of the megachurch. 50 years ago, this is in addition to the motive issue on preachers. If you want money, go into business. You can legitimately make money, but when you're in the pastorate or the bishopric, you're not supposed to be concentrating on money.
1: Mm-hmm.
7: 50 years ago, most Christians attended congregations small enough so that they could speak with an ordained minister within, you know, usually within that afternoon. Sometimes the pastor would say, oh, well, you know, come back to my office. I saw that when I was a boy. Mm-hmm. People say, I'm troubled by something. You know, 200 people filing out of a church. He says, well, just hold on. We'll go back in my office after everybody's left. You don't have that today. No, we need to shut it down. Somebody get the money bag and see what we got. They could even do some basic ministry. I heard of a widow in a mega church who was recently told she would have to wait 5 weeks to talk to a mega church pastor. She was troubled. God never intended for this type of thing to happen. In the early church, there were guidelines where the congregation could get as close to the Holy Spirit and then minister the gospel to all the church, as close to the Holy Spirit as the elders and bishops. God had a plan for the New Testament church service from the beginning, but the desires of men for the preeminence, this is what went wrong first. It's this Diotrephes desires, as 2 John says, to have the preeminence. I'll cast him out when I get there. I don't know whether John made it. But we are drowning ourselves in activities and things that only one person can do. In other words, in the big mega church today, maybe three men and a couple of women do 90% of the ministry.
1: Howard, you brought up an interesting point about a New Testament service or worship service, whatever we want to call it. And the idea is that we don't, maybe we cannot conduct in a large congregation, a megachurch setting, a New Testament service. And that's quite a statement. Before we move on, I want to ask you, what do you mean? What does that mean we can't do it in a setting that may be hundreds or thousands of people present?
7: Well, Brian, let's look at the New Testament's church service. Look at how every member of the body of Christ needs to be involved, how totally different it was from the megachurch. The modern megachurch, where two or three people run the whole service, the New Testament service in 1 Corinthians 14:26 following, how is it then, brethren, when you all come together, we're Texas, each of you, including most members of the laity or the congregation, may bring a psalm, in other words, a doctor, a veterinarian might bring a song, Greek psalmist, a teaching, Greek didache, a tongue, glossan, a revelation, apocalyptus, or an interpretation. And you notice these five things, they'll say it right away. These are things that are normally only done by what we call the clergy.
1: Yeah.
7: And yet they're being done by what they call the laikos, the people. Mm-hmm. So if anyone speaks an unknown tongue, let him speak two or three times and let someone interpret. But if there's no interpreter, that person should remain silent and speak only to himself and to God. Then we go to the end of the service. Let two or three prophets speak, and let the other prophets judge what has been said. If a revelation comes to another who is seated, the first speaker should be silent. For you may all prophesy one by one, that all may learn and all may be comforted. So it's quite obvious that prophets ran the New Testament churches. Apostles founded them.
1: Mm-hmm.
7: But they set in order prophets and teachers to run them. Now, God has ordained in the church first in authority apostles, second in authority prophets, third in authority teachers. That's clear scripture.
1: Mm-hmm.
7: If anyone speaks an unknown tongue, let two or three at the most speak and let someone interpret. But if there's no interpreter, then let that person remain silent. And the prophets, two or three, speak and let the others judge what is said. If a revelation comes to another who is seated, the first speaker should be silent. Can you imagine telling a megachurch preacher while he's in the middle of his sermon, excuse me, I'm a prophet, I've got a revelation. By mm-hmm. New Testament standards, he'd have to fold his Bible up and sit down.
1: Mm-hmm.
7: If the first speaker should be silent, if this occurs where a prophet says, I have a word also. You may all prophesy one by one, that all may learn and all may be comforted. The service described above had 3 to 5 parts, depending on how many prophets actually spoke. 3 prophets speak, you got 5 parts to the service. None were controlled by a megachurch bishop or a pastor. The first section or part involved the whole congregation. Every one of you has something to contribute. Anyone in the church could participate, and this portion might last 20 to 25 minutes. 30 minutes. And I have run church services. Well, excuse me. I was under the authority of an apostle, but I had a prophetic ministry. I had been ordained as a prophet. But so I did, since the apostle was there most of the time, he was in charge.
1: Mm-hmm.
7: It's kind of like when the general comes, you know, mm-hmm. the colonel may be running the division or whatever it is, but when the general shows up, the general's in charge.
1: Right.
7: Yeah. A careful study of the New Testament service shows that no single person was the focus or main contributor in the beginning of the service. In the early church, no one person served as the Lord's sole or solitary or primary spokesman. If you tried, there's a lot of people that are dead in the history of the Bible. They tried to do that. Although the prophets and teachers were in charge, even those who were not elders had opportunities to take part. When someone brought a tongue, revelation, interpretation, or prophecy, that person participated in the service and may not even have been an elder. Can you imagine someone getting up in a megachurch and saying, excuse me, but I've got this revelation that God gave me,
2: Mm-hmm. And by the New Testament standards, he would have the right to give it. Because in the New Testament, no one person owned the church.
1: Right.
2: Once you get these churches where one man and woman or you know, two or three couples own the church, you can't have a New Testament church. Because
1: mm-hmm.
2: they will not submit to you. They will lead it and take charge of it. Same with the big churches. So the people were allowed to learn together. And, you know, I wanted to point out here that this is how in the New Testament they raised up the second and third generation. Now, after the third generation, when the Apostle Paul, Apostle John was dying around 95 and 100 AD, this kind of broke down because the New Testament apostles who would have enforced it were dead, and a lot of the followers were dead. But you just couldn't do anything you wanted to do in the church service. And the people who had the members of the church could do what they wanted to do. And when this ended, in the very beginning, it was not so. But when it ended, then all the elders and everything wound up coming out of theological schools. But in the very beginning, you were able to make apostles and prophets from the laicos, the laity, because they were allowed to practice under the authority of prophets and apostles and stuff. And so for years, the laity would prophesy, would give a teaching, but then, and so they, for example, let me give you an example of it. Timothy, he was Paul's right-hand man. Titus, Paul's left-hand man.
1: Mm-hmm.
2: These men followed Paul, and they later became apostles. See, and then people who studied under them were raised up into the apostolic because they had a chance to minister as apostles. But then after around 100 AD, 110 AD, it's a long story and we don't have time for it here, but that got squeezed out of the church. And so after that, you either had to be the real good friend of the head of a church, or something had to be special to happen. Anyway, we split the training of ministers out of the church. Maybe the second worst mistake we ever made.
1: Okay, we're coming up to a break, and there's an awful lot there, but part of what I want people to remember what Howard's talking about. If you look at the New Testament service, there was a period of time for anybody under direction of the Holy Spirit that could minister. And then there was a part where the recognized leaders, the prophets, they would speak. Now, we have more to say on this, and we're going to pick up with this after the break. I encourage you to come on back.
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1: Welcome back to Vision and Truth Live. Tonight's host is Dr. Howard Durfee. My name is Brian Norman. And Howard had spent a lot of time in that last section talking about the New Testament church structure from 1 Corinthians. And basically, there were two parts to the service. There was a part where anybody could minister, and then there was a part where the recognized leaders, the elders, what the prophets, maybe teachers or something like that, but they would get up and they would speak, maybe two or three of them. But there wasn't this one person that's going to speak almost exclusively, and everybody's going to sit there. And I'm going to offer my observation. And that is, today we have churches where more and more people come and watch fewer and fewer people do things. We have one or a few preachers, recognized speakers, and we have the accepted music leaders or whatever, and everyone else, for the most part, when you walk into a church, you're there to watch. This is the opposite of the New Testament church service described in 1 Corinthians. The New Testament church didn't know anything like what we have today. We really resemble, dare I say, the Roman Catholic Church more than we do the New Testament Church. The clergy lead and the rest watch and or participate where allowed. We have professional church. The professionals lead and the rest sit and listen. What impact, Howard, has this had on the church today, at least in much of the American church?
2: Well, one of the biggest things, Brian, I'm off text right now, is that no one of the little people, the congregation, they can never get trained to replace the teachers, prophets, apostles, bishops, and elders. They can't, because they never have an opportunity to do anything. It used to be that they had that opportunity, and so then they could get trained. But, you know, enterprising people who were, well, like, for example, at the end of the first century, probably around 85 or 90 AD, the Apostle John said, I've got to go to the church that I founded because Diotrephes is really giving me a hard time. He's in love with his power. He wants to have the preeminence. That is the beginning of what happened. When those bishops who had the authority to take over the service gradually took it over. Mm-hmm. I remember studying this in church history in seminary, two or three years, I guess. But, you know, I got to the point where, shall we say, that the archbishop said, well, the churches in the early church, they said, well, we've got a problem because, you know, the laity, they prophesy and they're off. You know, we can't afford this. Well, of course they're off sometimes. When little children learn to speak, you know, when they're 2 years old, do they have every word down right? Oh, if they don't have every word right, do you say, you know, we just can't have this? I mean, this 2 year old, 2.5 year old, he made 3 mistakes today, so he needs to shut up. Mm-hmm. That's what they did to the baby Christians. They shut them up because they weren't perfect. And then gradually they took it away from the baby Christians, and eventually it got to the point where hardly anybody was ministering in the church service. And so it became more convenient. It was convenient to just kind of silence the laity. Mm-hmm. We'll let the lower end of the clergy run the service. And that went on for, that became common. But then they took away the ability of, at first it was bishops and elders, and, you know, the elders at least could do a better job of it than the people. But then the bishops pointed out that, well, yeah, but they still make mistakes because they're not trained as well. Mm-hmm. So therefore, we can't have them speaking in a service. So then the elders lost the ability to publicly minister. I'm not talking about in every church. I'm talking about in hundreds of thousands of churches. And after a while, only one or two people could minister. So God wants intimacy with his people, and he's lost it. What strikes me, first of all, is that the congregation is instrumental in the beginning of a New Testament church service. Paul says, I'm on page 6, I'm sorry. Mm-hmm. Did we?
11: No, you're okay. That's it.
2: Paul says, if any of a megachurch cannot function in the way the New Testament describes. In the megachurch model, each person could bring a psalm, a teaching, a revelation, a tongue, or interpretation. However, once you put a tyrannical bishop over the entire service or a megachurch preacher, then you cannot have New Testament Christianity. You can't muzzle God's people exclusively and then have a New Testament church. So today, many people no longer seek the Lord for these contributions because they know they will not have a role in the service. New Testament pattern distinguishes between elders, apostles, prophets, evangelists, pastors, and teachers, and the congregation, while still giving the people an opportunity to participate in the worship. You know, another thing, I just want to go off the plan here for a moment. I've known people that were really brilliant in an area of ministry. I knew a couple that were really good with children. And God gave them an opportunity to lead the entire children's division of the church. But they didn't want to, because they could go to the mega church and they had, big rooms for the kids, all sorts of toys and everything. So they went there and put their children in that type of environment, and they didn't, gradually they phased out of this and they phased out of that. They had been in charge of the children's work. In the end, they didn't do anything. But here's the problem. They really were called to a church setting where they could do for a smaller church what the mega church did. And instead, they got drowned or, you know, mm-hmm. moved out of the entire service in the mega church. And they never became some of the things they might have become. Mm-hmm. We in other words, the mega church can steal your ministry from you. And you don't even know it's being stolen. Come where we are, and we've got everything, all this stuff for you. But there'll be, you know, so-and-so will be over, and you can, you know, when he lets you speak, you can speak. So over the past 5 decades, many smaller churches have gradually closed. The mega-center churches absorb their church members into larger churches, while other churchgoers just stopped attending worship services. As a result, the age of the megachurch kind of drowned the evangelical churches in America, because they can take over anything, and people don't have the sense. See, here's the thing. The megachurch will say, we can do it for you better, but what if God called you to do it? Mm-hmm. And then, okay, so you surrender your sovereignty to someone. It's kind of like a giant, like the communist machine, you know, just takes over everything. And eventually you get moved out and you're demoted, or eventually you're just sitting in a pew. And what God had planned for you, perhaps before the world was founded, you never do, because mm-hmm. you jumped into a mega church.
11: Yeah. Well, I think, you know, in statement to that is one of the things that Christians bring to churches today often is a consumer's mentality. What does this church offer me? And this gets to the heart of your question or your point about in the New Testament service, people were expected to come, and what was the Lord or the Spirit leading them to contribute?
2: Yes.
11: And it may be that they thought they had something and they weren't able to speak because you brought up the prophets were there. Mm-hmm. They were controlled. It wasn't a free for all, but you were expected to come and you may be given an opportunity to do that. Today, a lot of times we come to church and it's the old, opposite of John F. Kennedy. Don't ask what your country can do for you. Ask what you can do for your country. And what we do is don't ask me what I can do for my church. I'm asking what the church can do for me.
2: Yes, yes. And they won't put out any effort.
11: Right. And that's the opposite of what God intended. You brought up mega churches and the loss of smaller churches. Is there a problem with the loss of smaller churches in America and with this transition to what many would call mega churches?
2: Oh, well, yeah. I mean, Christianity, as God wanted it and God expressed it in the New Testament, has God clearly outlined the requirements for a New Testament church service. It's wiped out and it ceases to exist. It doesn't. It's gone. People just file in, sit down, shut up, and maybe they have coffee and donuts before this, and they think this is wonderful. You know, I get free coffee and donuts and this and that and the other. It's air-conditioned, much better than my other church was. But they don't realize that the calling that was put on their life has been stolen from them. Well, I'm getting blunt on it.
11: Well, or they may not even realize they're supposed to have a calling or to
2: and
11: work.
2: And they never will.
11: Yeah, because they've never been taught.
2: No.
11: And, you know, I think part of what you're getting at here, because we're going to come up on a break. But what is people's expectation when they come to a service? Again, I want to go back to what you pointed out. If you were going to a service, even if the Apostle Paul was there, but let's say you had the prophets in Corinth, you would go expecting you might have to participate.
2: Yes.
11: And of course, the churches were in houses so that you didn't have thousands of people there.
2: Yeah.
11: But you would certainly go expecting your part of your preparation for the morning service was getting ready. What is the Spirit leading me to do? Today, I don't have to do that. I just have to show up.
2: Just a thought. The Bible clearly teaches in, what is it, 1 Corinthians 12:7-16 or something like that, that every person in the body of Christ has been given a gift of the Holy Spirit. Mm-hmm. Everyone. And I have never found a church anywhere where I can say that, yeah, all the members who were involved in the church knew what their gift was. I can tell you that some churches that maybe 60% know, maybe 50, I've never met a church where there's always a whole lot of people that have absolutely no idea.
11: All right, we're coming up to a break, and I want to make this point as we go into the break. Some churches say, well, we do that somewhere else. In the New Testament, what we're talking about was exercised in the gathering, what we would call a worship service. We've got more to say, and we're going to pick up with this after we get back from the break.
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2: And when we had gone into the break, Howard was laying out in the last section the difference between a New Testament worship service and what we so often experience today. And part of that difference was the fact that, at least it appears in the beginning of the worship service, anybody could be expected to participate with a psalm, a revelation, a teaching, something. Anybody could be expected to participate. But we had the prophets there, and then they would end the service with teaching, two or three. And I mentioned this earlier. It seems that we have more and more people coming to church to do fewer things. In most of our large churches, what they'll want you to do is there's a few things you're going to be able to do on Sundays. You can park cars, you can greet people, and you can work with kids. And that's pretty standard no matter where you go. And you're going to hear appeals. We need people on the parking team. We need people on the greeting team. We need people to work with kids. It is like people are there to fulfill the ministry of the main pastor or whatever title we give them. And I want to state for the record, I teach kids at our church, so I'm not critical of that. I actually teach 4- and 5-year-olds, love them, love the parents. I've been doing it for a long time. I've had some families where I've taught more than one of their children. But when we see the New Testament church, that is not what people came together to do. You brought up, Howard, 1 Corinthians, and I also think of Ephesians 4. The church leader's job is to equip the saints for the work of ministry. That's what Ephesians 4 says. That ministry in the early church was not limited to three areas on a Sunday. Today, in many churches, if the Lord gives you a word of encouragement or a challenge or whatever it will have to be done outside of the service, if there is even an opportunity, it will not be done in most places that I'm aware of during the service, which is what would have happened in the first century. Howard, one potential criticism of what you are proposing or were proposing tonight, this idea of people participating, is
3: the Bible proposes it.
2: Yes. If that was practiced, it would lead to a free-for-all and to chaos and all kinds of crazy doctrines and teachings. How did Paul instruct the church to keep that from happening?
3: Well, okay. Since I led services like this for 40 years, there would be people would call, someone would say, I have a revelation. Well, we had a 345-pound tame gorilla. You know? I mean, he looked like a pro football player. Mm-hmm. And he had his big paw around the microphone, and he'd take the microphone to people. And if they got out of hand, you know, and I've seen people do it, people just start talking and talking because they want to talk. But he pulled the mic away. But the person who was in charge of the first half of the service, the ministry of the laity, if I can call it that. I shouldn't use the word laity. It didn't exist in the New Testament as we are using it, but give me a break. I don't, the ministry of the people. He would just have the mic pulled away from them. Well, he had the mic, and then someone at the pulpit, probably the senior pastor or the, I did it a lot as the assistant to the head of the church.
2: Mm-hmm.
3: So if people get out of hand, you just have the mic pulled away from them. They never got total control of the mic.
2: Right. Well, and I think to the point, obviously they didn't have microphones first century, but you raised the issue. That's why there were prophets.
3: Yeah.
2: And others. The service wasn't a free-for-all that anybody just did anything and nobody was there to check it.

0: There were church leaders, in this case, most likely prophets, because as you mentioned, at least after the apostles founded churches, they would move on and found other churches, and it was the prophets, the teachers, yeah, that they left in place.
1: Yes.
0: And part of their job was to make sure that it didn't get crazy.
1: Yeah.
0: And it didn't get out of hand, and it didn't become a free-for-all on top of their teaching, yeah, and that they would teach. And so, you know, you get the impression when Paul says, let the prophet speak two or three and let the rest judge, that there were more than one prophet and more probably than two or three, maybe four or five prophets in that service, maybe three, who knows. But they were not only there to keep each other in check, but to your point, they would also make sure that these things were done correctly. And it's also, to tie it into what you had said earlier, it's also how they trained the next generation.
1: Yes.
0: Did I really hear from the Holy Spirit correctly? Did I hear from the Lord? And the prophet says, nope, you didn't. Okay, or yes, you did. That is something the Spirit is. So they had this training ground to prepare people to use their gifts. So God has a structure in place to make sure believers aren't misled and people don't get into chaos.
1: Yes.
0: Howard, I want to ask you, this message has placed a burden on your heart for months. What is that burden?
1: Well, I would say it is to bring every, the Bible says that God wants to bring us unto the measure of the stature of the fullness of Christ. Mm-hmm. And what we have got, we've become worse and worse at this in the United States, and I'm not going to deal with the high churches. You know, that they've got their own problems, but that's not my job. I'm not in the high churches. I'm in the mega churches and then the Protestant churches. But more and more people have just lost their purpose. You know, you have a lot of the clergy that are just, it's a tremendous temptation that I've been told by bishops or, you know, elders that maybe lost their jobs. But when one man gets the power to make all decisions, if he just juggles this and juggles that, and, you know, he can come out a sole leader, power broker, he can make any decision he wants to, then you're in trouble. Because I can't mm-hmm. see that in the New Testament. If one of the prophets or apostles like the apostle John said, I'm headed to deal with Diotrephes because he loves to have the preeminence. And see, that was forbidden in the New Testament church, loving to have the preeminence. So John presumably went and dealt with him, but it's actually what then happened is there were persecutions, churches were shut down temporarily. Elders were sometimes killed, you know, and the structure that controlled this disappeared. And so they had to regroup after the persecutions, and they gradually, then they were faced with false apostles and false prophets and false teachers. So then you had to have someone go in and judge the people who said they were apostles, prophets, and teachers. Well, that placed someone over them. Mm-hmm. See, so they weren't in charge anymore. I'm saying you have to say Satan did a masterful job at destroying God's plan for the church.
0: Mm-hmm. And that doesn't mean Satan's more powerful than God. It just means we stop possibly seeking the Lord. I want to try to recap tonight as we come to the end of the broadcast. There are a couple of burdens, and I know because we've been talking about this for months trying to prepare. One is that the way the church is today, so little is expected of a person who says they're a believer. The concern you have is they may think they are and may not be, because their life has no change, has no evidence of it. They accepted a theology, but that theology may not be accurate. And then the second concern is that we have a church system that does not allow people to come into what the Lord may have for them to do in their giftedness And as you've talked about in Ephesians 2:10, the good works that he has for you. Would you say that's a fair, those two things are a fair recap of your concerns for tonight?
1: Yes, yes, yes.
0: So what we want to leave people with is this. Are you seeking the Lord for what he has for you to do? Do you spend time asking him, based on Ephesians 2:10 and other scriptures, this what we've talked about in 1 Corinthians, Lord, what do you want from me? And does your life show evidence that you have given your life completely over to Christ? I know for Howard, and I'm going to speak for him here, but we're almost in the broadcast. The thing that has really driven him is he's afraid people will get to before the judgment seat of Christ and say, hey, Lord, we found you. And he will say, I never knew you, because they weren't warned. And tonight's a warning to make sure that you don't hear the words from our Savior, I never knew you. Make sure that he knows you. We want to encourage you to be filled with the Holy Spirit, grounded in the Word of God, and to live out the love of God for the glory of Jesus every day.
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10: This is Stand Up for Jesus with your host, Craig Nedro, founder of Craig Nedro Ministries and Stand Up for Jesus. Our focus is to reach out to the lost and witness about the transforming power of Jesus Christ and calling on others to stand up for Christ and His Word, proclaiming that Jesus is the only way to get to heaven. And now, Standing Up for Jesus, here's Craig Nedro.
9: Welcome to the program. This is Stand Up for Jesus, and I'm Craig Nedro. I'm going to continue on the series that I've been on for a while. I don't know if I really call it a series or not, but what I'm doing is I'm just going through the Bible and I'm teaching from a lot of my favorite verses in the Bible. And I started at the start of the Bible and I'm just moving my way through. And today we're going to be in the book of Isaiah. And, you know, anybody that's a student of the Bible, when you start talking about the book of Isaiah and the life of Isaiah, it's an absolutely astounding, amazing book. Jesus quoted from Isaiah. Many of the New Testament authors quoted from Isaiah. They called Isaiah, actually called him the prophet until John the Baptist came along. And so Isaiah is an amazing book. It's been one of my favorite Old Testament books for many, many years. And so I'm probably going to teach a few weeks from the book of Isaiah, but today I'm going to start in near the front of Isaiah. Let me talk about it just for a second, so I can give you a little bit of substance or foundation for leaping into the book of Isaiah. God used Isaiah and spoke through Isaiah to a nation that had slowly turned away from God. You know, it's written to the nation of Israel. Matter of fact, in chapter 1, verse 1, it says, the vision of Isaiah, the son of Amoz, which he saw concerning Judah and Jerusalem in the days of Uzziah, Jotham, Ahaz, and Hezekiah, kings of Judah. So it was a word from the Lord through Isaiah to the nation of Israel and Judah. Okay? Now, with that said, and, you know, one of the things I love about the Bible, love about God's Word, it was relevant when it was written, but the Bible says in Hebrews, the book of Hebrews, that the Word of God is alive and active. And so it was relevant when it was written, but it's also relevant today in the world we live in, because this is a living, breathing document. So when I teach from this section of Isaiah today, I want you to think about the United States of America, because in my opinion, even though we're a very young nation and the nation of Israel is an old, established nation, there are some similarities between Israel and between the United States of America. For example, both nations have been very special to the Lord. Both nations were, we in America, we were founded as a Christian nation, and I know there are people who would like to debate that, but I think anybody that does open-minded, honest research, you'll see that we were founded as a Christian nation. We have been built and founded on Christian principles, and we have always been a huge supporter of the nation of Israel, and that's one of the main reasons that we are blessed to the level that we are in this country. God said in His Word, He said, I will bless those who bless Israel, and I will curse those who curse Israel. And throughout the centuries, the nations that have come against Israel, that have cursed Israel, that have tried to destroy Israel, the standard of those nations' quality of life is quite a bit lower and quite a bit different than the standard of living here in America. And so while we have had some good traits, we've always had until recently, but we've always had a very strong work ethic in this country. We've believed in God. We've believed in family. We believed in one nation under God, and we've worked hard, and God has honored that, and He has blessed that, and that's similar to the nation of Israel when it was formed. They came out of very suppressive circumstances, and God brought them into a land that he had planned for them, and he protected them, and they were obedient to him, and he blessed them, and he prospered them, and he nurtured them. And the Bible says that the nation of Israel is the apple of God's eye. The Jews are the chosen people of God, not because they were a great nation, but possibly because they were the smallest and the least of the nations and of the people. So I say all that because, you know, when we look at the scripture that I'm going to teach from today, I think the nation of Israel, back in the days when Isaiah wrote this book, and our nation today have so many similarities. Again, both nations were tremendously blessed and founded by God, and he protected them and prospered them and grew them. And then slowly over a period of time, it didn't happen overnight, but slowly over a period of time, the nation began to turn away from God. And one of the consistent themes throughout the Old Testament and the New Testament is God says basically, and this is going to be in very childlike layman's terms, but basically what God says through his word is this. I'm the only God there ever has been. And what I'm asking you to do is surrender your life to me. And in the New Testament, he says, I want you to surrender your life to Jesus Christ. And if you will do that, and to the best of your ability, if you will be obedient to what I ask you to do as your father, things will go well for you. I will bless you. I will protect you. I will prosper you. I will guard you. I will fight your battles. And we see throughout the history of Israel that has taken place. We see that throughout the history of America, that God has blessed us and taken care of us and prospered us and defended us. And so, as I said, the nation of Israel slowly began to turn away from God. And I know that a lot of people would say, well, Craig, we believe there's a revival taking place in this country right now. And I'll talk about that here in just a minute. But back to that consistent theme that God said throughout the Bible is that if you will do the best you can to obey me. Now think about this as a parent or a grandparent. When you ask your children or your grandchildren to please do what you ask them to do, it's not because you're trying to be a tyrant. It's because you have lived more years than they have. You know right from wrong. You're trying to protect them. You're trying to nurture them. You're trying to develop character in them. And you want what's best for them. Now, if your child, to the best of their ability, or your grandchild will obey you and do some of the things you ask of them, life will go better for them. That's an obviously true statement. Well, the same thing applies to God. God says, to the best of your ability, if you will try to be obedient to what I ask you to do, try to live your lives in a certain way that I'm giving you some instruction. If you'll do the best you can for that, things will go better for you. Now, the flip side of that, and you always have to be careful and pay attention to the small words in the Bible, like but or if, and it's the same thing again, but going back to us as parents and grandparents, if our children don't obey us and if they rebel, or our grandchildren thumb their nose at us and don't listen to us and they're disrespectful to us, things may not go as well in life for them. And the same is true with God. He is our Heavenly Father, and he says, to the best of your ability, I ask that you obey me, that you do what I ask you to do, because I know what's best for you. I want to protect you. I can control things you can't control. I can open doors you can't open. I can close doors that you can't close, and I can protect you in ways that you can't protect yourselves, if you will obey me. And that is a consistent theme throughout the scriptures. Now, with that in mind, the nation of Israel, again, a consistent theme through the Old Testament, the nation would turn away from God and things would begin to go badly. They would begin to suffer as a nation. And at some point they would, the Bible says, come to their right minds, and they would cry out to God and confess that they had turned from him. They would repent, which means to turn and go the other direction, and God would forgive them and he would heal their land. And he would continue to bless them again. And then over a period of several hundred years, this would happen again and again and again. And I want to challenge you that, and I'll give you some instances and some evidence of what I'm saying here, but I'm challenging you that we as a nation, over a period of time, have turned from God. We have rebelled against His word. We have, for lack of a better way to say it, folks, to a large degree, we've thumbed our nose at what God's word has to say about what is right and what is wrong. What He says, this is what is right, this is what is true, and this is what is wrong, and this is what is false. And we have chosen the wrong path in many, many instances. And so as a nation of people, we're similar to the nation of Israel in the fact that to a large degree in this country, over a period of time, it didn't happen overnight, but we've turned away from God. Now, let me address two things here. First of all, the subject of, Craig, that we think there's a revival going on. We see, and all of us have noticed on the news, that there's been a large outpouring of young people going back to church. Now, is this a good thing? It is a good thing, obviously. My question about it, and I'm not trying to be a skeptical, cynicist person or a naysayer or be negative about it, but my question is this. When they decide to go back to church, are they really worshiping the Jesus of the Bible? Or is it a Jesus that has been manufactured to fit their own lifestyle or to fit what their desires are and what they want to do? Now, that may sound like a harsh statement, but, you know, the Apostle Paul said, test yourselves and examine yourselves to see if that you are in the faith. And that word faith in the New Testament, almost exclusively when it's used in the original Greek language, is the word pistis, P-I-S-T-I-S. And it means the moral truthfulness of God's teachings. Now, let me just back up and repeat that. The word faith means the moral truthfulness of God's teachings. So let me just give you a classic example. And when Paul said, examine yourselves, this is an example of that. If you say, no, I'm in the faith, I believe in the Jesus of the Bible, I believe in God's word, And I believe I'm in my faith. Do you agree that? And I'm just, you can hate on me for bringing it up, but it's a good example. Do you agree that homosexuality is wrong or right? Because in the Old Testament and in the New Testament, the Bible clearly says homosexuality is an abomination to God. Now, it doesn't excuse the sin that I may have in my life if I'm not gay. Okay, I'm not trying to go down that road right now, but what I'm saying is this. The Bible states clearly that homosexuality is an abomination to the Lord. And so if I say I'm in my faith, but I'm not in agreement with the moral truthfulness of God's word there, am I really in the faith there? If I believe in abortion, show me where in the Bible that killing a baby, an unborn baby, is okay, because you can't justify that through God's word. God is the God of life. And he said to Jeremiah, before you were in the womb, I knew you. Before you were formed, I called you. I ordained you. So if God knows us before we're ever in the womb, before we have ever been formed, and God doesn't make mistakes. And so God's not for abortion. If you think abortion's okay, are you in the faith? So these are maybe some harsh examples, but this is what I'm talking about. And I love the fact that there's an outpouring with the young people. But my question is this, are they being taught the truth? Are they being taught God's word truthfully? And I pray that they are, and I rejoice that some of them are. I hope that many of them are. But again, we as a nation, the fact that we've turned from God and to a certain degree, we do not agree with what the Bible has to say about what is right and wrong. I know people who will say, of course I'm a Christian. But then if I ask them some of the things I just brought up, they'd go, well, no, I mean, I don't agree with that. Oh, well, no, I don't agree with that. So what are you saying? You don't agree with what God has to say? Because if you don't agree with what God has to say in the Bible, I mean, look, I may not understand every bit of this, folks, but from the opening chapter of Genesis to the closing chapter of Revelation, I agree with all of it. Doesn't mean I'm always obedient to all of it, because do I ever miss the mark? Yes, I do. Nobody walking this planet's perfect. And I certainly am not. Paul said, I'm the chief sinner. Well, I could say some things about my past that would make me right up there running in the running with Paul. But my point is, I may not always find it easy to agree with the scriptures. Some of it is difficult for me to hear and read and understand, but I agree with all of it because God said it. God said it, and that settles it. And so I would challenge you that we as a nation of people, and I'm just going to go back and I'm going to date myself a little bit, but I wasn't alive back in the 30s and the 40s, 1930s and the 1940s. I was born in the 50s. I'm in my mid 60s. But back in that period of time, and again, not trying to harbor this particular subject, but there was a different outlook on divorce. There was a different outlook on abortion. There was a different outlook on homosexuality. In general, there was a much stronger belief in the Bible and that what God's word had to say was correct and true and right. And the Bible says in Isaiah 5:20, woe to those who call evil good and good evil, who put darkness for light and light for darkness. So if we say that something that God says is wrong, if we say, no, we believe we've evolved as a society and we now think it's right, that's calling something good evil. Or calling something evil good. If God says it's wrong and we say it's right, that's calling something evil good. If God says this is right and we say, no, we don't agree with that, we think that's wrong, that's calling something good evil. That's putting light for darkness and darkness for light. And it says, woe to the nation or the people who do those things. And so I think as a nation, you know, it's an arrogant person that says, no, we haven't turned away from God. Folks, I'm telling you, over a period of time, we as a nation have turned away from God. So back to my teaching in Isaiah, I've laid all that groundwork because I'm going to take my first break. When I come back, I'm going to jump into some scripture that's going to speak exactly to what the situation that I just mentioned. I'm going to take my first break. My name is Craig Nedrow, and this is Stand Up for Jesus.
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9: Welcome back. This is Stand Up for Jesus. I'm Craig Nedro, and I'm teaching from the book of Isaiah. I just laid out a kind of a foundation before the break, a groundwork for the subject of the perspective of what I'm going to teach on now. Once again, in the book of Isaiah, and I'm going to start in chapter 1. And in chapter 1, the Lord speaks through Isaiah, and he speaks to the nation of Israel, a nation that had turned away from him, had rebelled against his word, had not continued to be obedient to him to the level that they could or should have been. And I challenge you that we could also look at our country, in the United States of America today, and say that could also mirror our nation. So, if you have your Bibles, open them up to Isaiah chapter 1. And I'm going to begin reading in verse 4. I'm going to read verse 4. And then I'm going to flip over. Well, I'll read a few verses here from verse 4, starting in verse 4. This is the Lord speaking. And he says in verse 4, "Alas, sinful nation, a people laden with iniquity." Now, that word iniquity right there is an interesting word in the original Hebrew. It's the word avon. A-V-O-N. And that word means moral perversity. Now think about that. So the nation of Israel at that particular time, and I would challenge you, does this describe our nation today? There is a certain moral perversity that is rampant in our society today. I think it's an easy yes. So God says, "Alas, sinful nation." Now, sinful nation is a nation that commits sin. And he says, a people laden with moral perversity, iniquity, a brood of evildoers. And that word evildoers in the original Hebrew language is the word rapa, and it means physically or morally corrupt. And he says, children who are corruptors, they have forsaken the Lord. They have provoked to anger the Holy One of Israel. They have turned away backward. Why should you be stricken again? You will revolt more and more. The whole head is sick, and the whole heart faints. From the sole of the foot even to the head, there is no soundness in it, but wounds and bruises and putrefying sores. They have not been closed or bound up or soothed with ointment. Listen to this. Your country is desolate. Your cities are burned with fire. Let me just pause there. You know, we're more divided in this nation than I've ever seen. And the, you know what the Bible says about that? In Amos 3:3, it says, can two walk together if they're not in agreement? Jesus said, a house divided against itself cannot stand. And I will challenge you, ladies and gentlemen, that I don't know how it will play out, but I don't see a scenario with where the left and the right are going to come back together in this country, where the left's going to go, nope, you guys have been right over on the right, or when the people on the right are going to go, nope, we think you're right on the, we think you're correct on the left. We are very divided, more divided than we've been in my lifetime. And we are seeing a lot of consequences. Let me ask you, are many of our cities desolate or becoming desolate? Are many of our cities burned with fire? We're witnessing it right now. It says, strangers devour your land in your presence. Do we have strangers devouring our land in our own presence? And it says, and it is desolate, as overthrown by strangers. We're witnessing this in America right now, folks. It says, so the daughter of Zion is left as a booth in a vineyard, as a hut in a garden of cucumbers, as a besieged city. Unless the Lord of hosts had left to us a very small remnant, we would have become like Sodom. We would have been made like Gomorrah. So God's saying, look, God always leaves a remnant, but he's speaking to the nation of Israel, and he says, your nation is in bad shape. And then listen to what he says starting in verse 10. This is Isaiah chapter 1. Hear what, and God is speaking, and he and says in verse 10, hear the word of the Lord, you rulers of Sodom. Give ear to the law of our God, you people of Gomorrah. To what purpose is the multitude of your sacrifices to me, says the Lord? In other words, he's saying, you want to act like you're religious? What benefit is that? He says, I have had enough of your burnt offering of rams and the fat of fed cattle. I do not delight in the blood of bulls or the lambs or goats. When you come to appear before me, who has required this from your hand to trample my courts? Bring no more futile sacrifices. Incense is an abomination to me. The new moons, the Sabbaths, and the calling of assemblies, I cannot endure iniquity and the sacred meeting. The new moons and your appointed feast, my soul hates. So basically what God's saying right there is, you know, if you want to come in here and play church, you want to come in here and you know, assemble and act like you're religious and do all these things. He said, but you're still filled with iniquity and sin and moral perversity. He said, I'm not going to put up with that. He's calling the nation out here. He says in verse 10, when you spread out your hands, I will hide my eyes from you. Even though you make many prayers, I will not hear. Your hands are full of blood. Now, again, probably another controversial statement from me, and I don't mean it to be that way. But when we look over the past 50 years, what is it now, 50, 55, 60 million children that we've killed? We've basically wiped out a generation in our country through abortion. So when God says your hands are full of blood, can we say that's not true, speaking about the United States of America? God sees it. He says, "Don't. If you want to come in and play church, if you want to come in and act religious, but your hands are full of blood and your nation's full of moral perversity, I'm not going to tolerate that." This is some amazing scripture. And a little while ago during this program, I said, you know, sometimes some of the scripture is hard to study and hard to really sit down and look at and read. And it's easier to say, no, I don't want to really study that right now. But this is a section of scripture. The book of Isaiah is a section of scripture that we would do well to heed and look at and study and meditate and pray over in our nation today. Look, I am not perfect. Far from it. I had a friend many years ago, and he would make this statement, and I repeat the statement. I trample on grace daily. Thank God for his mercy and grace. Thank God for the blood of Jesus Christ that cleanses me from my sins. But folks, if we're going to be transparent and be real honest, we as a nation of people over the past 25, 30, 40 years have turned away from God. And we need to repent. We need to confess that we've turned from him. Repent, and we need to turn back to him. Do I like the new outpouring? Of course I do. But is it real? And is it authentic? And is it towards the what God's word has to say? I pray, and I would rejoice if we got back to a point where we said, you know what? If there's laws on our books that go contrary to God's word, we're going to fix it. Areas where we've turned away from God and missed the mark and we're on the wrong path, we're going to repent and turn back around and get on the right path. I would rejoice and love to see those days in my lifetime here in America. I don't know if it will happen, but I pray it will. I'm going to take my second break and come back. My name is Craig Nedrow, and this is Stand Up for Jesus.
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9: Welcome back. This is Stand Up for Jesus. I'm Craig Nedro, and I'm teaching from Isaiah chapter 1. Powerful, powerful scriptures here that I've been teaching from today. It's a call to a nation. God says over in verse 4, speaking to the nation of Israel, but I challenge you, as the Word of God is alive and active, it could also speak to us today. He says, alas, sinful nation, a people laden with iniquity. And I told you that word iniquity in the original Hebrew means moral perversity. And to me, it describes our country in so many ways. He says a brood of evildoers, and that word evildoers means a society of people who are morally and corrupt, morally corrupt. So I'm over in verse 16 now. God's been calling out the nation. Basically what God has said is, I don't like you coming in and playing church. I don't like you coming in and acting righteous and playing religious, because I see that you're a nation that does wrong and is full of moral perversity. So in verse 16, I love what God does here. He's given us a solution. He says, wash yourselves. Make yourselves clean. Put away the evil of your doings from before my eyes. You know what God's saying right there? Stop what you're doing that you know is wrong. You know what's wrong. I know what's wrong. I see it, and you see it, and I'm telling you to stop it. Question is, in this country, can we stop some of these things that we're doing? Do we have the fortitude? Are we willing to call it out that we know what the things we know are wrong? He says, cease to do evil. Learn to do good. You know, the Bible says, hate what is evil, love what is good. There is a righteous hatred. And I'm not the judge, but I'm going to tell you something, folks. When I look at some of the things I see going on in our nation today, I hate them. And I hate them with a righteous hatred. He says, cease to do evil. Learn to do good. Seek justice. Rebuke the oppressor. Defend the fatherless. That could very well be the unborn, huh? Defend the fatherless. You know, I know people that go, well, they want to debate about, is it 16 weeks? Is it 23 weeks? Is it 11 weeks? God said to Jeremiah, before you were in the womb, I knew you. Before you were born, I formed you. You tell me that a baby is any less a baby in week 8 than it is week 17. Really? Do you understand how stupid that argument sounds? How foolish that sounds? Do you think you could stand before God and go, well, that baby was only 8 weeks old, so we were justified in killing it. But once it got to 17 weeks, it became a baby. Do you really think you could stand before God and have that argument? God says, rebuke the oppressor. Defend the fatherless. Plead for the widow. Quick question. Are we really taking care of the elderly in this country like we should? Do we really take care of our elderly in this nation like we should? The answer is simply no, we don't. And then God says, I'll have this conversation with you. Listen to what he says in verse 18. Come now and let us reason together, says the Lord. You know, I've said this to people before. Imagine standing before God, and I know people who are stubborn enough and rebellious enough in their own hearts and in their minds, who reject Jesus Christ, who say that you Christians think that that's the only way to get to heaven, that's so narrow-minded. By the way, Jesus said, yeah, it is narrow-minded. Jesus said in Matthew, enter by the narrow gate, for wide is the gate and broad is the way that leads to the damnation. He called it destruction, but in the original Greek word, it means damnation. He said, but narrow is the way, and difficult is the road which leads to eternal life, and there are few who find it. See, it may sound narrow-minded that Jesus is the only way to heaven, but when Jesus Christ said, I am the way, the truth, and the life, no one comes to the Father except through me. I don't know. I'm not the smartest person walking around, folks, but I get it. That's a clear, easy to understand statement. And yet so many people go, well, I mean, he can't be the only way to get to heaven. I'm basically a good person. That's not what the Bible says. The Bible says no one is good, not one. You may say, well, I help the homeless and I give away a lot of money. Really? So you're thinking you can buy your way in now? Some people, I stood amongst a group of young men several years ago, and I asked him, if you stood before God right now, and he said, why should I let you in? What would the answer be? And one young man said, well, my grandparents were Christians and my parents were Christians. And I said, it was the wrong answer. Next kid said, well, I think I'm basically a good person. Wrong answer. The next guy said, look, I try to do the best I can. Wrong answer. Folks, the only answer is Jesus Christ. Because if I stood before God and he said, Craig, why should I allow you in? I would say, Lord, you shouldn't allow me in. Please don't give me what I deserve. Because if you gave me what I deserve, I would burn in hell. But you have told me in your word that if I surrender my life to Jesus Christ, if I confess with my mouth and believe in my heart that he is Lord, that he died, rose on the third day, ascended to heaven, sits at your right hand, and that he will come again. If I believe these things, if I put my faith and my trust in your son, Jesus Christ, I shall be saved. And Lord, that's why you should allow me in. That's the only answer, folks. And God says here in Isaiah chapter 1, verse 18, come now and let us reason together, says the Lord. He says, you want to imagine standing before God at the throne and trying to give him a reason why you should get in. Or can you imagine standing before God right now and saying, look, we in America, we're not a sinful nation. We're not full of corruption and moral perversity. I promise you, you would not want to stand before God and have that conversation. I'm going to take my last break and come back. My name is Craig Nedrow, and this is Stand Up For Jesus.
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5: 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Freedom is more than inheritance. 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So, do we have the courage to defend and protect what is being challenged, the very principles that made America the greatest experiment in history?
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2: Or a grandparent, sometimes you have to be a little harsh with your children when they're doing wrong, don't you? It's called discipline. It's called teaching them the right ways. It's called teaching them morals and values, integrity. I was raised in a time where now this sounds crazy in today's world, where I was taught that lying was wrong. Doesn't that sound like a foreign statement? We live in a time period where people have taken lying to a whole new level. I was raised in a time when, and I know this sounds crazy, where we thought our politicians were the cream of the crop. Goodness gracious, how long ago does that sound now? And so here in Isaiah chapter 1, verse 18, God is chastening. He is scolding the nation of Israel. But it also could apply to us today. And he says in verse 18, come now and let us reason together, says the Lord. God would say, give me your defense. Now here's some good news right here. He says, though your sins are like scarlet, they shall be white as snow. And right there I pause and say, thank you, Father, for the blood of Jesus Christ that makes me white as snow. Cleanse me in the blood of Christ, Father. He says, though your sins are like scarlet, they shall be white as snow. Though they are like red crimson, they shall be as wool. Now, these last two verses are really important, and I want you to really try to lean in and get something I want you to kind of glean from these last two verses. Verse 19, God says, if you are willing and obedient, you shall eat the good of the land. So let me stop, because there's a couple things in there you need to stop and think about. He says, if you are willing and obedient. See, God wants us to be obedient, but he wants us to be willing to be obedient. Stop, again, as a parent, stop and think about something. Do you want to have to beat your kid into submission? Do you want your kid to do what you ask him to do because you're that hard, that rough on him, that hard on him, because he's that scared of you? Or would you rather and would you be blessed by a child that said, I want to please my mom and dad. I want to do what's right because they know what's better for me. And I know they're looking out for my best interest. And it's my mother and father. So I'm willing to do what they ask me to do. I'm willing to be obedient. It's an attitude. It's a heart. And so God right here said, notice he doesn't say, if you're obedient. He says, if you are willing and obedient. That's important that we get that. God wants us to not only be obedient, but he wants us to do it with the right heart. And I think that's important. But listen to what he says. If you are willing and obedient, he says, you shall eat the good of the land. So let me give you the Hebrew word for that, the word good. It's the word tub, T-U-W-B. Get what this means, because I love it, and I've hold on to this. That word good in the original Hebrew is the word tub, T-U-W-B. And you know what it means? The very, very best of something. So God says, if you're willing and obedient, Craig, you shall eat the very, very best of the land. Now, let me just stop just for a second here and give you a little testimony. Many of you know about my past. Many years ago, I was not living my life for Christ. I was lost. I didn't know Jesus. I lived my life like a heathen. But thank God that he loved me enough to chasten me and scourge me. And God took me aside and set me behind prison walls for 18 months and changed my life. God broke me and changed everything about me, my speech, my morals, my values, my viewpoints. And for 18 months, I spent 8 to 10 hours a day in the Word of God. And I still have the same Bible with me today that I had in prison. In 1998,

0: But that's the time God changed my life, and I look back on it with fond memories. But I made a decision then. I'm not perfect. I want to say that again. But to the best of my ability, I want to try to live my life obedient to God, and I want to be willing to do that. I want to please my Heavenly Father. The Bible says, try to find out what pleases the Lord. I want to please the Lord. I want to try to live my life in an obedient manner. But look what he says. Craig, if you'll do that, you shall eat the very, very best of the land. And I will tell you, since the day I came out of the penitentiary, January 2nd, 2001, God has blessed me in abundance. And it's not because I'm the smartest, not because I have 4 college degrees, not because I had wealthy parents. I did have a good upbringing, but my parents were not wealthy. Okay, it's because of God's favor on my life. God makes a promise. He says, if you'll trust me and do these are things I can do for you. He says, if you are willing and obedient, you shall eat the good of the land. Now, I told you, be careful of the small words, but and if. He says, but if you refuse and rebel. In other words, he says, if you don't want to do what I'm asking you to do, if you don't want to trust me, if you don't want to be obedient to what I'm asking you to trust me in my word, because I know what's better than you do. He says, if you refuse and rebel, you shall be devoured by the sword. You know, over in Deuteronomy, you know what he says? I call heaven and earth as witnesses against you today. I set before you life and death, blessing and curses. Choose life. See, God gives us a choice. He says, I'm for you. I want to bless you. I want to protect you, prosper you, take care of you, fight your battles. He said, but I'm asking you to be obedient to me and to be willing to do that. And he says, if you are, you'll eat the very best of the land. But if you refuse, you shall be devoured by the sword. And then listen to the end of this verse. For the mouth of the Lord has spoken. I said at the beginning of the program, God said it, that settles it. And God has just given us this message that I just delivered to you today, and at the end of it he says, for the mouth of the Lord has spoken. See, folks, once again, I made a determination many, many years ago that I believe the Bible from cover to cover. Do I fail sometimes? Of course I do. But this Bible is God's word. The Bible says every word of God is pure. The Bible says every word of God is true. You want to know what's true? Go to God's word. You want to know how to live a pure life? Go to God's word. You want to know how to treat your wife or treat your husband or treat your kids or treat your loved ones? Go to the Bible. You want to know how to run your business? Go to the Bible. You want to know how to treat your friends and neighbors? Go to the Bible. You want to know how to conduct your life in a way that honors God? Go to the Bible. We as a nation, if we want to know how to have blessings upon our nation and not be devoured or destroyed, go to the Bible. I love chapter 1 of Isaiah. I hope you've enjoyed the teaching today. Appreciate you tuning in. I'm on every Sunday from noon to 1 on 100.7 FM, The Word. 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
18: Good afternoon. This is Dr. Connie Borden. You're listening to Totally Transformed, as you heard in the introduction. If you've been following me recently, I've been doing a series called Staggering. Another synonym might be struggling. And I took this out of 1 Kings 3, 1 through 15 in like the Message translation or a more current vernacular, it said that Solomon staggered at his responsibility to number Israel. This was when he came into the kingship after David, his father, died. David died, I believe, when he was 70. And he had observed him, and I guess he knew he was coming into the kingship, of course, but he was only 12. So as I have started this series, I have said to you, if you're staggering on anything, you know, in whether it's a battle, whether it's in the natural realm or in the spiritual realm, whatever the challenge, it can seem overwhelming, crushing, staggering. And you may feel, like I said last week, like you're an adult or a child in an adult body. Your ability to have a perspective on it, and Jesus's perspective is being challenged, and you might be vexed and harassed day by day. You know, the enemy beats against our will until we are worn out, and he tries to get us to give in. But 1 Corinthians 4 says we're knocked down, but we're not knocked out. We're persecuted, but we're not destroyed. We're always bearing about in our body the dying of our flesh so that God's life can live in us. But sometimes I was listening to a song today, just say Jesus. Sometimes some of you may feel that you just are too tired to pray, and you just say Jesus, just say Jesus. So there's, I was reading a devotional, about Psalm 73:26. Which says, my flesh and my heart may fail, but God is the strength of my heart and my portion forever. Sometimes we have to get into perspective that all these things of our life will pass away. They're called wood, hay, and stubble in the word, but eternity is forever. So just as I've shared in the last couple of weeks, I don't want to be repetitive on one hand. On the other hand, I want to bring it in another context that you always can press into Jesus, even if you don't feel like you're pressing into Jesus. And there's this poem I memorized one time that I think is very applicable. It says, pressed in the body, pressed in the soul, pressed in the mind where the dark surges roll. Let's just stop there I'll read the whole thing, then I'll come back. Pressure by foes, pressure by friends, pressure by pressure till life nearly ends. Then the second stanza says, pressed into knowing no helper but God, pressed into loving the staff and the rod, pressed into liberty where nothing clings, pressed into faith for impossible things. And as I go back through this, your body could be pressed today. You could be not feeling well because we live in the world. As Christians, we're not of the world. Hopefully you're in the world, but not of the world, standing strong in your faith and fellowshipping with Jesus and with like-minded people that are Christians. But you still are in the world in the sense that we have sicknesses and viruses, and you may be struck with allergies this morning or maybe something even more serious. Isaiah 53:5 says, Jesus bore his stripes for our healing. By his stripes we are healed. And 2 Peter 2:24 says, by his stripes we are healed. So that's past and present. And if you can just rest in his healing and perhaps in some measure of medical silence to help be part of his healing process, that's okay too, to get you to where you're strong and functioning in your body. So that can be a pressure. You can be pressed in the soul. I define the soul as your will and emotions that are affected by the next line, pressed in the mind. Whatever your mind thinks and imagines and remembers will affect your emotions. And the whole ministry here of Totally Transformed is about being healed on the inside, being healed where you're wounded. David said in Psalms, why are you wounded, O my soul? So if you have a wound because of rejection, not getting the love you need and the way you needed it, at the time you needed it, from whom you needed it, that could be still resonating in your soul. But Jesus said he's near to the wounded. He binds up their wounds. He's near to the brokenhearted. So if you're feeling brokenhearted on the inside or you're feeling wounded, Jesus has addressed that in the word. He is near to you. And then your mind, if you're pressed in the mind thinks, imagines, and remembers. It has three functions. Whatever you think, the word says, whatever a man thinks in his heart, so he is. So you've got to, the week before I went over the 5 R's to victory in your thought life, where you can recognize what you're thinking about. You can resist the devil, according to James 4:8, and he will flee from you. You can rebuke a spirit of tiredness or fatigue or anxiety or fear in the name of Jesus, because Satan has an army that he tries to attack you with. And then after you recognize that and you rebuke it and you resist it, you can recite God's word. What God's word says is the truth. Satan's a liar. He's a accuser of the brethren, and he lies all the time. So he's trying to lie to you and get you to believe what he's thinking rather than what God says about you. So you need to rehearse in the word what God says about you, a child of the Most High God. If you're a female, a daughter of the king, we're princes, we're priests after the order of Melchizedek. We are created and chosen by him. All you have to do, which I gave you that in this series already, is accept him as Lord and Savior. Say, Jesus, I accept you as my Lord and Savior. I ask you to forgive me my sins, cleanse me from all unrighteousness. I believe you are the Son of God, and God sent you to die on the cross and raise again so I can be saved and spend eternity with you, and I submit my life and my will to you. So then you've taken care of your eternity, and you've taken care of his comfort. We have three people in the Godhead, the Father, Son, and Holy Spirit. The Holy Spirit is the comforter. And so today, if you feel like your mind is dark, this poem says, where the dark surges roll, set your affections on him. I memorized a psalm, Psalm 112, one says, praise the Lord, for all who fear God and trust in him are blessed beyond expression. Happy is the man who delights in doing his commands. His children shall be honored everywhere. For faithful men's sons have a special heritage. He himself shall be wealthy, and his good deeds will never overtake him. And then it goes on, when darkness overtakes him, light comes bursting forth. He is kind and merciful, and God's constant care of him will make a deep impression on all who see it. That is why he is not afraid, but can face his foes. So when this goes on to say pressure by foes and pressure by friends, look at Psalm 112 in the Living Bible. I memorized it in the Living. That was the Living. That God is your friend. God is never against you. If God is for you, who can be against you? He's always your friend. And so then when you feel this pressure and you feel like, I can't function another minute, then you can say, but I'm pressed into knowing, no helper but God. I'm pressed into loving the staff and the rod. I'm pressed into liberty where nothing clings. I'm pressed into faith for impossible things. I was reading from Psalm 73:26 just a minute ago. My flesh and my heart may fail, but God is the strength of my heart and portion. What if your alarm goes off for the third time, but your back feels anchored to the mattress, and the snooze button feels like a generous friend? Facing the day feels like more than you can carry. Sometimes getting out of bed, it doesn't just feel hard. It feels impossible. But remember, God says, what's impossible with you is possible with me. I am the strongest in your weakness. So whether it's chronic pain, depression, grief, a body that won't cooperate, or a season that won't let up, I'm guessing you've been there. I mean, that's one thing about discussing these things and listening to these radio shows and discussing them with your friends, that you've been there. They've been there. And being in fellowship with other people that can say, I understand how you feel, or maybe just me saying that to you today. I understand how you feel. And you say, wow, somebody that is like, you know, a radio show host or does radio shows and is a licensed clinical psychologist and ordained minister, understands me. She's reading my mail today. So when we come back from these messages, I'm going to express a little bit of more about how you may be feeling.
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18: I was talking in the first segment when we read... When we went to break, that some descriptors that may be you, the world keeps spinning while you struggle to keep up, and the guilt of not functioning adds to the pile of everything on your else on your to-do list. So Psalm 73, just that little section, you could read the whole psalm, but though my heart and my flesh may fail, God is the strength of my heart and my portion forever, forever. And so Asaph, and this is, he's the main character in the psalm, didn't pretend. He just poured his heart out to Jesus. He admitted that he'd almost lost every ounce of his faith because other people seemed to thrive while he endured suffering. You know, the Bible says he who compares himself with himself or among themselves is unwise. One of the strategies of the enemy will get you to look at everybody else's success and poverty, well, you may feel yourself slipping away. But towards the end, and don't do that. You are unique. There's no other, whatever your name is, first, middle, there's no other Constance Ruth Borden on the earth. So I'm unique. And sometimes we forget that. We put ourselves in a group of our family or our siblings or our friends or somebody that's on the news that's remarkably successful and a multi-billionaire. And we say, wait a minute, we kind of envy them and their prosperity and success. And you feel yourself slipping away. That is a strategy of the enemy. But towards the end of Psalm 73, Asaph makes this statement. He says, he has carried me through some of my hardest mornings. My flesh and heart may fail, but again, God is the strength of my heart and our portion forever. So smack dab in the middle of vulnerability, he placed a three-letter word that serves as the most beautiful interruption. But God is the strength of my heart and my portion forever. And then he added the most wonderful authority, but God. God is in control. He is in authority over everything and everybody and every situation and the government. Anything that your mind's on, your problem, your struggle, your challenge, your weakness, he is in control. And if you don't believe it, just keep saying it. Just keep saying it. God, you said you were in control. If you can quote a scripture from this radio show, because the word is sharper than any two-edged sword, separating your soul, your mind that thinks, imagines, and remembers from your spirit. It's stronger than any two-edged sword, meaning why it says two-edged is in olden times when they had a blade, it was two-edged. It would go in to kill the enemy, and they'd pull it out. If that didn't work, that would for sure kill him. So that's what the word is like. The word goes in to kill the enemy, and it comes back out. So he's really dead. And Satan responds to the word. When Jesus was at his weakest point, fasting 40 days, Satan attacked him. And he's always looking for an opportune time. And when he senses there's blood in the water or you feel your weakness, throw him Jesus. Otherwise, your warfare, you know, it says somewhere that the devil or in the, you know, in the Greek or Latin, D-I-A-B-O-L-O-S is the one who thrusts through like a rock. So when he's thrust through with your lies and threats and vain imaginations and all that, because, you know, most of us crucify ourselves between two thieves, regret for the past or fear of the future. And Romans 8:32-34, I believe it is, says, do not fear anything threatening. That would be the future, or pending. That would be for the past. Why? Because I am with you always. If you go to the highest heights of heaven, I'm there. The deepest parts of hell, I am there. So don't let those two thieves crucify you with a hard rock, which is a strategy of the devil. He's a liar and a thief. He was defeated at Calvary, and he's going to be defeated for eternity once and for all. So if you practice Asaph's strategy by praying before your feet ever hit the floor, as soon as my eyes open, I tell God, my eyes are open, my heart is beating. You must have a plan for me this moment. And on the mornings when you struggle to find strength, whisper the words that you can often come back to. God's got this, even if I don't. Even if I don't. That's an even if prayer. Not God, you'll have it if you change what I think you should change. Nope. God's got this, even if I don't. And so this young shepherd believed these words when he stood in front of an obnoxious giant. That was David. He declared in 1 Samuel 17:47, all those gathered here will know that it's not by sword or spear that the Lord saves, for the battle is the Lord's. And if you want to imagine a daunting situation, that battle of David's, I mean, we faced giants in the spiritual realm. They feel like giants or problems in life, but we've never faced a physical giant. He was facing a physical giant. Nobody could take down Goliath. But this is what God said. All those gather here, not by me, by God, will know by sword or spear that the Lord saves, for the battle is the Lord's. These words changed David's battle, and it can change yours as well. The fight isn't ours to win on our own, so be thankful for that. God isn't disappointed by your limitations. He's not standing over your bed with a stopwatch. When your flesh and your heart fail, his don't. He never changes. He's the same yesterday, today, and forever. He's the strength of your heart in every moment and of every day. You don't have to wait until you feel better or muster yourself out of bed. He's got this when you don't. Or if you have to get up because you have an obligation, he's got this. Let him be your strength. So I just want to pray right here before we go on. We're only going into the third segment in a little bit. But Heavenly Father, say this after me. I can barely move today. Heavenly Father, I can barely move today. Thank you for not asking me to be strong on my own. Thank you for not asking me to be strong on my own. Be the strength in my heart right now. Be the strength in my heart right now in this weakness. Quiet the voice within me that says I should be doing more. More than you're able. Just do whatever you can, put one foot in front of the other. My eyes are open. Say that. My eyes are open and my heart is beating. So you must have a plan. My eyes are open and my heart is beating. So you must have a plan for me in this moment. The battle is yours. The battle is yours. In Jesus' name, amen. Proverbs 4:13 says, hold on to instruction. Do not let it go. Guard it well, for it is your life. So if you can clutch this radio show, if you can go over these verses, if you can do something that, you know, is going to strengthen you, you can listen to this show in its entirety and the whole three shows to date at totallytransformedradio.com, totallytransformedradio.com. You click the archival tab on the homepage, and it will come up with a folder, and these three shows will be at the top, the most recent shows. I was reading another challenge somebody had, and I might have to stop this and begin it again in the third segment. Somebody's husband had graduated from college and was embarked on an overseas move. They'd taken a crash course in a language they couldn't speak, and they had to secure housing in a city they never visited and embrace jobs with cultural challenges they'd never faced. They were floundering. They were navigating the biggest transition of their life to another country. Maybe you're navigating it to another city or another house. Change is difficult. When you feel weak, it's particularly difficult for females because we're nesters. We want to be safe and comforted and clear. And they found themselves sinking beneath the weight of everyday decisions, and they longed for help. They didn't know where to find it. And so they went to the Word, because life can feel like an endless string of choices to be made and options to be weighed. Sometimes the heft of it all kidnaps your confidence and saps your strength. But when you meet up with the Word, when you meet up with Jesus, when you meet up with somebody that's telling you the Word, like through this radio show, you can focus on it. I can be your focus for you. And you can think about what I'm saying and how overwhelmed you feel when you first move somewhere else and how you got through that. And so write down everything I'm saying, or listen again and again and again. That's the beauty of technology in the 21st century. You can listen to the show again and again and again, and you can send it to somebody else, or you can scan the words that you wrote down, or you can write them down. You can stop it, and you can go slowly and write down the words and be so thankful that you have a friend in Dr. Connie Borden that's helping you through this time in your life where you feel like you just can't get to the next place. But the Word and Jesus will help you get to the next place. He will take you. Even if you don't know where you're going, he will carry you. You know, you've seen that picture, I'm sure, where the lamb is wounded and his legs are broken. And there's not two sets of footprints with you walking alongside Jesus. There's one set, because Jesus, if you've ever seen that painting, is holding the lamb in his arms. Let him hold you in his arms today. Just slow down for a few minutes and rest in the peace. There's a song, He is My Peace, that has broken down every wall. He is my peace. Let him be your peace today.
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4: People say to me, well, God's just a crutch for you. And my answer is no. For me, he is a stretcher. It isn't about trying to limp my way in. When he came and got me, there was nothing in me left. 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
18: 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Actually, I named it... What was Daniel doing? He was not struggling. He was, can't think of the word right now. Anyway, whatever I said, he was really having a hard time. He just felt overwhelmed, struggling, overwhelmed. The word was really good, what he was doing. Let me see if I can find it again real quick. Stammering, I think he said. He was just staggering. Yeah, he was staggering. He was staggering. And so last week I said, that in Romans 8:26 through 27 in the message, it says that the likewise, the Spirit helps us in our weaknesses. We do know what to pray for we ought, but the Spirit himself, when we're staggering, intercedes for us with groanings too deep for words. And he who searches hearts knows what is in the mind of the Spirit, because the Spirit intercedes for the saints according to the will of God. So if Jesus and the Spirit is interceding for you, he intercedes for you, and he knows what to intercede according to the perfect will of God, that should be a real encouragement when you don't know how to pray. It says in another version, when you don't even know how to pray, God and the Holy Spirit is interceding to the Father on your behalf. And if you just have a conversation with him, you just converse with him and say, this is what I'm feeling right now. That's all prayer is talking to, if you can talk to a person, somebody in your family or a friend, you can talk to God. And you don't have to be captive in your mind to, between two crosses of the past or the future. You can live in today. You know, the word says to don't worry about tomorrow because today has enough to think about. So try to stay in today. It's a present. What is a present? Something that's a present. It's, you know, nothing in the affairs of men is worthy of great anxiety. Go to the present, the gift. Think of Christmas. God's given you a gift of not having anxiety. And I was sharing that we don't have anxiety about anything, but in everything, by prayer, with thanksgiving, we go to the throne of grace, sharing our deepest cries to the Lord. And the peace of God, which passes all understanding, will keep your heart in mind in Christ Jesus. And so what you need to remember is that he tells you to come to him. He tells you to come to him and give him your heart, just your conversation, just what you can say. Tell him to come to you and to do what you need in that moment for your problem, because Jesus is there. Jesus is right there with you. I was studying supplication. What does supplication really mean? Well, a simple example would be, Lord, I'm worried about the situation. I don't know what to do, and I need your help. Please provide what I need. Guide my decision. Give me strength. Thank you, and you are with me, and I can trust you. And so what this is saying in Philippians 4, it says, I just read some of it, 6-7, but in everything by prayer and supplication with thanksgiving, let your request be made known unto God. What does supplication mean? Earnestly and humbly asking for God, like I said, for something you need. More simply, just talking to God. It carries the idea of bringing a particular need or concern before him and sincerely asking him to intervene. And there are several related words in these verses. Prayer, communicating with God, drawing near to him. Supplication, that's what I wanted to find a little bit more today, because that's kind of a big word. We don't use that every day. Are you supplicating today? But it just means earnestly pleading or asking God about a specific need, and then about a specific need. And then notice it says with thanksgiving, remembering God's goodness and thanking him even while you're asking. You may say, I don't feel thankful. My heart's very heavy because I'm all engrossed in the problem. And so, but Jesus said, thank him and praise him even in the midst. It's called a sacrifice of praise of your problem. Give a sacrifice of praise. Anything you can think of. I heard somebody say the other day they made a jar in their kitchen, and every day they wrote on the a piece of paper small enough to fit into the jar, many, many pieces of paper, something they were thankful for. Today I'm thankful that I can see. Today I'm thankful that I can hear. Today I'm thankful that I have a computer so I can listen to Dr. Connie on the radio or somebody else to be encouraged. And that it involves request, the particular thing you desire to do. And then when you do that, when you do those things, Paul isn't saying don't worry, or he is saying don't worry, but when something causes you anxiety, take that very thing to God in prayer and supplication, and the peace of God, which passes all understanding, shall keep your hearts and minds through Christ Jesus. The word keep there has a sense of guarding or protecting. Another version, the Amplified, says that the peace of God will mount garrison over your heart. A garrison is like 1,000 men. Garrisons were, I think, terms used more in olden times, but you can have a garrison in the army today. 1,000 angels, think of it. 1,000 helpers from Jesus are mounting garrison over your heart. So anxiety brings the specific concern to God. Ask him earnestly. Thank him. And then God's peace, you know, say, for my anxiety, I exchange it today, Lord Jesus, for your peace. Please supply your peace to me. And when you do that, you have defined supplication, taking a real specific need to God with humility, earnestness, and trust. And you can, just know that if you do the word, Jesus says, don't be a hearer of the word, be a doer of the word. Because when you're a doer of the word, guess what? Then you're going to build your house on a rock. You're going to build your house upon a rock. If we want to go on further, after supplication, thanksgiving, as I said, is just any kind of gratitude or giving thanks. And in other words, our requests aren't supposed to be separated from remembering God's goodness and faithful. Think, Father, I'm asking this for you, but I also thank you for who you are and what you've already done. So thanksgiving shifts our attention from only the problem to God's character and faithfulness. And when we do that, you're making those requests made known unto God with thankfulness. And it's a beautiful progression that verse 6 describes. Come to God, tell him specifically what you need. Thank him while you ask. Leave the matter with him. And the verse 7, again, and the peace of God, which passes all understanding, shall keep your hearts and minds through Christ Jesus. The circumstances may not immediately change, but God's peace will guard your heart. You know, some people, if they're so anxious, it can be a real problem. They can't sleep. And so you need that peace of Jesus, the peace that is beyond understanding, that God is here what I need. He's hearing what I need. And I'm remembering who you are, and I trust you with the answer, and I don't have to carry this by myself. And so that is so, assuring, or should be, but you might have to think about it for a while and replace your anxious thoughts with truth thoughts. You shall know the truth, Jesus said, and it will set you free. I am the way, the truth, and the life. And if you've been anxious for a long time, you may have what's called a stronghold. 2 Corinthians 10:3-6 says the weapons of our warfare are mighty through God to the pulling down of strongholds. We destroy arguments and every proud obstacle to the knowledge of God and take every thought captive in obedience to Christ, punishing every disobedience with obedience. So if you've thought lies for a long time, or you've been in a segment of your life as a child where people were delivering to you lies or you weren't secure, you might have to say, Lord, this is a stronghold. But your name can destroy that stronghold and destroy Satan who's lying to me again today in this current situation about the stronghold. So in Jesus' name, I take your word in 2 Corinthians 10:3-5, and I pull down that stronghold of anxiety or fear or unbelief. I believe, Jesus, I have faith to know that you are the Son of God and you are my Savior and my Lord. So I pulled down that stronghold of anxiety and fear, and I dwell on your truth, because you are the way. You are the truth. You are the life. So if I dwell on you instead of whatever Satan's telling me, I will have the way before me. I will have the truth before me, and I will have the answer in time when Jesus brings me the answer, because he is the answer. You know, you've heard that old hymn, I am the answer. I've learned to pray with Christ beside me. I found the way. The sun is shining for me each day. I found the answer. I learned to pray. I always think of Psalm 23, surely goodness, the last verse, will follow me all the days of my life, and I will dwell in the house of the Lord forever. If you're saved, because, and then further up in the Psalm 23 says, because he restores my soul. He makes a table before me in the presence of my enemies. He anoints my head with the oil of the Holy Spirit. He is with you.
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18: We're in part four of this program. I just want to repeat that there are three shows about staggering. It's called Are You Staggering? Part one, two, and today will be part three in order. As you go to totallytransformedradio.com, you click on the archival tab on the home page, and a folder will come up, and these will be the top shows in that top folder as the most recent shows. I wanted to say a couple things in this last segment. As I left the last radio show, you will notice in Are You Staggering Part 2, I was reading scriptures, just lots of scriptures, and I want to do that a little bit more in this last segment to finish the list in case you're not well-versed in the Word and you're not well-versed in how to find something in the Bible. You know, most Bibles have a concordance. Today you can go to the Internet and just search, give me scriptures on fear or faith or whatever it is that you're trying to struggle with. But here's some more. Immediately, this is Jesus. Immediately he spoke to them and said, take courage, it is I, don't be afraid. This is when the disciples and Jesus were in the boat in Mark 6:50. Immediately he spoke to them and said, because they were afraid, take courage. And who popped up with them? Jesus. And he wasn't afraid. He's never afraid. when he was on the earth, gave the example of if he ever felt any emotion, like when John the Baptist's head was cut off, he wept. And then it said he went to the mountain and prayed. He sought God, and who is the Word. All right, another

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2: God, and when they got to the Red Sea, it parted. They thought they were going to have to go through the waters. They didn't know how they were going to do it. It parted. That's when you walk through the waters, I will divide them. And Pharaoh and his armies were drowned. Another verse, God is our refuge and strength and ever-present help in the time of trouble. Psalm 46:1, Psalm 118:6-7. The Lord is with me. I will not be afraid. What can man do to me? The Lord is with me. He is my helper. And Proverbs 29:25, the fear of man will prove to be a snare, but whoever trusts in the Lord will be kept safe. Proverbs 29:25, are you trusting in the Lord? You will be kept safe. I'm going to stop there. I add some of those where I stopped the next time for the next show, which will be the next one under this series. And but I wanted to go back to, this is September. We're moving into a election, midterm elections. You may say it doesn't matter whether I vote. That's a lie. It does matter. It does matter if you vote. It matters that you pray. We'll be talking about that a little bit too. If you pray and intercede, because the word says to pray for your leaders. Our leaders need prayer. They need prayer whether you believe in them or you don't believe in them, or whether you for them or against them. They need prayer because they're trying to lead. Your pastor needs prayer. Your husband needs prayer. Your wife needs prayer. Your children needs prayer. But anyway, I'm going to give this statistic on every radio show. There are 60 million committed Christians in America, but only 30 million vote. That's one out of two. If every Christian will vote according to their values, the word, we can change the future of our nation and see America truly be one nation under God. And that shouldn't be too hard because there's a lot of information on showing the platforms of the people that are voting for, like, senator or representative for the national house or for your state house. And it tells you exactly what they stand for. What we do is we compare that to the word. Is this something Jesus stands for? Is this something that has made this nation strong for the 250 years it's existed this year and its anniversary? Is it? And if it isn't, that's probably not the candidate I'm going to vote for. I'm going to find one that more easily aligns with what the Word of God says. So if you're not getting that, but, you know, you can go online, give me the platform and fill in the blank, and it will bring it up. Or if you hear it, listen to what they're saying. Don't just blindly vote or not vote. If you don't vote, everybody thinks, well, I'm only one vote. What difference will it make? But if everybody says that, I mean, there's been elections won by a very few votes. I think one election in some district one time was won by one vote. Most Americans voted in the last presidential election than any other in 120 years. About 67% of eligible voters cast ballot this year. But that still means a third did not, even in the presidential election. These in-between elections are the ones that people forget. They think, well, city council, mayor, and these lower offices are not important. But they change your school board. They change your city government. They change your city taxes. They change everything of the locality of where you live. So you have to think of these elections on a local, on a state, on a national level. And so if you want to better understand what motivates non-voters, you can go to go and search that. What motivates people not to vote? And it'll tell you, give you some statistics of U.S. adults who didn't vote. It's called the MEDILL School of Journalism, the NPR, and you can go there, but that's maybe too much information. Just Google, why don't people vote in United States elections? Why don't adults vote? Of course, children can't vote until they're 18. Sometimes I wonder about that change. I mean, your frontal lobes, as a psychologist, I know aren't fully developed until you're 25. So people are voting at 18. They're going to war at 18. That troubles me. I feel like we're back to Solomon, children making decisions without experience. But if you're a man

0: man or woman of experience vote. And if you don't have experience, get education, be an educated voter. 29% of non-voters were not registered to vote. So the first thing you have to do is register. 23% were not being interested in politics. How could you? It's not being interested in politics. And some Christians think, well, that's not separation of church and state. Look, in the early founding fathers, and if you go to totallytransformedradio.com, you can scroll down. I have series on what the founding fathers said, what they stood on, how they quoted the word, how they prayed when there was a stalemate in Congress, how the Ten Commandments was up in front of the Supreme Court and every classroom, and how the children were educated in the world, in the word, excuse me, and in Dallas itself. Until like the 40s, there was classes in Old and New Testament you were required to take. So it's not politics. It's a structure of truth through what we know is truth as Christians, through the word that you want to prevail and to go on in eternity. 20% didn't vote because they didn't like the candidate. Well, find a candidate that is going, that you like, that has some semblance of will vote, truth and vote the word. And then 10% being undecided on whom to vote for. So that's not anybody's fault for your, but yours. You can't be disengaged, disaffected, and don't believe that politics can make a difference in your life, because it's not politics. It's structure of government that makes your boundaries around your city and your life. And if you're a minor culture like Latino or younger, or you make less money, or you have lower levels of education, none of that matters. Black, white, green, yellow. Everybody at this age, if you register, has the right to vote. So please take that right and vote, and please pray. Second Chronicles 7:14, if my people that are called by my name will humble themselves and pray and turn from their wicked ways, I will heal their land. Lord Jesus, I just thank you for this radio show today. I thank you for everybody that's hearing my voice. I can't see them. They can't see me. But we're communicating through the oral passageways of our ears and our hearts and the Spirit of God. Just bless them today. If they're in a situation of struggling and not being able to go forward like Daniel, he was staggering. Help them to go to totallytransformedradio.com and not listen to just this show, but two more shows that will really lay this out and encourage them, not only in the word, but in people in the Bible that got through it by what I'm saying in these radio shows. Lord, I bless them. I ask you to meet every need, physical, mental, emotional, spiritual, relational, financial, according to your needs in glory. You said you would supply all of our needs according to your riches in glory. Your riches are unended. And we lay up treasures in heaven when we pray. We trust you and we believe what your word says. In Jesus' name we pray. Amen.
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12: 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I'm your host, Brian Perez. 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I'm here with Dr. Alice Benton. She's a clinical psychologist, also licensed marriage and family therapist, Mark Cameron, who leads How We Love and has also written a book titled Understanding Your Attachment Style. 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Guys, it's so good to be with you again. Alice, what's on your mind to start us off?
13: The question, who hurts you the most? Sadly, the answer is often the ones that are closest to us, our own family members. Mm-hmm. The therapy sessions that I provide in my private practice are filled with stories of family members having rejected, abused physically, emotionally, even sexually. And the research actually shows that abuse is most likely to come from a family member or even a close friend, which makes it all that much more difficult to try to solve the hurt that you carry when it's a loved one that you might still be stuck with, and maybe they're continuing to hurt you. So Proverbs tells us that if you rescue an angry man from the consequences of his behavior, you're just going to have to do it again. And I'm going to extract from that that we receive what we tolerate. Now, the original abusive behavior against us is not our fault, but our reaction is something that we have some control over. And whether or not we stay exposed to the same ongoing abuse is something we can alter. It usually takes outside help because what I'm about to share is very difficult to implement. I'm going to give you a lighter level example. The other day, my son was enjoying the privilege of screen use, and I work hard to make sure the internet is available in our home. I work hard to have screens that work for us to use. Not all of them work well, but they're still working. And my son was disrespectful to me as he's sitting in a home that my husband and I provide for him. And I wondered, do I address his disrespect? Because it was subtle. But I know if I don't address it, I'm likely to get more of the same. And we're seeing this problem more and more frequently, that parents feel like it's a child's privilege and right to have access to a screen and to the internet. And so that kid can abuse us, mistreat us, be disrespectful and disobedient, and yet they still get access to their screens. The idea of the leverage we have, whether from a parent to a younger child, it's screen access, or some of those other examples I was giving, perhaps the leverage is the pleasure of my company. And I may choose to protect myself by deciding these privileges, whether it's the material things or my company, I share them with people who are kind to me and treat me well. If you choose not to treat me well, you lose access to me and to the resources that I can provide. That may sound cold, but it's actually incredibly loving because it gives the best chance of drawing something better out of that family member who is mistreating us. And so there are a couple of steps that I would advise. One is ongoing self-evaluation because my shortcomings impact my family. The second is calmly point out that you're being mistreated, because sometimes the person doesn't know. They might actually be ignorant. Ask for what you need, but then protect yourself from further mistreatment by stating, I share my company, I share my possessions with people who treat me well. How are you going to decide to treat me?
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12: Elizabeth and Chico, we're going to speak with you after we go to Marie in Philadelphia, who listens to us on WBYN. Welcome, Marie. How are you today?
18: I'm fine.
12: How can
18: Thank
12: we help you?
18: Thank you for taking my call.
12: Of course. We love taking calls from people who call in because there's something going on that they need help with. And how can we help you?
18: Yes, I recently remarried. It's been like 2 years. And he's a wonderful man. However, he has a problem with when we talk about the simplest things, and I can't think of an example. He will take what I say and switch it to something totally unrelated. I mean, I'm clearly speaking to him about a particular subject. He will take it and flip it to something totally unrelated, and I don't understand. Another thing he does is he asks why about everything. Simple thing. Why is the sky blue?
19: Huh.
18: Why is the grass green? I mean, he doesn't say that, but I'm just saying very simple things. I try to speak to him in the greatest detail that I can, but these things still come from him. Also, he will take a conversation and turn it into a song.
19: A song?
18: It makes, you know, it I'm constantly, you know, just laughing about, you know, the way he speaks. Not everything, but at least 2-3 times a day, he'll take a conversation and relate it to a song that he's heard. And then one other thing, almost everything he says, he comes out with a wrong answer. Yeah. It's just a little hard to understand. But another thing, when he was young, we're in our 70s. When he was in his 20s, he did drugs. So I wonder if drugs affected his brain.
19: Marie.
18: I saw this in another person in a store one time. But I don't know if you've ever heard of this, but my question is, I want to respond to him in a way that will help him to see what his problem is without just right out and saying, what's wrong with you, you know?
20: Yeah. Mark, what would you say to Marie?
19: Marie, how long did you date court before you got married?
18: How long did we date?
19: Yeah.
18: We dated a year.
19: Okay. Mm-hmm. And did you notice these things during that year?
18: I did know of these things.
19: You did?
18: But he is so wonderful to me. I mean, he is just the ideal husband.
19: Oh. Have you addressed these nuances with him?
18: No, I haven't.
19: You haven't. Okay.
18: Because, you know...
21: Are you afraid of how he'll respond, or maybe he'll deny, or...?
18: No, not really. I don't know. I just... I know he realizes this, but... I just basically pray that the Lord will fix whatever's wrong in his brain.
19: And some of the topics that he's changing the subject on, is that because you think he's avoiding the topic? It's a serious, deep topic, or is he's just distracted? Okay.
18: No, well, it's just very simple things, and almost any conversation we get into, can just flip it to something totally unrelated, and then I have to bring him back.
19: Well,
18: talking about this.
19: You may not get this prayer answered, because this could be the way that the Lord's designed him to be. Oftentimes in relationships, you know, there's a honeymoon stage, and we look past little things that might bother us later on, because we're just focusing on all the positive. And then as the relationship progresses, and little things start to bother us about the other person, and it's not necessarily because they're being different, it's because we're all of a sudden starting to notice them. And so what I'm hearing from you is, it's not that he's being an avoidant. His mind just is very curious. He his mind maybe bounces around to think about different things. You're talking about something like, oh yeah, that reminds me of a song that I heard. And why is this like this? What do you think about that? It could also be that he has ADHD, who knows? But either way, his brain is just built in a different way. And it may not change. Now, that doesn't necessarily mean you can't address certain things with him. And so I would focus on what your area of growth might be in this situation, why you may be hesitant to be able to bring this up to him, and then also why it may be so bothersome for you. If you had a parent who was very intrusive and asked you a lot of questions, that may be a reason why a person becomes bothered when other people start asking questions. If you had to think about your history or think about what stops you from addressing this, what do you think that is?
18: Oh, I just normally throughout my life, I just take these issues to the Lord and ask that he would, you know, do what he could do to change the situation. Mm-hmm. And I do. I have in the past addressed different situations.
19: Mm-hmm. Well, and I think...
18: And I could tell him. I could ask him or bring the subject up. Because I don't know, he has a hearing problem too. And I have to be careful because I have to speak loud. He does wear hearing aids, but, you know, that could be part of the problem too.
19: Well, I actually think you should, because I think it will expose something about your relationship. If we can't be open and honest with one another, as well as loving and accepting, it prevents intimacy from occurring. And you may have heard this before, that God typically answers yes, no, or wait. And I think sometimes God, you know, like I said, if this is the way that God's built him, God's not going to change this about him. And sometimes when we're challenged that we can't change a situation, we have to look at what needs to be changed inside of us. And so I would begin by having that conversation and see what that elicits. And if you find that you do run into problems and you do end up struggling, then maybe there's a therapist or someone who can help walk you through that. But who knows? Maybe you'll find out something from his past history and your own past history as you explore the subject together that highlights something interesting and builds a greater level of intimacy between the two of you.
21: And do you think intimacy in marriage would help them if they were to attend the intensive?
19: Oh, I think intimacy in marriage can help everybody.
21: Well, that's true.
19: Absolutely. You, even though you guys have got a lot of life experience, right, the relationship itself is new, and there's still a lot to discover about one another.
21: Yeah. Dr. Ellis?
13: Murray, I understand your frustration. That combination that you're describing would be hard for me to tolerate. My husband is very musically inclined, and on most days, I really enjoy how musical he is. He turns his yawns into songs sometimes, and I don't always enjoy that. And some days, I'm not up for music, and I'm not up for humor, and I need a break from his style. But it is his style, and it's very ingrained in him. And so I want to share a couple of things that I use myself, and I teach other people to use. One, I'll challenge you. I think you spiritualize problems, which is good and necessary, but then I think it leaves you avoiding addressing it directly. Mm. So there is something to that. And Mark was pointing you in that direction too. So your hesitation to bring things to people, to pray for 2 years about it, but not say anything to him, there's something amiss there. And I think you're missing out on how powerful a good, strong conversation can be when you address an annoying behavior directly. Because your husband, he's a wonderful guy. He might be willing to adjust some of these eccentricities he has. You two might need a code word, and maybe it's something like squirrel. Maybe you've heard that joke that people who struggle with giving long, prolonged attention to a topic, squirrel, they get distracted and they look at something else. And that might be part of what your husband goes through. He just bounces to another topic. And you can say something to him outside of it happening like that. It gets a little frustrating, honestly, when you don't stick with one topic. May I have your permission to gently point it out? And could we have a fun little code word word. Like, can I say, whoa, whoa, squirrel, this is one of those squirrel moments. Can we go back to what I brought up? Doing it gently and lightly like that might help him to accept it. I'd also set up an agreement between you and your husband to say, some days I just need a break from the songs. I just am not in a musical mood. Would you mind holding that back when you're in my company? But because some of these things he might not be able to change because he's got 70 years of the behaviors, you might choose that this is part of your lot in life. You got a great husband and he's got these odd behaviors that bug you. And so when they happen, instead of saying anything, you might choose, God bless him. God, I choose to forgive him that this gets annoying, because you may have little power to change it. But choosing to see suffering or discomfort as God's way of refining our character, he might bring more patience out of you. And what I've found, Marie, is that those days that I'm annoyed with the sing-songy household I live in, it's usually because I've got something going on. I've got an irritability, a stress, I'm too anxious, and it shuts down the playful side of me that is otherwise able to enjoy that. So rather than it being my family's problem, I at least know part of it is my problem, and I have some power to figure out, why am I more irritable and testy today and less patient? And God, I give you permission to work on that part of me. But this whole combination of what I'm suggesting may be very helpful for you and your husband. Bring it up at a time of peace when you're not terribly annoyed with him, and take responsibility that it might be your lack of patience that's bringing some of these things to the surface for you.
19: This reminds me of a well-known quote that's attributed to Carl Jung, who was a psychoanalyst. And the quote is, everything that irritates us about others can lead us to an understanding of ourselves. And so I think it's just would be great for you to bring it up to him, not to create conflict. But all conflict really is two people have differences about something. Conflict doesn't have to necessarily be highly conflictual. It could, you know, and he may there may be things about you that he doesn't like, that he doesn't bring up. And maybe that's a great way to approach the subject topic, too. Is there anything about me that I do that you don't like? I'd like to hear that to see if there's a way that I can correct it. And we can only reach a certain level of intimacy with someone until we have conflict with them. Because, you know, until we do have conflict, we don't know if we can mess up speak up and be honest with someone and know if they're going to accept us back into the relationship. And so conflict is actually necessary to be able to create deeper intimacy.
21: Everyone watching and listening right now is wondering, so Alice, what's the code word you use with your husband when he starts turning his songs into
13: yawns?
21: We're
13: more blunt than that. I'll just tell him, just not in a humorous sing-songy mood. I'm sorry. Okay. I understand.
21: I've also heard that sometimes, like, when you're dating someone or something, the things that you find appealing or attractive or something, after time you wind up being really annoyed.
19: Absolutely. They're so carefree. I love it. They're so irresponsible. They don't make any plans.
21: Yes.
19: Right?
21: Yes.
19: It's the other side of the coin.
21: Well, Marie, thank you so much for calling in today to New Life Live. You can find out more about the Intimacy and Marriage Intensive. It's coming up at the end of this month. It begins on the 25th of September in Dallas. The early bird rate ends next Friday, the 11th of September. And you might also want to pick up a copy of the How We Love book. That's in the newlife.com store. Thank you so much for calling us today here on New Life Live. We've got Mark Cameron here. He's the leader of How We Love. And we've got Dr. Alice Benton here too. Charlonda and Elizabeth, we're going to talk to you when we come back on New Life Live.
0: 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I was very isolated and didn't really know which way to turn.
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21: 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And if you can't join us on September 17th, that's a Thursday. Maybe that's, bingo night, or maybe it's date night or laundry night. I don't know. And you really want to be there. Well, just sign up anyway, because we'll send you a link after the webinar where you can watch for up to 7 days after. So, again, get all the details online or just text the word webinar to 28950. Here is Elizabeth in Chico, California, listening on the New Life app. And Charlondo, we'll talk to you after we get with Elizabeth. So how can we help you, Elizabeth? What's going on?
25: Well, I'm 72 years old. I go to church, but unfortunately I cannot connect with the people there because they're about 40 years younger than I am. And I'm really to the point that maybe I don't want to go to church for a while.
21: Oh, okay. How long have you been going to this church?
25: A little over a year.
21: Okay. Are you new to that area?
25: Well, kind of. I came from Alaska. Yeah. Well, I've been here. I've been in California 9 years, but I came from Alaska.
21: Okay. Now you're at this new church and finding it hard to make friends.
13: Elizabeth, would you tell us what was community like for you? Maybe back in Alaska, has there been a time in your life where you had abundant community that was really life-giving?
25: Yes, in Alaska. Definitely in Alaska. Yeah, I was up there 17 years, and I helped out at the food bank. I taught Sunday school. I helped out with missionettes and pioneers at another church, so I kept myself very busy.
13: Ooh. What life circumstances brought you away from that into California?
25: Too cold and too snowy and too icy. It was time for me to come. I live in Northern California. I'm between Chico and Redding. I live in a little town called Corning. So that's where I live, and I've been here a little over 9 years, and I'm ready to go back to Alaska. Mm. So.
13: Mm. And where's family?
25: I don't have family.
13: You don't have any family?
25: I have a daughter, but she doesn't speak to me hardly. I have a son that does not speak to me. I have another son that I rarely, I have two other sons that I rarely hear from them. And all that they tell me is, it's a fairy tale that you're believing in, Mom, and I don't want to hear it.
13: Your faith in particular is the fairy tale?
25: My faith in Jesus Christ is a fairy tale to them. Yeah.
21: Wow.
13: And your husband, did he pass away?
25: He committed suicide many years ago when I was married in Alaska, and he passed away in 2009. He had gone missing, and they found him dead the next day, and he was only 53 years old.
21: Wow, Elizabeth.
13: Life has been so lonely for you, and I hear there were exceptions in Alaska. You had a great community. But to lose all of your immediate family members in horrific ways. Oh, Elizabeth, how is your heart doing with all those losses?
25: I don't know. It hurts. I had a son that died. His birthday would be September 5th, and he would be 46 years old. So I lost him as a baby at the age of 15 months.
13: Elizabeth, I hear your tears, and I suspect you're a real tough gal, and I don't think you cry easily or cry with other people. Is that right?
25: No, that's correct.
13: I think, Elizabeth, you, because of what you've been through, I think a wall has been built up around you, and there's even a toughness in your voice, and I think people hear a message unintentionally that you're tough, you got it all together, you're an independent lady, and you don't need anybody. And that's not at all what you want. But the tone of your voice somehow expresses that. And I think it's because you have immense pain that probably is bottled up inside you. Well, how do you react to that?
25: I don't know. I stay in God's word daily. I pray daily. I walk like crazy. I probably walk between 12 and 14 miles a week. I do a lot of walking, do a lot of praying for people when I'm walking, if I run into somebody. That's what I do.
13: Elizabeth, your heart is to give. I mean, all these things you were involved in Alaska, you're obviously a generous person. And I want you to think over this break about this idea that you may unintentionally put off a really strong tone of voice that kind of says you have it all together and you don't need people. And it might actually keep people at bay, keep people at a distance from you. So I'm going to talk with you more. We will talk with you more after the break about when you get vulnerable and soft and you shed tears with us about your son. Oh, Elizabeth, that drew me into you. It made me want to know more about you and your story.
21: Elizabeth, stay on the phone. We'll continue our conversation with you and everyone watching and listening. Please send a hug right now to Elizabeth. We're all going to be praying for you. But don't hang up. We want to continue our conversation on New Life Live.
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7: Contests are open to legal residents of the continental United States 18 years of age or older unless otherwise specified, except employees, their parent, affiliate, subsidiary, or successor companies, advertising and promotion agencies, contest prize suppliers, participating advertisers, sponsors, and immediate family members of anyone so employed. Contest entries must include entrant's name, address, and daytime and evening telephone numbers. When individual contests require, birth date will also have to be included. One winner per household. Listeners can only win one contest, including but not limited to phone-in, email, internet, or postal entry once every 60 days. In the event of contest requiring telephone or fax entries, sponsors are not responsible for the inability of caller to complete the call within specified time, whether due to telephone equipment malfunctions, disconnections, busy lines, or other circumstances. Only calls to the designated telephone number will be eligible to win. In the event of contest requiring mail entries, postal, or electronic, sponsors are not responsible for the timeliness of delivery or electronic malfunctions that may affect the delivery or content of the entry. Neither are they responsible for misdirected, illegible, postage due, or lost lost mail. Decision of the judges is final. All participants agree to be bound by these rules. Void where prohibited by law. All federal, state, and local laws and regulations apply. Prizes are specified within individual contest rules. Prizes are non-transferable and non-exchangeable. No substitution or cash equivalent will be made. Reserves the right to substitute a prize of equal or greater value if the awarded prize is unavailable for any reason. Winners agree to come by the station to provide proof of age and identity, photo identification a must, and to execute an affidavit of eligibility, indemnification, and release within 30 days of winning. Prizes can be mailed so long as winner completes a mail release form and also provides a copy of photo identification. Failure to comply will result in forfeiture of prize. Unclaimed prizes will not be awarded. All federal, state, and local laws and regulations apply. All federal, state, and local taxes are the sole responsibility of the winner. Participation constitutes permission without any further obligation to the contest winner to use winner's name, voice, address, and likeness for promotional purposes. Additional rules or eligibility requirements may be announced on air, provided on the website, or may be attained by sending a self-addressed stamped envelope with the identity of the contest inquiry to 6400 North Beltline Road, Suite 110, Irving, Texas, 75063.
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20: All right, back to Elizabeth. And what do you think of what Alice said to you right before the break? Are you with us, Elizabeth?
25: Yes, I am. Sorry.
20: That's okay. So what do you think of what Dr. Alice said right before the break?
25: Yeah, she's right on. Yeah, I feel like I'm like, yep, I got this all together and I can go through life just fine.
19: Have you ever heard that feedback before that Alice gave you, Elizabeth, that just your tone of voice and just maybe how short and sharp you are might be off-putting or might be sending an unintentional message? Have you heard that before?
25: No, I have not.
19: Okay. I want to validate what Alice is saying, because that I experienced your tone of voice the same way. And sometimes we don't know this stuff about ourselves until somebody leveling points it out to us. And I wonder if that's unintentionally sending a message to others that you might not be interested, or you don't really want to continue a conversation, or maybe they just feel a little bit intimidated to start a conversation with you. And so I wonder, because I'm also thinking about this correlation too, is that you're saying it's hard with the people in your church because they're all 30 years younger than you. Well, they're probably a reminder too of your kids, mm-hmm. who I imagine who are around mm-hmm. the similar age group. And maybe that's why they also find it hard to stay in relationship with you. And I wonder if actually learning how to connect with people who are 30 years younger than you may actually help you in your relationship with your own kids. And so here's a couple of things to maybe try.
25: Okay.
19: Pay attention to the tone of your voice and see if you can make it a little bit softer. And then also, as you approach others, approach them in a curious way and ask them about them and listen and don't give any advice or any feedback. And just be curious with others and see if that changes anything. And it may take a little bit of time to build skills, because skills do take time to build. But possibly even if you can be vulnerable enough to even ask somebody, maybe even a pastor or somebody the person who you might trust the most, to see if the feedback that we're giving you is also accurate. From how they experience you too. Because I think if you can identify this and you can maybe resolve this or improve upon this, that can change a whole lot of things for you and help you feel a lot less disconnected. Because I wouldn't necessarily say just people's stages of life, you know, naturally make them disconnected from us. I mean, I have friends who are 10 years older than me, 20 years older than me, 30 years older than me, and I can connect with them in a very strong way. So maybe just try that.
25: I will.
13: Elizabeth, yeah. I like your determination. I hear that. You are willing to take feedback that is not fun to hear and get to work on it. And that's a great part of your character. You might tell a couple people you trust that you give them permission. Tell them, I just learned that I maybe have an edgy, strong tone of voice. Would you let me know if I'm doing it? Because I'm trying to learn and become aware and I want to soften it. But only do it with people that will be loving about it back to you. And then please get into grief work. The loss of all of your kids, your spouses. Oh, sister, you're walking wounded. And when we have that much pain and we try to keep it at bay so we can survive the day, so much energy goes into suppressing your grief. And if you'll let yourself enter into therapy to allow the grief, allow the tears, and it won't be comfortable for you because you're such a get-it-done kind of a lady, but letting yourself get soft and vulnerable like that will bring so much relief, and it will honor these people that have died that you lost. And lastly, I say this from experience, too, because, Elizabeth, I don't want to rely on anybody. I want to do things myself, and I can hurt myself by carrying too heavy of a load, literally and figuratively, because I'm going to do it myself. And I'm kind of good at doing stuff myself, so I don't need people. But like you said, but my heart and soul need people, and I don't want to be needy. And so I've had to come to accept that there's a healthy level of neediness, and God wants us to be needy in a good way with trustworthy people. And New Life has been the place for me to find those trustworthy people. So whether that's you getting into one of our New Life recovery groups with a New Life therapist and one of our New Life intensives, that's the place to kind of to find the kind of people you can do the things we're suggesting to do.
19: Well, and vulnerability breeds vulnerability. You know, God's given us all different talents and abilities. And when we can be vulnerable enough to need, it allows other people to use their God-given talents and abilities and to be able to bless us. And then it also allows opportunity for them to want to reciprocate and allow us to help them too.
25: Okay. Sounds good.
21: So getting back to Elizabeth's question about the people in her church, and she wants to leave her church. And so you guys are suggesting that, no, just learn more about them. Is there a food bank at that church or something that maybe you can get involved in, the Sunday school or something?
25: No, they don't. No, they don't need any help at this time, but they know that I'm willing to help. And when I have an opportunity, they know who to call.
19: And is there anyone else in your church who is around your age?
25: No. Well, there is a lady. She's like almost 80, but we don't connect either. So I'm not sure. I'm really not sure.
19: And does she connect with other people in the church, though? That would be key to think about. She doesn't.
13: So before you move on from this church, and I think it's okay and important to go church shopping, and there are seasons when one church fits and then it no longer does, and God might be calling you elsewhere. But I'd ask you to try out a life group. If your church has that, try out a small group first, even a Bible study with other women, but go with the intention of starting to reveal the things that we've been talking about with you. And if you get the kind of reception that feels safe and like you can grow in relationship with them, stay a while. If you don't find that there, then get to a church where there are good life groups with people that you'd feel comfortable letting your guard down with.
19: I think you've got a lot to give, Elizabeth. You've had a lot of life experience, and I think there's many things that you can bless others with and be a source of knowledge and maybe wisdom and support if they feel safe to come to you.
25: Okay, sounds good. I'll do it.
13: I really hope you call us back.
21: Yes.
13: Give this work a couple months and then call us back, please, and let us know how it's going.
25: Okay, I will do that. Absolutely.
21: Elizabeth is just ready to get off the phone and start working on this.
19: Yes. I love it. Good.
21: We love it.
25: Thank you so much. Yeah, I have to get my 2 miles of walking today.
19: Okay, thank you for calling. I'm glad you did.
21: You know what? I'm praying right now that you'll find someone that you can just connect with right now on your walk, or maybe, I don't know, just something like you'll have something in common. Maybe they lived in Alaska too. Mm-hmm. Who knows? But just, I mean, Elizabeth, thank you for calling us today. Healing is a Choice is a book that we offer in the newlife.com store.
13: Be a great fit for Elizabeth.
21: Yeah.
20: Elizabeth, I think you should get that book.
19: And even Dr. Jim's book, Doing Life with Your Adult Kids,
13: yes,
19: would be a good one, too.
20: Or Dr. Jim's other book, When Your Adult Child Strays, because it sounds like that's going on, too, where they've just completely, they're calling her beliefs fairy tales and everything else. And yeah, so lots of resources for you there, Elizabeth, and the newlife.com store. Thank you so much for calling in. Alice, you mentioned the phrase, and we've heard it before, the walking wounded. We have so many people like that in our church. We may not know. They might be the quiet ones who don't say a lot, or we have no idea what people are going through. Sometimes when we're out on the road and someone's cutting us off, and our first inclination, at least mine, is maybe to say something under my breath, like, you know, what are you doing? Why are you driving like that? We have no idea what people are going through. And so be a friend to people, pray for people, come alongside people. It's what we do here at New Life all the time. When people call in to us who are facing just these horrible struggles and situations, sometimes they're facing them alone. They have no one to turn to, so they turn to us because we've been doing this for 37 years now. And people trust us, or maybe they're first-time listeners. 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They're tuning around looking for something, and they hear us. And so they call in, and they get the help that they need. 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
21: Ladies, if betrayal is part of your story, first of all, we are so sorry that you've had to go through that. 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We are here today at New Life Live. 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It's different than the one that we give on the show here, the 1-800-229-3000 number. We've also got a form that you can fill out that will get your

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2: Emotional wound from you. Anytime a parent ignores cries or leaves a child in distress, and let me be clear here too, sometimes parents in single parent situations, you may have to leave a child when you want to stay longer because you've got to go to work, you've got to go out and provide. But either way, whether it happens intentionally or unintentionally, or whether it's circumstantial, it still creates a wound inside of emotional abandonment, and we carry that with us. And that combined with abuse occurring afterwards, it makes a whole lot of sense why you had bitterness and resentment build up here. Now, I find that this happens with a lot of people, is that they do say, well, I've forgiven my parents, I've forgiven that person. Forgiving someone doesn't necessarily heal the wound inside of you. And there's also a difference between decisional forgiveness and emotional forgiveness. And we have to decide over and over again, sometimes daily for a period of time, before we feel the emotional forgiveness that follows. And so what I would recommend for you, BK, is to, even though your mom's no longer alive, it doesn't mean that you can't get healing for this, is to get into therapy to explore this emotional abandonment, and also to process through the abuse that you went through. And I think it's in doing that, as we talk about these difficult and painful things, and to talk about just the reality of a situation, as we process things, what happens in our brain is our brain begins to integrate when we can do that in a safe place, and that's how healing then eventually occurs for us. Else.
3: Oh, BK, my heart is so heavy for you. Your trauma was complicated, and we only know this one slice of your life. I believe you need your day in court, and you have multiple perpetrators. I think you may have experienced God as neglecting you. You haven't mentioned your father. I don't know if he was the abuser, or he also was neglectful or absent. The abuser themselves, and your mom. All four of these people did not protect you, and you needed protection. And it may sound blasphemous for me to add God into that list, but we do have to acknowledge and process, if God can intervene and he can stop things, and he didn't stop this, then I probably did feel abandoned by him. I felt like he could have rescued me and he didn't. He could have opened my mom's eyes and he didn't. He could have kept my dad there and he didn't. And being able to be angry at all of those people in a therapeutic setting can help move that forgiveness into the deeper healing that Mark is referring to. There were a couple of people that mistreated me in my life, nowhere near the level of what you went through. But in my therapy sessions, I wrote letters to these people that were never meant to be sent. I read them out loud, and I had conversations with an empty chair led by my therapist. So that I got to express, I got to have my day in court. I got to be heard when all those people that should have treated me better and didn't, should have rescued me, should have been there for me, and they weren't. We need justice. And some of that justice won't come until eternity. But we can at least feel the validation, and we can release more of the justified anger and bitterness by going through some of these exercises. And when the Bible says that when we allow the sun to go down on our anger, it gives the enemy a foothold. So I'm so glad that you've chosen to forgive her, because forgiving does protect you spiritually from that foothold the enemy wants to claim, that you haven't forgiven, so he gets to bother you more about this horrific experience, the experiences that you went through. Choosing to forgive puts a sort of a hedge of protection around us, and it releases us from that authority the enemy tries to claim if we do not forgive. So all these things that we're suggesting, we really hope you'll take New Life up on letting us set you up with a counselor who's well trained in walking you through this, because you can have more freedom and more

0: peace this side of eternity if you will get into this deeper work.
1: Yeah, and then just to clarify the heart of what I know that you're saying too, Alice, is that I know that you're not saying that God does abandon us. God doesn't abandon us, but we can still perceive it that way a lot of the times. God, I cried out to you, and you weren't there. And the Bible actually models for us that it's okay for us to do this. In the Psalms, some of the Psalms, David cries out to God. In, there's a whole book called Lamentations. You know, why is that in the Bible, right? Because we're lamenting the hurt that has happened to us, and we know that God doesn't actually abandon us, but God doesn't necessarily step in the way that we want him to step in all the time, because we live in a broken world. But he is there for us, and he provides healing. And being able to just do exactly what you're saying, be able to process it, be able to speak out loud those internal thoughts, can help us get to healing.
0: It also would be useful, BK, to consider what your mom's brokenness was. Her brokenness doesn't justify how she neglected you, but it does help bring some understanding. I would guess there's been generational trauma, and she was also probably a victim of neglect and abandonment and maybe sexual abuse too. Doesn't justify what she did, but it helps put things into perspective of why she might have neglected you so badly.
2: 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Like I said a little bit ago, there's a voicemail number there. 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God bless you guys. Thanks for watching and listening. Thanks for sharing about us with your friends, maybe someone that you'll see at church this coming Sunday. Have a great weekend, a long Labor Day weekend, and we'll be back with you next week here on New Life Live. God bless.
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15: My wife and I are not movie watchers. Our lives are too busy to spend much time watching movies. But occasionally, notice the emphasis on occasionally, like once or twice a year. On a Saturday night, I'll find something on YouTube that really is inspirational. And recently, on a Saturday evening, we had a few hours of relaxation. So I discovered the story of Corrie Ten Boom and her sister, Betsy. Their story is the incredible journey of faith in Nazi Germany, that details the experiences in a German concentration camp. The movie produced by the Billy Graham Association, and you can realize as an evangelist that attracted me right away, titled The Hiding Place. It's a classic. It talks about their struggle amid worry, fear, anxiety, and death. It talks about their trust in a sovereign God in the midst of the conflict that they faced. And Corrie made this amazing statement about worry. And as I thought about it, it just touched me in quite remarkable ways. Here's what Corrie says about worry. Worry is carrying tomorrow's load with today's strength. It carries 2 days at once. It's moving into tomorrow ahead of time. Worry does not empty tomorrow of its sorrow. It empties today of its strength. And that statement, worry, does not empty tomorrow of its sorrow, but it empties today of its strength. Corey was right. Worry saps our energy. It strangles our joy. It destroys our peace. Now, worry, anxiety, and fear impact us physically, they impact us emotionally, and they impact us spiritually. One physician put it this way. He said, worry is that uneasy feeling of becoming overly concerned about a situation or problem. With excessive worrying, your mind and body go into overdrive as you constantly focus on what might happen. Have you ever noticed that? When you worry, your mind is always projecting on the screen of your mind the worst case scenario. Worry enables you to look at the future not through the eyes of faith, but through the eyes of fear. Over-anxiety about a given situation, imagining that the worst could happen, elevates your blood pressure, negatively impacts heart rhythms, produces stomach ailments, creates chronic fatigue, brings about muscle pain, and causes a whole host of mental phobias. So I want to discuss with you this morning 5 biblical principles to win over worry. Now, I recognize that there are many approaches to worry. There is a psychological approach where people seek counseling when they are overly anxious. There are physical approaches to worry where you try to go out and get more exercise. I'm not discounting any of those, but I want to look at 5 biblical principles that you can apply to real life situations when you feel overly worried, that will lift you out of crippling worry and paralyzing fear and life-altering anxiety. Now, these 5 principles increase our confidence in God, who knows our challenges, walks with us in our trials, and gives us strength to cope with our fears. So let's begin. 5 principles. You ready to go? You got your Bible. You got a little notepad. Or you have your iPhone. You see, here's principle number 1 in overcoming worry. Although I may feel worried, God is still in control. Do my feelings determine God's sovereignty? My feelings in no way determine God's sovereignty. When I'm worried, is God still on his throne? Yes. When I'm worried, is God still in control of the situation? Yes. When I'm worried, has God forgotten all about me? See, our feelings of worry don't determine whether God is in control of the situation or not. God is still in charge, whether I realize that or not. He's still on the throne, working for our best good and his glory. He is still there with his guiding hand in the situation. I may be anxious, but God is calmly moving behind the scenes to solve the problem. I may be fearful, but God is still patiently at work. In the Old Testament, do you know that in the Old Testament, there are about 72 names of God? See, we read in the Old Testament about the name God, but in the Hebrew language, there are at least 72 names of God. They spoke to God's people of his divine sovereignty in each situation. What is sovereignty? It means that on earth things may be in chaos, but there's God still on his throne and God is in control. They spoke to his people of God's calmness in our anxiety. God addressed his people with varying names in the Old Testament to give them confidence of his care, his guidance, and his power. God's people faced multiple challenges. Just think about Israel wandering in the wilderness. I mean, the desert sun could scorch them by day, The challenges they faced were just amazing. The deserts were quite cold in the evening. They had confrontations with shortages of water, shortages of food. I mean, how are they going to deal with that? If you're wandering around in the wilderness and you got 1.5 to 2 million Israelites, you could be awfully worried about what you're going to drink, awfully worried about what you're going to eat. They faced challenges of being bitten by snakes, confronted by enemy tribes. But remembering God's names got them through. Let's look at five critical situations, and let's look at some of the names of God in the Old Testament. First, we're looking there at five names of God. First, there is the name of Elohim. He's the creator God. We go to Isaiah 40, verse 28. Isaiah 40, verse 28. The name Elohim means the God who creates, the one that cast the stars into space, the one that spoke and sun and moon and stars came into existence, the one that carpeted the earth with living grain. And you look at Isaiah 40, verse 28. Have you not known? Have you not heard? The everlasting God. Now you see where that word there is, everlasting God? That's Elohim. He's the Lord, the creator of the ends of the earth. He doesn't faint or is weary. There's no searching of his understanding. He gives power to the weak. And those who have might, he increases strength. So when we go through worry and anxiety, we think of the name of God. What is his name? His name is Elohim. He is the creator God that gives power to the weak. Do you remember the story of Hagar? Hagar is sent away from the camp of Abraham. Sarah sends her away, and Hagar is pregnant with Abraham's child. And God comes to her. And you know what name he uses when he comes to her? He uses the name Elroy. Elroy. And what does that mean? It means the God who sees me. So here Hagar is filled with this anxiety. She's filled with this worry. And God comes to her and he says, Hagar, I'm Elroy. I see you. And then you look here, for example, at the story of David. David is fleeing from Saul, and God comes to him, and he speaks to him, and he says, I am El Shaddai. What does El Shaddai mean? It means the Lord, God Almighty. He's the mighty one. Remember the story of Hezekiah in 2 Kings 20. God comes and speaks to him, but he doesn't use the same name for God. He uses Yahweh Rapha, the God who heals. He's the God who heals you. He can heal every emotional hurt. He can heal the brokenness of your heart. He can heal the physical afflictions. And then Abraham is about ready to offer up his son. And where the English version says, God will provide, you know what the name for God is? It's Yahweh Yireh. The Lord will provide. The Lord will provide. So when we're facing worry, when we're facing the challenges of life that is stressing us out, we remember the names of God. He is the creator God that will never leave us or forsake us. He's all powerful. He is El Roi, the God who sees us. He is El Shaddai, the God who is almighty. He is Yahweh Rapha, the God who heals our deepest hurts. He is Yahweh Yireh, the God that will provide for us. What is it that enables us to get through crippling worry and paralyzing fear? It is first, things may seem out of control, but God is in control.
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15: The second great principle in enabling us to get through worry and fear is this. God only gives us strength for the challenges of today. You may be worried about tomorrow. You may be worried about 3 months from now. You may have lost a job and you may say, how am I ever going to provide? You may be facing a devastating illness and you may say, I'm so worried about that. You may have challenges with your kids and you may say, God, how am I going to get through this? God only promises you strength for today. He'll give us strength for the challenges of tomorrow when tomorrow comes. Deuteronomy chapter 33, verse 25. God speaks to Israel and he says, your sandals shall be iron and bronze. They're wandering in the wilderness. They got leather sandals. They're worried. My sandals are going to burn out and I'm going to walk in this hot desert sand. What's it going to do to my feet? And God says, what does he say? Your sandals, verse 25, will be iron and bronze. So your sandals are not going to wore out 40 years. As your days, so shall your strength be. Don't you love it? As your days, what? So shall your strength be. God does not give us strength for tomorrow today. He gives us strength for today, today. You might remember the song. You remember the song by Mary Jane Welkin, One Day at a Time, Dear Lord? You remember that song? You know, Mary Jane Welkin was a country western songwriter. She was in Nashville. She, in fact, discovered Kris Kristofferson, the singer, and wrote many songs for Chris. And Mary Jane, I got to meet Mary Jane. She came to one of our It Is Written partnerships. She also wrote the song, I Have Returned. And Charles Hagebrook, some of you know Charles, was going to sing. And Mary Jane Welkin came to Charles and she said, if anybody that could record that song, Charles, I want you to record the song. So she came. She was living not far from Gatlinburg, Tennessee, and she came to hear Charles sing and was so incredibly impressed. Well, she had gone to the top of the music industry. But something was desperately missing in her life. She wasn't writing religious songs at the time. She was writing more country western. And she had this desperate emptiness in her heart and soul. So Mary Jane Welkin was traveling in rural Tennessee, and she drove by a little country church. Now, she had her new Cadillac, and it was a little chilly in Tennessee, and she had on her fur coat, and she was bedecked with all this expensive jewelry. And she pulls into this little country church parking lot. And as she pulls into the parking lot, she stops there, gets out and says, I'm gonna go into this country church. I feel so empty. And walks in, and the pastor is there. She walks in, you know, with bedecked and, you know, the epitome of fame and wealth. And she says to the pastor, Pastor, I'm missing something in my life. I feel empty. And he was an old country southern pastor, you know, and he looks at her, he says, lady, you don't look like you're missing anything when I see that car, those jewelries. Looks like you're one who got everything. But she said, but my life's got trials, problems. And he said, why don't you thank God for your problems and drive away? You know, he's very direct. Mary Jane Wilkins says, I drove home that night thinking about all of this, the emptiness of my life, thanking and praising God, my worry, my fear, my needing strength. That night she sat down at the piano and filled with a sense of anxiety about the future, deeply concerned about this feeling of emptiness in her life. She writes these words, one day at a time, Jesus, that's all I'm asking for you. Just give me strength to do every day what I have to do. One day at a time, dear Jesus. Don't allow your worries and your fears to strangle your joy. God will give you strength for today. And when tomorrow comes, God will give you strength for tomorrow. God gives us strength for today. He imparts strength to get through the challenges we face in the present. Tomorrow's trials will bring tomorrow's strength. If the worries we have about tomorrow actually take place, God's going to give us the wisdom and the strength to deal with them. I think about a story that John Newton told. You remember John Newton wrote the song Amazing Grace, How Sweet the Sound? Newton used an illustration, and this is what Newton said. He said, you know, the troubles and worries that we have are kind of like a big stack of wood. And they're like this big stack of wood with all these logs. And each day we come over and we take one log in our hand. And we can walk with that one log. God gives us the strength for it. But Newton said, here's the problem. Here's the problem. God doesn't require us to carry the whole stack at once. Here's the stack of logs. I can take one stick at a time. He said, but here's what most people are doing. They take the stick from yesterday and they keep carrying it. They take the stick of today and they carry it. We can manage one stick, but if we'd only take the burden appointed for us each day, we'd be okay. But we choose to increase our troubles by carrying yesterday's stick over and over again today and adding tomorrow's burden to our load before we're required to bear it. And so we are overwhelmed with the load because we're carrying too much. Here's how the psalmist puts it. Psalm 55, verse 22. Psalm 55 and verse 22. Here's how the psalmist puts it. Today I can cast my care upon Jesus. Today I can give Jesus my burdens. Today I can give Jesus my trials. Today I can give Jesus my difficulties. Look, Psalm 55, verse 22. Cast your burden on the Lord, and he shall sustain you. He'll never permit the righteous to be moved. To cast your burden on the Lord means to fully entrust God to carry it rather than carrying it yourself. God is more than able to carry the full weight of our burdens. When we release our worries and anxieties and fears to God, he bears their weight. Now notice 1 Peter chapter 5, verse 7. 1 Peter chapter 5, verse 7. Trusting God for strength for today enables us to face tomorrow with confidence. 1 Peter chapter 5, you're looking there at verse 7. The scripture puts it this way. It says, casting all your care upon him. How much of our care do we cast upon Jesus? How much? A part of our care. Some of our care. Casting what? All your care upon him. Why? For he cares for you. Do you see this word here for casting? I'm interested in etymology. Etymology is the study of words. What do words mean? What's the background of that word? The word casting here is a word that means throw the full weight of your anxiety and worry and care upon Jesus. God will give you strength for today. Accept it, believe it, receive it, embrace it, and live in the joy of his strength today. Two principles so far. What are they? I may feel worried, but God is still what? In control. Second principle, God does not give me strength for tomorrow, today. He gives me strength for today when? Today. Third principle. What is the root of all of our worries? What's the root of all of our fears? Why do we worry so much at times? Trials and challenges of life are the root of all our worries. But rightly understood, they can lead us to deeper trust. As we face these challenges, every difficulty in our life can be a call to prayer. Every difficulty in our life can be a call to our knees. So worries, rather than destroying us because we're fearful of the challenges of life, those worries can be a means that God uses to draw us closer to him. You're looking here at Philippians chapter 4.
17: Philippians chapter 4, and we're looking at verse 6 and 7. The Apostle Paul talks about our worries. He talks about our fears. And he talks about how to deal with them. Philippians chapter 4, verse 7. We'll go back in verse 6 is the verse we want. Philippians 4, verse 6. Be anxious for nothing. Now, what's another word for anxious? What's another word for anxious? To be worried or fearful, right? Be worried about nothing. But in everything, by prayer and thanksgiving, by prayer and supplication with thanksgiving, let your requests be known to God. And the peace of God, which passes all understanding, will guard your hearts and minds through Christ Jesus. Now let's decipher this verse. Be anxious. That is, don't be worried about anything. So when worries grip your soul, when you feel the emotion of worry, in everything, by prayer and supplication, with thanksgiving. Now, I don't give thanksgiving for everything, because there are many things in life that are evil. There are many things in life that are wicked. There are many things in life that are sinful. I don't give thanksgiving when a drunk driver hits a Christian kid and kills them. I don't give thanksgiving for that. I don't give thanksgiving when a woman is abused. I don't give thanksgiving if some kid's on drugs. We give thanksgiving because in the midst of the sorrow and difficulty, we can come to God. That's why we give thanksgiving. Don't be worried about anything. But in everything, by prayer and supplication, with thanksgiving. Notice it's with thanksgiving. Why is it with thanksgiving? Because we know God is still in control. Because we know that God will give us strength for today. Because we know that God's greater than the problem. With thanksgiving, let your requests be known to God, and the peace of God, which passes all understanding, will guard your hearts and minds through Christ Jesus. Now notice, anxiousness and worry are opposite to peace. Do you see that in the text? So I may feel anxious, but God is going to guard my heart when I take my anxiety to Him in prayer and give me a peace. You see, it says the peace of God which passes understanding will guard. You see that word guard? That guard is like a sentinel. That guard is like a person who stands there watching your home so nobody will rob it. See, so what this text is saying is when I take my worries to God, His peace, like a guard, like a sentinel, will stand watch. The Message Bible puts it in a very kind of modern way, and I picked this up the other day in the Message Bible. Let's go to the Message Bible now. Notice what this says. Let petitions and praises shape your worries into prayers. Don't you like that? Amen. Let your petitions and praises shape your worries into prayers. Letting God know your concerns, before you know it, a sense of God's wholeness, everything coming together for good, will come and settle you down.
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21: Ronald Reagan understood that preserving liberty required more than defending it. It had to be taught. In his 1989 farewell address, Reagan warned America about the danger of losing its national memory. If we forget what we did, we won't know who we are. Reagan understood that a free nation cannot preserve principles its people no longer understand. Every generation must learn why America's freedoms matter, understand the sacrifices that secured them, and accept the responsibilities that come with self-government. Liberty cannot be simply inherited. It must be intentionally passed from one generation to the next. Because when we fail to teach the meaning of freedom, we eventually lose the will to preserve it. So, are we preparing the next generation merely to inherit liberty, or teaching them why it is worth preserving?
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24: On this Sunday, let me ask that you would look in your Bibles to the book of Philippians, chapter 1, as we will be looking at verses 12 through 18. Let me ask that you would stand as we would honor God's word, Philippians 1, verses 12 through 18. Important to remember that as Paul writes, he is in prison and surely wondering what God is up to. Philippians chapter 1 and verse 12, Paul writes, I want you to know, brothers, that what has happened to me has really served to advance the gospel, so that it has become known throughout the whole imperial guard and to the rest that my imprisonment is for Christ. And most of the brothers, having become confident in the Lord by my imprisonment, are much more bold to speak the word without fear. Some, indeed, preach Christ from envy and rivalry, but others from goodwill. The latter do it out of love, knowing that I am put here for the defense of the gospel. The former proclaim Christ out of selfish ambition, not sincerely, but thinking to afflict me in my imprisonment. What then? Only that in every way, whether in pretense or in truth, Christ is proclaimed, and in that I rejoice. Yes, and I will rejoice. We'll finish that sentence next week. For now, let's pray together. Father, teach us what it means to be a people in whom you are working beyond what we would expect, beyond the trial, beyond the hardship, to actually believe that you are working so in our lives for the advance of the gospel. We are a community that feels some stress now of employment, of industry, of economy. There are others who feel much pressure from family circumstances that are very hard. But in all, we would pray that you are working in such a way that our own testimony might be a week from now or a month from now or 20 years from now. What happened to me really served to advance the gospel. Give us the eyes of faith and hearts made strong because we have heard your word. We ask in Jesus' name. Amen. Please be seated. God's works of providence are his most holy, wise, and powerful, preserving and governing of all his creatures and all their actions. And I think what that means for us, not just from an ancient story, but what would it mean for those of you who are going through the job upheaval right now, or your family's under pressure such as you never knew, or your children in some ways at tension with you, and you think this cannot possibly be good. It is not good. But all things can be worked together for good with hearts that say, God, this is so hard, but I trust you. Because then the works of providence begin to work in such a way that it actually increases people's boldness for the gospel. Did you catch that in verse 14? And most of the brothers, having become confident in the Lord by my imprisonment, are much more bold to speak the word without fear. One of the reasons they're bold is even they begin to see the works of providence. What, the palace guard believes now? There are saints in the household of Caesar? God's doing something. But the other thing that's happening is that boldness begets boldness. When you see people standing for the Lord against all odds, against the horrors of the world, when you see that, you say, there's something real in what they believe. This Christianity thing is not just about appearance and prosperity and getting along. I mean, there's something real. These people are willing to sacrifice everything, risk everything to stand for their Lord despite horror in their lives. There must be something concrete and real to this gospel. And so people become more committed, more bold to it. I think of it in my own life. You know, in just a few days, I will be in Belfast, Northern Ireland. I've been there before. Some of you may remember the great tensions during what they called the Troubles, when Protestants and Roman Catholics murdered each other because of politics that paraded as religion. Being there just a couple of years ago, I was with a young pastor who's ministering in a part of Belfast where it's an older church. Just a few older people left, and I began to walk with this young pastor who's taking his family into a very troubled neighborhood, and walked with him on a Sunday morning as he began to collect his congregation, going to a set of apartments and knocking on a door, and I'm a little scared because there's graffiti from militant gangs that are on the wall of the apartment building, and he knocks on the door, and as a woman greets him in her bedclothes, he says, Mary, church is in 30 minutes. You need to get the kids. You need to come. And then we're driving along, and he sees another young woman with her kids in a stroller. Elizabeth, 20 minutes. Need to be done with your walk so you can come to church. And as we're driving by what is their equivalent of a 7-Eleven, he sees one of the attenders of his church go inside, and he knows what's going to go on. So he pulls up into the 7-Eleven. He goes to the liquor aisle, and he says, Betty, this is not the answer. Church is in 10 minutes. You need to be there. And I think, this is a bold man. And I think of how easy my life is and how much more willing I'm to be bold because I see people living in boldness for the sake of the gospel. It's what we recognize Paul says when you believe in the providence of God. It's not only advancing the gospel, it's giving boldness to his people. And that providence is happening because we believe the gospel itself is powerful. It's not just that there's this blind providence. It's not just the equivalent of luck or fate. There is this working of God. And the way that he works is through his gospel. When we believe that this gospel has power, we are willing to proclaim it with this kind of boldness. The gospel power that's being expressed is odd to us. Do you remember? The apostle says in verse 15, some are preaching Christ from envy and rivalry. Others are doing it out of love for me. And then he begins to describe more of that. Some are actually trying to hurt me by preaching the gospel. They think I've got too much fame. They think I'm getting too much attention. And so they are preaching the gospel so they'll get more prestige. And they actually want to hurt me. They want my ministry to fail so that theirs will succeed. Like there's nobody in any church that ever did that. I hope that ministry fails so that ours succeeds. Paul says, I don't care. Because whether they are preaching the gospel for pretense or pure motives, what happens as a consequence? Do you remember? Verse 18. What then? Only that in every way, whether in pretense or in truth, Christ is proclaimed. And in that, I will rejoice. Listen, you preach the gospel for good motives or bad. As long as you preach the gospel, I'm going to cheer for you. I'm going to rejoice. Why? Because Paul is saying this gospel has its own inherent power. That it's not based upon the virtue of the one who's doing it. There are people who are preaching out of wrong motives. And yet as long as they say what's true, the gospel's got the power to work into people's hearts. That's even true if you think about Paul. I mean, think about the virtue that's in the one writing here. He used to kill Christians, to persecute them, to separate husbands from wives, to separate mothers from their families, all for the sake of what he thought was a good cause. And now this same former murderer of Christians and persecutor of the church is in prison. Boy, there's a testimony for you. And yet Paul is saying, it does not matter. As long as I am saying what is true of the gospel and others are saying what is true of the gospel, it has its power to advance in the world. It just a silly example. It's almost like if you say it does not matter if Jimmy Olsen holds the kryptonite or Lex Luthor holds the kryptonite. Both are still dangerous to Superman, right? It's got its own power. It's not the virtue of the person or the nature of the person. It's saying to you and to me, we want to check out. My family knows me. They know my weaknesses. My coworkers know how I've messed up. People hear me when I cuss and get angry, and they think I've got no way to share the gospel. Listen, I'm not saying that's a great way to share the gospel. I'm saying the gospel can work beyond you if you'll say it. I'm saying it has its own internal power. It has the power to save even people like us. That's the message. And so when Paul is saying, listen, I want you to know this gospel, whether you hear it from good people or bad people, if you'll hear the gospel, it's got the power to transform you. I know it from my own life in ways I don't want to bring up too often, but I need you to know, I know the conversion of my brother, who is now in prison, was a consequence of another man in the holding cell ministering to my brother when he was terrified and afraid. And I recognized the man was in the holding cell because he was guilty of some crime too. And yet he was the one who took the words of the gospel and said them to my brother that led to his eternal salvation. It does not matter the virtue of the person. The virtue of the gospel is what we promote. And if we will say what the gospel is, if we will be true to its nature and content, then God is working beyond us to accomplish what he intends. And that is the great blessing. I just think of the people of courage who are willing to do that. You know, in this town, if some of you know him, Jerry Trachek, you know, Peoria Rescue Mission, and there are not many more courageous people on the face of the planet, I will tell you. I sometimes go with Jerry and I'm embarrassed. Really, Jerry, would you say that to those people? And he just does. And you say, praise God, I need to be as courageous as he. His trust in the gospel, taking to the down and outs, to the drug addicted, to the people in the awfulest straits, because he believes in the gospel. And when you have that sort of profound belief in the power of the gospel itself, it makes you courageous for God's purposes. And that's his calling. And he's not calling just special people. He's just calling people to be part of this belief in the profound nature of the gospel so that they will speak. We believe in the power of God's providence, the power of God's gospel. But ultimately, we have to believe, if we're to be the church of Jesus Christ, in the power of God's people.
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24: We believe in the power of God's providence, the power of God's gospel. But ultimately, we have to believe, if we're to be the church of Jesus Christ, in the power of God's people. I mean, recognize there's a couple of people on display here. I mean, there's the one kind of on stage, the apostle Paul. And we recognize that person is being used despite an awful past and an embarrassing present. But he's still teaching us things, isn't he? The apostle Paul there in prison is teaching us, don't waste your contacts. No, if this gospel is so powerful, if even hard things can be used, your hard things in life, if you're able to say, this is so hard, but God, I still trust him. If that's your message to friend and family and coworker, then God says, I can use that because I used Paul. So Paul's not wasting his contacts. He's speaking to the soldier that he's chained to. He's speaking to the emperor's household when he has opportunity. He's speaking to the brothers around him in the church of what God is doing. He's just not wasting his contacts. He believes that God has put this person in my life. There's a reason for that. And Paul is not wasting his crisis either, is he? God, I'm in prison. Where'd you go? I'm done with you. I don't like this. Instead, he profoundly believes that if he is able to say from his heart, God, this is so hard, but I trust you.
1: that message in itself is powerful for the sake of the gospel. And so he's not wasting his context. He's not wasting his crises. But Paul's not the only one on display here. Do you recognize the other people that are on display? Paul is writing to those at Philippi. And he's writing to those at Philippi for two major reasons. One of them, if we go

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2: More to come. And I do not kid myself that this is because of me. If there had not been a generation before many of you here establishing the media facilities that we even have in this church, if there had not been people who brought their support a year ago to even enable us to launch in such a major way, if there had not been people praying for, none of this would have happened. That whatever happens to a person for God's sake is actually because others have been partners and provided. I think of my wife, and I think so much has been required of her to take care of kids in a ministry of my lifetime. I think of Sunday school teachers who prayed for me for decades in various places where we've been. I think this is God using his people for his purposes. We think this is just one ministry. No, this is our partnership in the gospel, that God is calling all of us into a lifestyle of generosity with the understanding that we are participants in the ministry of the gospel wherever he places us. And what God is doing is not just through me. I mean, do you recognize Pastor Greg prayed 70 missionaries that this church supports? And 85% of them, by the way, brothers and sisters, are out of this church. That God is doing a tremendous work as he's saying, I'm not looking for a selfish people, but a selfless people who believe that as God is by his providence using his gospel through people, there is tremendous work to be done that should just encourage us all, excite us. I'm part of the saints. I'm part of the people of God. As God is using me, as I am committing myself to generosity and prayer, God is using this far beyond what we would ask or imagine. And it has been his nature all along. God's works of providence are his most holy, wise, and powerful, preserving and governing of all his people and all their actions. That's what God is doing. And the blessing for all of us, regardless of what we're facing in this moment of our lives, would be if we could a week or a month or 20 years from now, look back with a friend or a grandchild and be able to say these words of the Apostle Paul, I want you to know, it was hard. It was so hard. But what has happened to me has actually served to advance the gospel. I think of Kenneth Bay, who was the longest serving American in a North Korean prison camp. And I remember Kenneth in my classroom. His English was not all that great. He was shy. He stayed in the back of the class. He did not contribute much. When he graduated from seminary, he had trouble finding a place to minister. His marriage shattered. It was so hard. He could not have dreamed that by his continuation in prayer for the people of North Korea, that he would be imprisoned for the cause of Christ, and that the focus of the entire world at some point would be, why is this man in prison and what does he stand for? And then Kenneth could write about it. I want my book to tell people that God is faithful. It was so hard. But I trusted God. And the gospel advanced far beyond what he, you, or I could have ever anticipated. It is what we pray, what I pray for you, friends, family of God. I know some of you are going through misery right now. My prayer for you is that you could say, it is so hard, but I trust God. And through that testimony, you will look back and say, I want you to know what happened to me served to advance the gospel. Stand strong. Let nothing move you. Always be abounding in the work of the gospel, because your labor is not

0: promise of God. This is the gospel we hold.
1: Friends, before you continue with your day, I'd love the opportunity to pray for you. Let's do that together now. Lord, thank you for delivering us from slavery to sin. Help us really to believe in that deliverance so that we continue through this day presenting ourselves to you as ones who have been brought from death to life in Christ. May the privileges of grace grant us the power of love to live for you. We pray in Jesus' name. Amen.
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17: Today on A New Beginning, Pastor Greg Laurie takes us to a miracle described in the book of Acts, causing the jailer guarding Paul and Silas to want to become a believer.
18: What must I do to be saved? He asks. And Paul says, believe on the Lord Jesus Christ and you shall be saved. Why do we complicate this message? It's so simple. Believe on the Lord Jesus Christ and you will be saved. That's it. That's our message.

0: people come to Christ instantly as soon as they hear the gospel. It's the miracle of a moment. Others resist that decision for decades until one day they realize their need for Christ. Sometimes it's a crisis or tragedy that brings them to that point. Other times it's as though their eyes suddenly open. Today on A New Beginning, Pastor Greg Laurie shows us the miraculous conversion of a certain Philippian jailer, a conversion that would sweep through his entire family.
1: Grab your Bibles and turn to Acts chapter 16. And the title of my message is, How to Look Up When Things Look Down. Now, what we're reading about here in the book of Acts is the second missionary journey of the Apostle Paul. And Paul now has a new wingman, and his name is Silas. So now they're headed to a place called Philippi. So he arrives with Silas, and there's this lady there, and her name is Lydia. Lydia was a very affluent woman. It says that she sold purple garments. So back in this day, treating expensive cloth with expensive purple dye would be what we would call a designer gown, a designer shirt. So this is a woman who was very affluent, very well off, and this is the first convert of this second missionary journey. So here's the devil now with his counter attack. Acts 16, verse 16. As we went to prayer, a certain slave girl possessed with the spirit of divination, who brought her masters much profit, started following us. So this demon-possessed woman now starts following the apostles. She was shouting, these men are servants of the Most High and have come to tell you how to be saved. Actually, this word she said could be translated, she shrieked. So here's Paul and Silas walking along through Philippi. She's behind him screaming out, they're servants of the Most High God. They're going, oh, this woman's really getting on my nerves. And it's interesting because in the original language, it says she had the spirit of Python. And what that means is there was a myth that the python snake guarded the temple of Apollo. And so there was this weird demonic thing. And so Paul cast the demon out. Well, now the people who were controlling this woman, effectively trafficking her, pimping her out, if you will, and making a lot of money off of her, were outraged because this witchy woman was their source of income. So when they exercise the demon, they also exercise the income for her master. So now they're angry. Acts 16, verse 20, though, they go and try to whip up the people, and the whole city is in an uproar because of these Jews, they shouted. They're teaching the people to do things against Roman customs. A mob quickly formed against Paul and Silas, and the city officials ordered them stripped and beat them with wooden rods. We'll stop there. So now these accusers put Paul and Silas up on trumped up charges. Sounds like they're anti-Semitic. These Jews have come into our city. They're not Romans like us. We're obviously superior, they're saying. And these Jews have whipped the people up and have done these horrible things. So now Paul and Silas are beaten. And now they're sent to prison. So we pick up in Acts 16, verse 23, what happened after that. They were severely beaten. Then they were thrown into prison, and the jailer was ordered to make sure they didn't escape. So he took no chances and put them into the inner dungeon and clapped their feet in the stocks. Around midnight, Paul and Silas were praying and singing hymns to God, and the other prisoners were listening. Verse 26, suddenly there was a great earthquake, and the prison was shaken at its foundations, and the doors flew open, and the chains of every prisoner fell off. The jailer woke up to see the prison doors open. He assumed the prisoners had escaped, and he drew his sword to kill himself. Paul shouted to him, don't do it! We're all here. Trembling with fear, the jailer called for lights and ran to the dungeon and fell down before Paul and Silas, and he brought them out and asked, sirs, What must I do to be saved? They replied, believe on the Lord Jesus Christ and you will be saved along with your entire household. Then they shared the word of the Lord with him and all who lived in his household. The same hour the jailer washed their wounds, he and everyone in his household were immediately baptized, and he brought them into his house and set a meal before them. He and his entire household rejoiced because they all believed in God. Wow. Isn't that one of the greatest stories in the Bible? So Paul starts out as a prisoner and ends up leading the jailer to Christ. Another heart is opened, and now another house is open. I love how his whole home was impacted. A lot of times the way that Jesus comes into a family is through one person. One person believes. They become a Christian. And now this kind of upsets the family. Jesus said, do you think that I've come to bring peace to the earth? No, I tell you, division. A mother will be divided against her daughter. A father against his son. Your enemies will be those of your own household. We read that and say, what? I thought Jesus came to bring peace. He did, and he does. But sometimes before that peace, there's a division. Let me illustrate it, because many of you have lived this. So you become a Christian, and at Thanksgiving, maybe there was a lot of drinking and a lot of partying and a lot of whatever. That was my life before. And but now you're a Christian, and you say, you know, I'd like to pray when it's time to eat. Say grace. You've never said grace in your family before. And, okay, whatever. Let's pray. And you pray your prayer. And a lot of people don't like it one bit. But then one other family member comes to Christ. Then another one comes to Christ. So there's division at first, resentment. But now they're coming to Jesus one by one. And before you know it, it's a Christian family. I've seen it happen so many times. Passed on from generation to generation.
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1: 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And I've been to Israel many times, and I've led a lot of tours, and I have to say that's absolutely true. 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It's not just a travel experience. 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It's a vacation with a purpose. 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
2: 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Well, we're in Acts 16 today, as Pastor Greg presents his message, How to Look Up When Things Look Down.
1: So look at all of the people that Paul and Silas reach in this chapter. The up and the outer, a lady named Lydia. The down and the outer, the demon-possessed woman. The soldier somewhere in the middle. So Lydia, the designer, the former snake girl, and a jailer. All these people come to faith. The rich and the poor, the slave and the free, the man and the woman, all one in Christ and ready to rock their world. And they became the nucleus of the church of Philippi that Paul wrote an epistle to, known as Philippians, right? Now let me come back and consider the question of the jailer. What must I do to be saved? What must I do to be saved? He asks. And Paul says, believe on the Lord Jesus Christ and you shall be saved. Why do we complicate this message? This is the Apostle Paul, a very credible source that we can look to on how to share the gospel. As I said earlier, people can get so tied up into a theological pretzel as they're trying to articulate the gospel, no one can understand it. I don't even think the person describing it understands it. It's so simple. Believe on the Lord Jesus Christ and you will be saved. That's it. That's our message. But we have to define it. What does it mean to believe in the Lord Jesus Christ? Is it mere intellectual assent to the facts that a man named Jesus came to this world, died on a cross, and even rose from the dead? It includes that, but there's much more. Because the Bible says the demons believe and tremble. Going back to Python Girl. What was she saying? These men are servants of the Most High God. Was that technically true? Actually, it was. It's just the way she said it. And that she was possessed by a demon. Even the demons believe and tremble, you see. So some people say, I believe in Jesus, therefore I'm saved. Well, do you believe in the way the Bible tells you to believe? Jesus said, for God so loved the world, he gave his only begotten son, and whosoever believes in him should not perish, but have everlasting life. By implication, believing means to take hold of one thing and let go of another. Or to put it another way, it's to believe in and repent of. See, you have to repent of your sins. On the day of Pentecost, Peter said, they said, what shall we do? They wanted to believe. He says, repent and be converted. And times of refreshment will come from the presence of the Lord. To repent means to turn from known sin. Now, honestly, you may not know all the stuff you're doing is sin yet, so you repent of what you know to repent of. And as you get to know the Lord better, you repent of more things. Because you realize there's a lot of things that aren't right. But the point is believing means to trust in, to cling to, and rely on. It's to put your full weight on something. I'm putting my full weight of 160 pounds. Wait, what are you laughing? What are you laughing? That's my left leg. Okay, so I'm putting my full weight on this platform. I'm expecting it to hold me. And you put your full weight in Christ, as I pointed out earlier. It's not Christ plus good works. Christ plus baptism. Christ plus X, Y, or Z. It's Jesus and Jesus alone. I believe in him. That's what it means. You say, well, saved. That's kind of a weird word. I don't think it's weird at all. Isn't it the perfect word? I mean, if someone was in a burning building and a courageous firefighter rushed in and brought them out, if you read about it later, it would probably say a person was saved. If someone was drowning out in the ocean, caught in a riptide, and a lifeguard swam out to save them, that's the word we used. They saved them. And this is what God does. He saves us. You say, saves us from what? He saves us, for starters, from future judgment. Romans 5:9 says, since we've been made right in God's sight by the blood of Christ, he will save us from God's judgment. How will I be saved? The Bible says, whoever will call upon the name of the Lord will be saved. And that's what we need to do. We call on his name. You know, sometimes you hear people say, well, I tried Christianity. I tried Jesus Christ. It didn't work for me. Well, I immediately dismiss your statement because I know you didn't try Jesus. First of all, he's not a product. Okay, so it's, what's a return policy on this? I'll be honest with you. I like to play around with gadgets, okay? So I'll order something online. But first thing I do, return policy. Can I return this? Is there a restocking fee? Okay, good. Because I want to see this in real life. And I want to see if I like it. Look at it. I don't like it. Or, hey, I do like it. Whatever. So people come to Jesus. All right, what's the return policy? It's not working. I tried it for a whole week. Jesus Christ is not a product. If it didn't work, it's because you failed, not because he failed, because he's not an it. He's a him. And he'll change you. I'd be like a person saying, yeah, I tried the whole medicine thing. It didn't work for me. I'm still sick. Wait, what happened? Well, you went down to the doctor. He did a diagnosis of your problem, said you need to take this medication twice a day until the bottle's done. And I think you'll be better. So you go down, you get your prescription filled, and you never open it, never do anything the doctor said. You get sicker. Yeah, I tried medicine. It didn't work for me. No, you didn't follow the doctor's directions. All right, I tried the whole health club thing. I did the whole gym membership. You joined a gym? Yes, I did. Did you ever go to the gym? Oh, yeah. What did you do? stood around and talked, then went for donuts afterwards. Okay, that's you. That's on you. Don't say you tried the gym and it didn't work. You didn't do what you were supposed to do. So if you really believe in Jesus and you start following Jesus and you repent of your sins and you start reading the Bible and you get involved in the church and you develop a prayer life, your life is going to change. I'm just telling you right now, that's guaranteed. Don't worry about the return policy. You won't want to return anything. Yeah, so believe in the Lord Jesus Christ and you'll be saved. So let me close with that. Maybe there's somebody here and there are people here. It's just weird things preachers say. Maybe there's somebody here. Well, aren't you talking to people? Yes, but I say this. Somebody here. But there probably is someone here who says, I'm here at church. I like it here. I don't fully understand all of this. I do want to change, but I don't know that I'm saved. I mean, I don't have the guaranteed assurance that I'm going to go to heaven. Well, let's clear that up. Because I'm telling you, you can walk out of here today knowing beyond the shadow of a doubt, your sin is forgiven and you're going to heaven one day. What does Jesus say? He says, for God so loved the world, he gave his only begotten son. Whosoever believes in him should not perish, but have everlasting life. Believe in him. And how do you do that? Well, the jailer do. He just believed right there. I believe. And all right, let's go for it. Let's baptize you guys. This is amazing. How long did that take him to do? It doesn't say in a month passed. No, it was immediate. And that's how quickly God will save you and forgive you of your sin. Let me give you an opportunity in closing to get right with God and be saved and know that you'll go to heaven one day and be ready for the Lord's return. Let's make sure you're right with God. Let's pray. Father, I pray for any person here now. If they don't know you, I pray at this very moment, your Holy Spirit will work in their hearts and bring those that are not saved to you to be saved, to be forgiven, to be made right with God. In Jesus' name I pray.

0: 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And in it, you point out how the Bible gives us a biblical worldview.
1: Yeah.
0: What does that actually look like in everyday life?
1: Yeah, well, a biblical worldview is learning to think biblically, not emotionally. And, you know, every day we are bombarded with all kinds of information. It starts with your phone, scrolling through X or other social media platforms. You're absorbing information, a lot of it not helpful, some of it even potentially hurtful. Then there's the television. Then there's just a stream of things that you hear and are exposed to each and every day. So Romans 12 sums it up as follows. It says, Paul speaking, I urge you, therefore, brothers, to present yourselves to God as a living sacrifice, holy and acceptable. Don't be conformed to this world, but be transformed by the renewing of your mind, that you might know what is the good and perfect will of God. So two things Paul tells us is, well, three really. First, present yourself to God. Present your mind to God, present your life to God, present your day to God. Number two, don't be conformed to this world's way of thinking. As one translation puts it, don't let this world squeeze you into its mold. What should I do instead? Be transformed by your study of the Word of God. Don't be conformed to this world. Be transformed by the renewing of your mind. How do you renew your mind? Fill it with the Bible. That's the best thing you can do. So I talk about this and a whole lot more in a new book that I've written titled What Every Growing Christian Needs to Know. Let me help you get your mind set on the right track so you can learn to think and then act biblically. The title of the book I want to send you is What Every Growing Christian Needs to Know.
0: 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Or go online to harvest.org. And then, Pastor Greg, just before we go, would you mind praying with the person listening who wants to make a change today in their relationship with the Lord?
1: I'd be happy to, Dave. You know, as you've been listening to this today, maybe you've heard another voice. By that I mean, yeah, you heard me say a few things, but you heard God's voice speak to you deep in the recesses of your heart. And it suddenly dawned on you, this is what I need. Or to state it more accurately, this is who I need. I need Jesus and I want Jesus, but maybe you don't know how to make that connection. Let me help you. God is only a prayer away. He stands at the door of your heart and he knocks. And Jesus says, if you'll hear his voice and open the door, he'll come in. Let me help you open the door, so to speak, of your heart as you invite Jesus to be your Savior and Lord. So here's what I would like you to do. I'd like you to stop what you're doing and I want you to pray a prayer after me. I'll lead you in this prayer. And as you pray it, God will hear you. Pray this after me right now if you want Jesus Christ to come into your life. Lord Jesus, I know I am a sinner and I am sorry for my sin and I need your forgiveness right now. Would you come into my heart, my life as Savior, as God, as friend? I choose to follow you from this moment forward. Thank you for calling me and accepting me and forgiving me. In Jesus' name I pray. Amen. I know that was a relatively short prayer, Maybe you felt something as you prayed it. Maybe you felt nothing. That doesn't really matter, because God's word says, these things we write to you that believe on the name of the Son of God, that you may know that you have eternal life. It doesn't say, so you may think you have it, or you may hope you have it if God's in a good mood. No, that you can know it. And I want you to know, if you pray that prayer and meant it, Jesus Christ, the Son of God, has come into your life. So congratulations. You're now a Christian. Now continue to follow the Lord.
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8: Ronald Reagan understood that preserving liberty required more than defending it. It had to be taught. In his 1989 farewell address, Reagan warned America about the danger of losing its national memory. If we forget what we did, we won't know who we are. Reagan understood that a free nation cannot preserve principles its people no longer understand. Every generation must learn why America's freedoms matter, understand the sacrifices that secure them, and accept the responsibilities that come with self-government. Liberty cannot be simply inherited. It must be intentionally passed from one generation to the next. Because when we fail to teach the meaning of freedom, we eventually lose the will to preserve it. So, are we preparing the next generation merely to inherit liberty, or teaching them why it is worth preserving?
9: The call of Christ has not changed. Go and make disciples of all nations. This October, Christians from across the country will gather in Dallas-Fort Worth for the 2026 Missionary National Conference. Hear from John Piper, Kevin DeYoung, Mark Dever, Michael Reeves, and more, and be challenged to consider the role of the local church and your own place in taking the gospel to the nations.
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14: Certain kind of, you really look good in that dress, or wow, you really did your hair nice today. We as guys don't talk to each other that way. If somebody came up to me today and said, Jeff, I really like that shirt, you looked really nice today, I'd be like, that's weird. And if a guy told me, man, your hair looks really awesome, I'm like, I know, that's why, right? We don't do that, but you do because that's how God made you, and it's awesome that you want to be cherished, but here's what God's saying. Don't focus merely on the external, focus on the internal, focus on that which is honoring to the Lord, because that's what's precious to Him. That's what the Lord notices. I would say it more bluntly like this. If you're going to take 2 hours to get ready in the morning before you leave the house so that you present yourself, then spend that much time before the Lord preparing your heart for Him as well. It means what God values in your marriage and what God values in women. God doesn't look at the outward appearance, but the Lord looks at the heart. Develop your character. Grow in your character. Singles, just know this. If you're a single lady here, you can grow in your character long before you ever get married. Ask the Lord to develop you and develop a heart of a woman that has that inner beauty, that inner spirit that loves Jesus Christ with all that she is. That's what He's saying here. He's not downplaying good looks. He's not downplaying wearing jewelry or makeup or anything like that. He's like, don't make that merely your thing. Don't just look at magazines and say, if I could only look like that, if I could only be that. And don't live for the applause of men. And don't live for the applause of your husband, right? Live for the applause of the Lord Jesus Christ, where He sees your heart and says, that's my girl. I see what you're doing and you're beautiful to me. Amen? That's what He's saying. So He said, wives, relinquish the control of your husbands and reverence your character, this pure character, this meekness that you're called to be. And then third, He says this, wives, you're called to respect your husband. Notice what He says here. Verse 5, for in this way, in the former times, the holy women also who hoped in God used to adorn themselves, being submissive to their own husbands. So He's repeating what He says. This is how they adorned themselves. They didn't adorn themselves so everybody would notice their outside. They adorned themselves so that everybody would notice their character and who they were as a woman of God. And these women were submissive to their own husbands. They modeled it just like Sarah did, who obeyed Abraham, calling him Lord. Now, how about that? I mean, I won't make you do it in church, but maybe something you could practice this week. You're like, oh man, I can't do that. He says, you have become her children if you do what is right without being frightened by fear. Notice what he says. Let your husband be respected by you. Now, in our culture, this is really hard because any good sitcom, if you want to have any good show, all you need to do is get a domineering wife and a buffoon of a husband and make fun of him all the time, and it gets tons of laughs and it's awesome, right? And even in the Christian community, I know that there's women that are given over to husband bashing where they can't wait to go out with their girlfriends and just talk about what a loser their husband is. Don't ever do that. That is completely disrespectful in every way. Out of your lips and out of your mouth should be the most honoring words ever about your husband. Respect him. Honor him. You know, give him honor where honor is due. And it doesn't mean he has to be perfect, right? It means that's just your general state, that I'm going to put him first and I'm going to respect him and I'm going to honor him. Or even if your girlfriends are like, how do you even put up with a guy like that? And how do you do that? Because I serve the Lord Jesus Christ and he put up with me. And so I'm just responding to my husband the way Jesus did to me. I'm respecting him, right? Guys, we grew up in a respect culture. We understand this. I mean, we understand authority. We understand respect. We understand who's better at this, who's better at that. We respect that. Women, you grew up in a culture of community. You just kind of love and talk nice to each other. Respect is a hard thing to do. But by respecting and giving words of affirmation and telling your husband when he did a good job and how you're honored to be his wife and how you're honored to be under his leadership and all, speaks volumes to your husband's heart. Respect him. Respect him. Right? And the challenge to all this is, like, if you're single and you're listening to this, let me just tell you this. Ladies, if you're dating a guy and you're like, dude, I don't really respect the guy I'm dating, break up with him like now. Like, because if you can't respect him now, you don't even know him. Wait till you get married. Like, you think you know him. You don't know anything because we as guys, we keep everything secret until we marry you. And we don't even know we've kept it a secret. We're just being ourselves. And all of a sudden you wake up someday like, I didn't know this about him. I didn't know this. I didn't know this. And we're like, yeah, but we're married. Isn't it great? No, it was before we got married, but now I know you. Right, so you're not respecting him because he's doing all the right things. You're respecting him because that's what God has asked you to do, right? And that's what he calls wives to do. Difficult? No. Impossible? Yes. Only spirit-filled women of the Lord can do this. But this is what the Bible teaches. And when you think about women's ministry, if you ever wonder, like, well, what should women's ministry be doing? And this is what our women's ministry does here. Take a look at this passage in Titus. Titus chapter 2, verses 3 to 5. When Paul is writing to Titus and telling him who to disciple, he never tells him to be with younger women, but he does talk about older women. He says, disciple the older women likewise, who are to be reverent in their behavior, not malicious gossips, nor enslaved to much wine, teaching what is good, so that what? So these older women may encourage the young women to do these things, to love their husbands, to love their children, to be sensible, pure, workers at home, kind, being subject to their own husbands. Why? So that the word of God will not be dishonored. Women, the only gender that's told to be busy at home is females. This does not prohibit you from working outside the home in any way. God is just saying your primary responsibility is to your husband and to your kids. That's the word of God, right? Don't buy the lie that says if the world doesn't value me, nobody does. Here's the truth. If you live how God wants to, God values you. God sees your value, and I promise you the return on investment is far greater than anything that you could earn by getting the approval of other men. Amen? And this is how God has instructed wives. So let's move on to the husbands. What are husbands supposed to do? Some of you women, you can take a deep breath now, and some of you men, you better sit up on the edge of your seat. Now, there's only one verse here for the men, but it's pretty loaded. It says, you husbands in the same way. Well, in the same way as what? In the same way as Jesus. See, Jesus not only knew how to submit, but they got to know something about Jesus Christ. He's the King of Kings and he's the Lord of Lords. He's the authority over all things. So if there's anybody that knows anything about submission, it's Jesus. If there's anyone who knows anything about leading and having authority, it's Jesus as well. And he says, in the same way, with Jesus as your model, here's what you're called to do. Live with your wives in an understanding way, as with someone weaker since she is a woman, and show her honor as a fellow heir of the grace of life so that your prayers will not be hindered. It means this, first of all, husbands, preference your wife. Preference her. Live with your wives in an understanding way. It means this. Consider her and put her first. This is not just difficult for the man. This is impossible without the Spirit of God. You know why? Ladies, let me tell you how we as men are. We either think we know everything and we think we're right about everything, or we just don't care. In other words, we as men like to be in charge, or we like to abdicate all responsibility. I got this, or you got this. Partnership for us, very, very difficult, right? You will hear guys say this. I've heard guys say this. And if you've ever said this, you're entirely wrong. I've heard guys say this to me. My wife holds me back. My wife's keeping me from all my goals. No, she's not holding you back. You're a buffoon. You need to preference your wife. God gave you your wife. God gave you her so that you could preference her, so you could learn from her, so you could listen to her. When you learn your wife's heart, you will learn no matter who you are, God's given you the opposite person of who you are. Men, God gave you the opposite of who you are. See, I falsely believe that when I got married, having a helpmate meant, I translated helpmate as help Jeff. So I knew where I was going, and I was getting this help Jeff to come alongside to help me get where I was going. I didn't realize where I needed the most help, which was in the areas of my heart, which were in the areas of seeing the world completely different than the way that I see it, which was preferencing somebody that sees the world different than me, that loves different than me, that appreciates things different than me, so that together we can be better. I'm better because of my wife. It means to preference her. And when I'm not spirit-filled, it's not my natural state. My natural state is to preference me. And I know what I'm doing, and you can come along for the ride. Or I know what I'm doing, and that's not a big deal to me. You figure that one out. To preference my wife means, no, we're doing this together because we're one. So we got to figure this thing out. So let's listen to each other. Husbands, if you don't listen to your wives and if you don't understand where they're coming from, you're missing out on God's blessing in your marriage. If your wife's been telling you something over and over and over and over and over, it's for a reason. She has a reason. You need to at least acknowledge that reason. You at least need to hear it. Doesn't mean you have to agree with it. It doesn't mean you can't make a decision contrary to it, but you need to value it. It means honor her in a way that she would know it. So she would know that she knows that she knows that you actually do care about what she thinks and what she believes. That's what it means to preference your wife. Difficult? No. Impossible without the Spirit? Yes. Singles, young guys say, well, how do I do that? How do I learn how to do that? We're all called to preference one another and to consider others better than ourselves as Christians. It means this in all your conversations as you're preparing for marriage, just consider other people more important than you. Right? Just practice that. Put that into practice, because if you can get good at that, it will help you when you get married. Because if you get married thinking your marriage is about you, you're in for a rough ride. Right? You don't get married for you. You get married to preference someone other than you. Then he says this. Not only do we preference your wife, but protect your wife. Now, if there's a contender for the most politically incorrect verse in the Bible, this would be one of them. As he says, live with your wives in an understanding way, as with someone weaker, since she is a woman. Let me read it again. You didn't hear me. As with someone weaker, since she is a woman. Now, you hear this, and it feels like a put-down, doesn't it, ladies? It's not a put-down. I'll show you how it's not a put-down in a minute. It doesn't mean that you're weaker intellectually. It doesn't mean that you're weaker emotionally. It doesn't mean that you're less than a guy. It means that God's already shown you that you're co-equal. Men are not more important than women, and women are not more important than men. So let me give you an illustration. This here is a cup that I received. It's one of my favorite cups, as a matter of fact. I got this at Dodger Stadium a couple years ago when the Cubs were playing there. It's just a plastic cup. You ever seen one of these? I love these things. My wife hates them. Like, why do you collect these things? Because they're great. I mean, they're cups. You can move them around. You can make smoothies in them. If you drop them, it ain't no big deal. I mean, it's just a cup. This is what men are like. This is how we talk to one another. I've been at men's events where I've been in the lobby and I've seen guys say, dude, I haven't seen you while. You put on a lot of weight. You look fat. Right? Now, I haven't been to any of our women's event, but I have a pretty good idea that's never happened at any of our women's events. Right? Women, you don't talk to each other. We're men. We're like these cups. We're like these vessels. Right? In the King James Version, New King James Version, it reads, weaker vessel. It means something that you carry. So if this is a guy, let me show you what a woman's like. This is weaker. See this cup? See this vessel? This is what a woman's like. Weaker doesn't mean less valuable. It means special. It means you have to protect this. I didn't dare bring the water for China from my house for this example because my wife would have been nervous while I was holding the cup. Right? Because you have to package that stuff and you have to take care of that stuff. And we as guys, we get married and we think our wife is like this cup. And we start talking to her like this cup, like we have with all of our other guy friends that don't have any problem with us. We start communicating like this cup. And then all of a sudden this cup gets chipped or this cup gets cracked or this cup gets hurt. And we as guys are like, what's wrong with her? So weak. Yeah, she is. She's precious. You can't treat her like this. You have to treat her like this. It means you have to think about her as someone who's more valuable. You have to think about how you're going to protect her heart. You have to think about how she knows that if with you, she feels the most confident and protected and loved and secure. And oh, by the way, guys, every single one of your wives, when you married them, because they live in a sinful world, they're cracked in some way already. And some of them are cracked a lot more than others, which means you get the ability as a husband to kind of help put that thing back together and love and honor and do all that, because a woman is not like a man. Woman, it's your heart. You have this insatiable desire to feel cherished and precious, and it's valuable and it's normal and it's how God made you. You know what, guys, our problem is? Women, our problem is our ego. Our problem is you can't tell us that we're awesome enough too many times. You can't. It's insatiable for us. You're like, I already told you like twice this week that you're awesome. Yeah, but that I needed it like 30 times that day and that still wasn't enough. And for women, you have a heart that's insatiable saying, tell me that I'm cherished. Tell me that I'm loved. Tell me you would have picked me all over again. Tell me that you're there for me. Listen to what I'm saying when I'm talking about this relationship that's been bad. Let me know that you care about me. See the difference? This is weaker. It doesn't mean less than. As a matter of fact, it may mean more precious and more valuable. Amen? That's what Peter's trying to tell us. He's trying to tell us as husbands that our wives are not the same as men. And that's the illustration that God wants us to understand, because she's a woman. It's not a put down. And that's why he ends by saying, and show her honor as what? As a fellow heir of the grace of life. It means you preference and honor your wife. It means out of all the people in the world, your wife would be the one who would say, I know this about my husband. He protects me. He loves me. He cares for me. He puts me first. Like, you live like that, it makes it pretty easy for a wife to submit to you, right? Like, I've never met a wife with a husband that wants to be like that, that would say, I'd never submit to that. No, they want to. It's how God designed women. It's good, but we have a responsibility too. And then he gives us a third one. And singles, let me just say this before I move on. Say, so how would I protect my wife? I don't have a wife. Well, when you date, be chivalrous. Open the car door for your girlfriend and pay for her meals and be the one that asks her out and pursue her and don't make her tell you, well, I kind of like to go out with you and, well, what do you want to do? I mean, be a gentleman. Show her that you know how to treat a woman. Like my little girls, 12 and 6, they know how a man's supposed to treat a girl. When we go on daddy-daughter dates, I open the door. I pay for the meal. I ask them where they want to go. I hold their hand walking in. Why do I do all that? Because when some joker comes and wants to date my daughter, I want them to realize that they're a joker. Right? I want to be who they measure up to. I want them to know you're a queen and you need to be treated like one. I don't want to be the guy that's coming in, oh, don't date that guy. Oh, you see, I want to model for them what it looks to be right. I want to do it with their mother so they see what it looks like to be right. Right? Then this third one, this may be the hardest of all for some guys. Husbands, pray with and for your wife. Pray with and for your wife. See, God asks us to treat this way, wife, so that your prayers will not be hindered. This assumes that you're praying with and for your wife. Now, just a word to the ladies here, just so that you can hear something from me, because your husbands won't tell you this. One of the scariest things for a husband to ever do, and one of the things he's probably most terrified to do of anything that you would ask him to do, is to pray with him. Right? Because they've heard you pray, ladies. and you pray with flowery language and heart and passion and goodness, and then you ask, how come you never pray with me? And he feels like a third grader doing English as a second language when he prays. And so when he's praying, he feels like a moron and an idiot, so he feels like

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2: Time to pray for each other and with each other so that your wife can hear you praying prayers of blessing, so she knows you've heard what she's dealing with that day and you can pray over her, and she knows, if my husband's praying, I know God's got this and I know God's going to work this thing out, and that's who my God is. And husbands, just know this, even if you have a wife who's not a believer, she would want you to pray for her. She would want to hear you pray for her. She'd want to hear you pray for your kids. Many of you wives, you're dying for your husbands to do that. And again, this is not a nudge. Like, are you listening? This is husbands. This is for you. Pray with and pray for your wife so that what? Your prayers won't be hindered. It means you as a couple, God established you as one to accomplish some things in this world that he can only do through you and nobody else. And the way that gets done is through praying with and for each other. What are you praying for? What are you believing by faith that God's going to do in your life, in the lives of your children, in the lives of your scope of ministry? What is God doing? And by living this way, with wives honoring their husbands and husbands honoring their wives, that keeps our prayers from being hindered. If you're single here, I would just encourage you, develop your prayer life. I mean, just develop your prayer life. I mean, be ready to pray. And be praying for your spouse, for who God would bring you. I remember the first time I ever prayed with my wife, we got done praying. I remember exactly where we were, and I remember exactly what she said when we got done. She said, we said amen, and she looked at me, she's like, wow. She's like, did you feel that? And I'm like, feel what? She's like, the Holy Spirit was all over that. And I was like, I know, baby, that's how I pray. Right? Right? I didn't develop my prayer life when I got married. I already had a prayer life, and I knew praying with my wife, she had one too. And I knew she loved Jesus because I could hear it coming out of her heart. And even if you're a novice at prayer and you've never prayed before and you're brand new at this, and I mean, you can start by saying, God, I don't even know how to pray, but here I am and help. That's a great prayer, right? It's praying God's word back to him. It's reading scripture. It's praying this, saying, God, I would love to be the husband that preferences my wife and lives with her in an understanding way as someone weaker, and let me honor her that way as a fellow heir of the gift of life. And Lord, I want to do this so my prayers won't be hindered. I mean, just pray the scriptures right back to God. These are hard things, but they're really good things. They're impossible things, but they're possible with the Spirit of God. And so God's called all of us to put these things into practice. Not to put down one another, not to nag at one another, not to tell one another, you better be, or you're lousy, or look at what happened. Or this is a chance for each of us individually to be able to confess, I haven't been that. And just so you know, I can tell you on the authority of God's word, there's not one husband here, nor is there one wife here that lives this 100% perfect all the time. None of us, which is why God's given us his son. And in his son, Jesus, we have redemption and the forgiveness of sin. We have his blood that washes us clean and gives us a fresh start no matter where we are, right? You don't have communication problems in your marriage. Every marriage has that. You don't have irreconcilable differences. Every marriage has that. You have a spiritual issue of being the person God wants you to be. Now, here's the question. Most husbands are saying, if my wife would live like that, I'd lead like that. And most wives are here saying, if my husband would lead like that, I'd submit like that. But that's not the way it works. The way it works is for individuals who hear the voice of God saying, if my wife never even hears a word of that, I'm going to live this way. Here's how it works. If my husband doesn't ever hear a word of that, here's how I'm going to live. And the reason I'm doing it, God, is I'm doing it for you. So the way I wanted to end on both campuses today is giving us a chance to do something that I think is really important when we hear a message like this. It's to confess our sins and to take communion and to be reminded of the fact that God's forgiven all of our sins and to be reminded of the fact that he's still with us and goes before us, and that no matter where we've struggled, that our yesterdays don't equal our tomorrows, that no matter how bad things may have been, God's a redemptive God and he can work it all out. And to take communion as individuals and to take it as married couples, saying, God, by your grace and by your help, I can be everything that you've called me to be. And so with that, what I'd love to do is I'd just like to pray for you. After I pray, our ushers will distribute the elements. And as they do, just take two cups, one's on top of the other. Hold it in your hands and we will come back. I'll come back on this campus and Broomfield, Pastor Kyle or one of our leaders in Broomfield will come back in Broomfield and take communion with you there. Would you pray with me?

0: Lord Jesus, we just thank you for your word. Lord, your word teaches us what you've established, what you've instituted and provided instructions. And Lord, we just pray we would be the wives and we would be the husbands you've called us to be, or that we'd become those someday. And Lord, we believe that by your grace, it's completely possible. So Lord, have your way in this time. And Lord, remind us that our marriage is just a reflection of our own spiritual life with you. We want to be spirit-filled. And Lord, where we've missed the mark, Lord, we ask your forgiveness. We give you all the praise in Jesus' name.
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17: We need to be prepared to go through hard times, because when we realize it's reality, it's going to be easier to go through hard times when we have to go through them. But the Lord delivers us out of them all. We're more than conquerors.

0: Most of us want to avoid suffering, but we all have to go through it. And then when we avoid the topic, it can leave us less prepared when it actually happens. Welcome to Discovering the Jewish Jesus. I'm your host, Dustin Roberts. And today, Rabbi Scheider, he's going to continue in Psalm 34 with a perspective on suffering that may challenge the way you think about difficult seasons, but also will bring you hope. And now here's Rabbi to help us rejoice even in the hard times. Rabbi?
1: I want to pick up today where I left off last time. I was in verse number 18 from Psalm number 34, and I said this, "The Lord is near to the brokenhearted and saves those who are crushed in spirit." I went into great detail on that on the last episode, but I want to make some comments here to strengthen us from fearing hard times. Because David here is saying that when he found himself brokenhearted, and when he found himself crushed in spirit, God was near to him, and you and I can and should expect the same. That when we belong to Hashem, when we belong to Father God, we are so immersed in His love that when we go through something in life that breaks our heart or crushes us in spirit, a broken relationship, the death of a loved one, the loss of a job, rejection, whatever it might be, when we're brokenhearted or feeling crushed in spirit, when we belong to Hashem, His love is going to minister to us in such a deep way that the brokenhearted experience will actually be bittersweet. What I mean by that is we're actually going to experience the love and the tenderness of Hashem, the tenderness of God for us in a way that is deeper and richer than we experience Him when things are going well. The Apostle Paul learned this in his own life. He was going through a season in his own life. We read in the book of Corinthians chapter 12, where he described that there was a tormentor of Satan that he was dealing with. We have no idea what this tormentor was. We know it was causing him great pain. And most of us know the story. He prayed three times to the Father to take it away. And after the third time, the Lord spoke to him and he said, "No, Paul, I'm not going to take this experience away from you, this experience that's wounding you and hurting you." So he says, "Paul, my power is going to be perfected in your life during this season, and my grace will be sufficient to get you through it." And here's what Paul learned as a result of that experience. Paul said, "Therefore," in other words, because I learned when I asked Father to take this hard experience away from me, because I learned that He had a purpose in this hard experience, that He was going to perfect His power in me through this hard experience, that He was going to make me strong because I'm walking through this hard experience relying on Him. He said, because of that, Paul said, I'm going to glory in hard experiences. He said, therefore, Paul said, I'm going to glory in persecutions, in insults, in testings, and in trials, because I know that in my weakness, His grace will be perfected in me. His power will be perfected in me, and I will be made strong by walking hand in hand with Hashem through the difficulty. Now, why am I stressing this to you right now, beloved one? It's because many of us were so afraid of going through hard times. But the truth is, we have to go through hard times. Everybody goes through hard times. I don't care who they are. Everybody experiences hard times. Why? Because we're in this world. It's the nature of the reality that we're living in. And we should not be afraid of hard times, because it's during those hard times that Father God, in a very unusual, deep, rich way, administers His grace, His compassion, and His love to us. And so David says here, the Lord is near to the brokenhearted. He comforts them in a very supernatural way. And the grace that we receive from Him during hard times, it's so rich that it almost makes us desire the hard times. That's what Paul said. He said, therefore, Paul said, I'm going to glory in the insults, the rejections, the trials, the testings, and the persecutions. I know in my own life, the times sometimes that I have felt closest to God is when I've been going through a time of being rejected, when my heart was broken. I remember there was an article that was written about me one time. And I remember, you know, that there was just this criticism that came at me from this article that had been written. And of course, whenever a journalist writes an article, you know, they've got to make it sensational in order to get people to read it. And, you know, it's not the full truth. But I remember just experiencing some of that rejection from many different sides. But I felt so loved by God. I remember driving to my studio this day when I had experienced this rejection because of the article. I felt so embraced by the love of the Father. I felt such fellowship with King Jesus that had also been rejected, misunderstood, and persecuted. It was like I wouldn't trade that fellowship for anything because it was so rich and so deep, so real and so beautiful. This is why, listen, please, this is so important. Paul said in the book of Philippians that he had been a Hebrew of Hebrews. He said he was circumcised the eighth day. This is like, you know, this is like he's just talking about all his credentials as a Jew. Circumcised the eighth day, born from the tribe of Benjamin. He was educated under the leading Jewish sage of his day, Gamaliel. Paul said, I was a Hebrew of Hebrews, a Pharisee, respected by the entire religious Jewish community. And in those days, to be respected in the religious realm was to have the highest place in society because it was a religious society. So Paul had everything in society. But Paul said, but I gave all that up. I gave all those credentials up in order that I could gain Christ, being found in Him, not having a righteousness of my own derived from the law, but the righteousness that comes through Messiah Jesus. And then Paul said this, he gave all that up, all that standing he had in the Hebrew community. He said he gave it all up and considered it as nothing in comparison to knowing Messiah Jesus, listen, and experiencing the power of His resurrection. And Paul said, this is what I want you to get, and the fellowship of His sufferings. Paul said, I gave it all up, everything I had in the traditional Jewish world. I gave it all up, and it isn't worthy to be compared with knowing Messiah, experiencing the power of His resurrection, and the fellowship. Get it now? The fellowship. What's fellowship? Fellowship is intimacy. It's closeness. And experiencing, Paul said, the fellowship of His sufferings. There's something to be gained intimately through going through the sufferings that Jesus went through and experiencing some of the brokenheartedness that He experienced and that David experienced because of their walk with Hashem, because of their walk with God. All that desire to live godly in Christ Jesus shall be persecuted. And so once again, returning, beloved one, to our text, David said, the Lord is near to the brokenhearted. Don't be afraid of being rejected for your faith, because when you are, you're going to experience the closeness of God in a way that you cannot experience any other way. He saves those who are crushed in spirit.
0: 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And if this ministry has blessed you, would you consider becoming a monthly partner today? 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And now, back to Rabbi Schneider.
1: Let's go to the next verse, verse number 19 from Psalm number 34. Many are the afflictions of the righteous, but the Lord delivers him out of them all. We're going to go through difficult times. It's the way it is. We shouldn't be afraid. It's going to happen. We shouldn't be caught off guard when we go through hard times. We need to be prepared to go through hard times, because when we realize it's reality that we can't escape from, it's going to be easier to go through hard times when we have to go through them. But the Lord delivers us out of them all. We're more than conquerors. The hard times will not define us. Listen, you've been raised and are now seated in the heavens with Messiah Jesus, Ephesians chapter 2. If you've been raised and are now seated with Messiah in heavenly places, that means that your calling, your destiny, and who you are is bigger than any difficulty that you'll ever go through. You're going to outlive it. You're going to outgrow it. You're going to get over it and get on top of it. So Baruch Hashem, praise the name of the Lord today. You are a victor and a conqueror forever in Christ Jesus. Many are the afflictions of the righteous, but the Lord delivers you, you beloved one, every single one of you that are His, out of them all. You will have the last laugh and the last word. Let's go to the next line. He keeps all His bones. None of them is broken. Jesus said, don't fear the world. Don't fear man that can destroy your body, but fear the one that can destroy both soul and body in hell. At the end of the day, we'll be completely preserved. People that have had afterlife experiences, you know, life after death experiences, believers, you know, they've been able to go to heaven for a minute or whatever. They see their loved ones there, those that knew the Lord. They're young and they're in perfect health. The Spirit of God within you is forever young, and you will be forever young because of Him in the deepest part of your nature. Not so with the wicked. Verse 21, evil shall slay the wicked, and those who hate the righteous will be condemned. They may have a laugh for a while, but they will not endure. And finally, verse number 22, the Lord redeems the soul of His servants, and none of those who take refuge in Him will be condemned. Every single one of us is going to pass away out of this world. If Jesus doesn't come first, which He might, we will expire. Right? The things they say, none of us can escape in the Western world are what? Death and taxes. We're going to die. But you know what? None of those that know Christ Jesus will be condemned. You see, when we come to the very end of the Word of God, we read about the judgments. The books are opened. And there's two sets of books. And the one book contains the names of those who are written in the Lamb's Book of Life. And we stand before Jesus, names written in the Lamb's Book of Life. Our sins are forgiven. Why? Because He paid the price. Yeshua HaMashiach, that knew no sin, took our sin, you and I. He took our sin in His own body on the tree. And then He was put to death in our place. And because we've received God's free gift of life, because we've received Messiah Jesus, we've now been made the righteousness of God in Him. And when we expire and one day stand before the Lamb's Book of Life, beloved, we will stand before Him. We will not be condemned. Why? Not because we've never sinned. No, we've all sinned. But because Jesus paid the price for us. We are written in the Lamb's Book of Life. Praise the name of the Lord. Let's give glory to God. Thank you, King Jesus. Blessed be the name of the Lord all the days of our life through our last breath. Everyone who has ever lived, who is not recorded in the Lamb's Book of Life, will stand before what's called the white throne of God. And they will pay the price for their sin. Because the soul that sins, it shall die. There will be a final reckoning. The Creator of all things will bring every man and woman to give an account. We will stand before our Maker, and there will be, beloved, a judgment. Some to everlasting life, according to the book of Daniel, and others to everlasting contempt or death. But notice what David encourages the saints with here in his final verse in this psalm. The Lord redeems the soul of his servants. And get it, none, that means you and I, none of those who take refuge in him will be condemned. Father, we just want to thank you right now where we stand to be able to look into the future, thanking you for Messiah Jesus. Thank you, King Jesus, for coming. Thank you, Father God, for sending your Son. Thank you, Father, that you made the Word flesh to die in our place, and that because of your great love for us, because, Messiah Jesus, of what you've done, we will not be condemned. Well, as I close today, beloved, with just a few minutes left, I just want to highlight a few of the spectacular verses that we hit on from Psalm number 34 through seasons 1 and 2. We started out with verse 1. I will bless the name of the Lord at all times. His praise shall continually be in my mouth. I just think this is such a life declaration. I mean, this is a choice to wake up in the morning and to be accountable to the Lord and to ourselves to live a life of praise. I will bless the Lord at all times. We have to make a decision to bless him. Sure, the devil wants to come and get us to start cursing. He wants us to start complaining. He wants us to get into the negative. But we can make a choice to say, Father, I thank you. Thank you that you created me. Thank you that I've got a choice to praise you right now. Thank you, Lord, for all the beautiful things that you've allowed me to experience. Even such simple things as making food for me to eat that tastes good to my senses. For the beauty I see in creation. For being able to hear your word. Or to hear the beauty of music. And of course, there are so many different ways that God touches so many of us. And some of us, you know, are not able to see anymore. Some of us may not be able to hear anymore. But there are ways that God's goodness and his grace and his beauty touches every single one of us. And we have to make a decision to live a life of praise to him. Because in reality, his entire creation is praising him. Jesus said, if you don't praise me, the rocks are going to cry out in your place. Let me ask you a question. Do you want to praise him because he created you and gave you a life and he made you in his own image? And you have a great future ahead of you in Messiah Jesus if you'll put him first? Do you want to choose to praise him and give him back the life that he's given you, thanking him for his beauty and his love? Or do you want to let a stone cry out in your place? Jesus said, if you don't praise him, a rock's going to cry out in your place. How would you like to stand before God at the end of time with your mouth mute, stitched together, not saying a word, and having a rock next to you, praising God in your place, praising God on behalf of you? Hear a rock crying out in your place because you wouldn't give him praise. That's what Jesus said is going to happen. So David said, I'm going to make a decision in my life. I know which way I'm going. As for me and my house, David said, I'm going to serve the Lord. I will bless the Lord at all times, good times and bad times. Job said, the Lord giveth, the Lord take away. Blessed be the name of the Lord. I will bless the Lord at all times, and his praise shall continually be in my mouth. You want to change the spiritual atmosphere? Beloved, live a life like that. Let everybody hear God's praise, God's hallelujah coming from your mouth. When people ask you how you're doing, say, praise God. I'm doing better than I deserve. Blessed be the name of the Lord. Always be talking about God's love. Always be talking about Jesus. Always be talking about what God's done for you. Beloved, the world needs you to do that. The world is dying. They're desperate for answers. They're desperate for hope. And you've got the answer because Jesus is the answer. So let's live like David lived. Let's wake up every day saying, Father, thank you for this day. Thank you for my life. Thank you for the opportunity that you've given me today to grow in grace. And Father, I will bless you with my mouth and love you with my lips all the days of my life. Beloved ones, not only are thousands of people getting saved through this ministry, but oftentimes when I travel around the world, the Lord will open up doors for me to minister to political leaders and people in high places. I want you to know, when you send me through television and on-the-ground crusades, there's fruit that's being won for the kingdom of God, and you that are supporting me, beloved, are having a part to play. You're going to have a reward for all this fruit that's being wrought through this ministry. You see, beloved, Paul says, how shall they hear without a preacher? And how shall the preacher go unless somebody sends him? You're the ones that are sending me. And together, beloved, we're going to be rewarded. I want to encourage you right now. If the Lord is speaking to your heart about supporting me and supporting this ministry, just be obedient to him and you're going to be blessed.
0: Amen, Rabbi. I love that perspective. And friends, if God is stirring your heart to become part of that mission today, we'd be honored to have you stand with us. 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So not only are you encouraging us, but you're bringing hope to people who have also been in your situation. And you know what? 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You know, most of us really probably never think of it that way. 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That's exactly what the Bible's talking about when we give and we support kingdom impact in the earth. So I want to thank you for transforming lives for the sake of the kingdom of God. Thank you for supporting this ministry. If you haven't and you would like to, our number is 888-MY-RABBI or give online at discoveringthejewishjesus.com. We love you. And now here's Rabbi Schneider to speak God's sacred blessing over your life.
2: What I love about the Aaronic blessing is that it did not originate with man. The words actually proceeded from the very essence of God himself. The blessing comes from the book of Numbers, chapter 6. So listen to these words and receive the blessing of the Lord into your life today. The Lord bless you and keep you. The Lord make his face shine on you and be gracious to you. The Lord lift you up with his countenance. And the Lord give you, beloved one, his peace. And now in Hebrew.

0: God bless you, and shalom.
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11: And Moses said, we shall go with our young and our old, our sons and our daughters, with our flocks and our herds. We will go. We must hold a feast to the Lord. And he said to them, thus may the Lord God be with you. If I ever let you and your little ones go, take heed for evil in your mind. Go now, the men among you, and serve the Lord, for that is what you desire. So they were driven out from Pharaoh's presence. See, what he's trying to do again is negotiate. This is my counteroffer. And the Lord said, verse 12, stretch out your hand over the land of Egypt for the locusts, that they may come up on the land of Egypt, and every plant of the land, even all that has hail, has left. They're going to eat everything that the hail didn't destroy. The Lord told Moses, so he stretched out his staff over the land of Egypt. The Lord directed an east wind on the land all that day and that night. And when it was morning, the east wind brought the locusts. And the locusts came up over all the land of Egypt and settled in the territory of Egypt, for they were very numerous. There had never been so many locusts, nor would there be so many again, for they covered the surface of the whole land, so that the land was darkened, and they ate every plant of the land and the fruit of the trees that the hail had left. Nothing green was left on tree or plant of the field through all the land of Egypt. This is plague number 8 of 10. Now I want to show you some photos on the screen. This is from March 2013, just a few years ago. What you see there is a young boy trying to fight his way through a swarm of 30 million locusts that overcame the country of Egypt, March 2013. Here's another photograph of the bugs crawling on the ground and on the buildings. Here's another photograph. There's an elephant and the swarm of locusts, estimated to be 30 million. I assume there was not an actual census taken of locusts. Estimated to be 30 million locusts, March 2013. Yet we just read in Exodus chapter 10, there were more than there had ever been before or ever would be again. So however many there were, in March of 2013, there were more in Exodus chapter 10. Oh, by the way, these locusts showed up in March 2013, right ahead of Passover. Guess what we're going to read about next week? Passover. The locusts in the Exodus story and the locusts in March of 2013 showed up right before Passover. And oh, by the way, if you're godless and you refuse to believe the truth of the Bible and the truth of the God, yet you see 30 million locusts swarming the country of Egypt, you got to come up with some sort of explanation. So the godless among us have told us that this is the result of climate change, because that's the answer for everything I don't understand. Guess what?
14: Exodus chapter 10, God sent a plague of locusts greater than there had ever been and ever would be. And it occurred right before Passover in Exodus 10, right before Passover in March 2013. And next week we're going to talk about Passover. What is it? Why should we celebrate it? What do New Testament Christian believers need to know about Passover? So we're reading about the eighth plague. Let's read about the eighth and then the ninth plague. Look back at Exodus 10, verse 16. Pharaoh hurriedly called for Moses and Aaron and said, I have sinned against the Lord your God and against you. Have we heard that before? Now therefore, please forgive my sin only this once. Make supplication to the Lord that he would only remove this death from me. So he went out from Pharaoh and made supplication to the Lord, and the Lord shifted the wind to a very strong west wind, which took up the locusts and drove them into the Red Sea. Not one locust was left in all the territory of Egypt. So there were more than 30 million, I think. And now there are zero. And you tell me my God's not the God of complete control. And what happened? Verse 20, but the Lord hardened Pharaoh's heart, and he did not let the sons of Israel go. Keep reading Exodus 10, now 21. The Lord said to Moses, stretch out your hand toward the sky that there may be darkness over the land of Egypt. This is the ninth plague. Even a darkness which may be felt. Imagine how the darkness feels. So Moses stretched out his hand toward the sky. There was thick darkness in all the land of Egypt for 3 days. This wasn't an eclipse. This was 3 days of darkness. No, by the way, let me call time out for a moment. There's a lot of people who are trying to study science and agriculture and the animal kingdom and all kinds of things to figure out how all these plagues occurred, to try to give some sort of scientific explanation to it. And that's fine. That's cool. Do it all you want. If you figure out how it happened, it doesn't change the fact that God made it happen. Every single one of these things. They did not see one another, verse 23 says, nor did anyone rise from his place for 3 days, but all the sons of Israel had light in their dwelling. So imagine, please, remember these are real people, they're not cartoon people. You got the people of Egypt in the land of Egypt, and it's so dark they can't see themselves, and it's so dark for 3 days. Yet on the same country where the land of Egypt is, and the people of Israel are living in the land of Goshen, it says they had light in their dwellings. Do you know what God's calling you to do? Leave the darkness, come to the light. You know what God is calling you to call other people to do? Leave the darkness, come to the light. We literally live in a world that is becoming darker and darker spiritually every single day. And we are called to be in the light. Who is the light of the world? Jesus is the light of the world. So what happens when the darkness for 3 days? Verse 24 of Exodus 10, Pharaoh called to Moses and said, go serve the Lord. Only let your flocks and your herds be detained. Even your little ones may go. See, there's a more negotiation. But Moses said, you must also let us have sacrifices and burnt offerings that we may sacrifice to the Lord our God. Therefore, our livestock will go with us. Not a hoof will be left behind. We'll take some of them to serve the Lord. And until we arrive there, we ourselves do not know with which we will serve the Lord. Remember the false gods in the list we've shown you of the false gods of Egypt? One of those on the list was a bull and one was a cow. And what were the Israelites going to do? They were going to sacrifice a bull and a cow to the Lord. And they knew they needed to go what Moses said was a 3 days journey into the wilderness to have their sacrifices, because if they stayed in Egypt and they began to sacrifice and kill the animals that the Egyptians thought were gods, the Egyptians would try to kill them. They try to stone them to death. He says, no, we're taking the old people, the young people, the men, the women, and the children, and we are taking every hoof, every animal with us to serve the Lord. Verse 27, but the Lord hardened Pharaoh's heart, and he was not willing to let them go. And Pharaoh said, get away from me, beware, do not see my face again, for in the day you see my face, you shall die. And Moses said, you are right, I shall never see your face again. This man who started by hardening his own heart and rejecting the truth and rejecting the call to repentance, now the Lord is hardening his heart. He started it. God is finishing it. We'll talk more in a moment. Continue a few more verses. Exodus 11:1.
11: The Lord said to Moses, one more plague. See, this is number 10. One more plague I will bring on Pharaoh and on Egypt. After that, he will let you go from here. What did God say to Moses the first time he told him to go speak to the king? You're going to say it and he won't listen. Now he says you're going to say it and he will listen. This is number 10. One more plague I will bring on Pharaoh in Egypt. After that, he will let you go from here. When he lets you go, he will surely drive you out from here completely. Speak now in the hearing of the people, that each man ask from his neighbor and each woman from her neighbor for articles of silver and gold. And the Lord gave the people favor in the sight of the Egyptians. Furthermore, the man Moses himself was greatly esteemed in the land of Egypt, both in the sight of Pharaoh's servants and in the sight of the people. What would happen here is that Pharaoh would stand up and say, this is what's going to happen, and it wouldn't happen. Then Moses would stand up and say, here's what's going to happen, and it happened. And the people began to have doubts in their own king, who they were told was a god, because what he says never comes to pass. And this guy Moses, that they were told was a liar and a traitor and a wacko, everything he says is coming true. He was beginning to be esteemed or respected among the Pharaoh's servants and in the sight of the Egyptian people. Finish the rest of the story. Exodus 11:4. Moses said, thus says the Lord, about midnight I'm going out into the midst of Egypt, and all the firstborn males in the land of Egypt shall die, from the firstborn of the Pharaoh who sits on his throne to the firstborn of the slave girl behind the millstone, the firstborn of the cattle as well. Moreover, there shall be a great cry in all the land of Egypt, such as there has not been before and has never and shall never be again. But against any of the sons of Israel, a dog shall not even bark, whether against man or beast, that you may understand how the Lord makes a distinction between Egypt and Israel. One of my favorite Bible stories, Shadrach, Meshach, and Abednego, that they were thrown in the fiery furnace. And they were thrown into the fire that had been set to be so hot that the guards who put them in the fire were killed because of the heat. Yet the three of them walked in, and then the king Nebuchadnezzar looked in and he said, I see one like a god in there. Jesus protecting his people, by the way. They come out, Shadrach, Meshach, and Abednego come out of the fiery furnace. And one of the great little verses in all the Bible, it says they did not even smell like smoke. I tell you all the time, you go grill in your backyard and you stink for 2 days. They're in the fiery furnace and they don't even smell like smoke. See, God is a God of detail. Here it says, the death of the firstborn will come on every one of the Egyptians, and yet for the people of Israel, a dog's not even going to bark at you. You're not even going to be worried about getting a dog bite while they're suffering through the death of the firstborn male. God is a God of every single detail.
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11: Finish this chapter, Exodus 11:8. All these servants of yours will come down to me and bow themselves before me and say, go out, you and all the people who follow you. After that, I will go out. And then Moses went out from Pharaoh in hot anger. And the Lord said to Moses, Pharaoh will not listen to you. So my wonders will be multiplied in all the land of Egypt. And Moses and Aaron performed all these wonders before Pharaoh. Yet the Lord hardened Pharaoh's heart, and he did not let the sons of Israel go out of his land. These are the 10 plagues, the list we showed you before. We talked about the first four last week and the last six. Today we're going to talk about the 10th one, the death of the firstborn, even more next week. And let me show you another slide that we gave to you last week. Those are the 10 plagues on the left, the Bible references in the middle, and the false gods and goddesses of the Egyptians on the right side. And how every one of the plagues was a defeat and a rebuttal against the false gods and goddesses of Egypt.
14: Israelites. Now, let's talk again for 1 second about that phrase, Pharaoh's heart was hardened. We asked, what does this mean? We spent a lot of time last week. Let me just remind you. When you read the beginning of the Exodus story, what does it say? Pharaoh hardened his heart. Pharaoh hardened his heart. He became more stubborn. He refused to listen. You read the latter part of the Exodus story, and what does it say? The Lord hardened Pharaoh's heart. So the language changes. Pharaoh hardened his own heart, switches to God hardened his heart. Why? Remember, please, that if I continue to hear the voice of God calling me to salvation, calling me to repentance, and if I keep saying no and no and no and no and no and no, at some point in time, you know what God is fully authorized to say? Okay. Okay. You've been called and you said no. You've been called. You've said no. You've been called. You said no. Okay. So what did God do? He did what he knew Pharaoh wanted in his own heart. He hardened the heart of the man who had already hardened his heart. And you say, that's not very nice. Listen to me. I am a sinful person who has fallen down before the sinless God of the universe. And I do not deserve an offer of salvation even one time. And if God offers me salvation 1 and 2 and 3 and 4 and 5 and 10 and 20 times and I say no and no and no, God is fully justified to say, okay, you made your decision. Pharaoh's heart was hardened because he said no and no and no. And God said, fine, you can have what you want. So on the next slide, we asked some questions last week. Am I hardening my heart toward the Lord? Is my sin causing my heart to harden? Is my pride causing my heart to harden? Am I willing to repent of sin? Or is my heart becoming soft or humble toward the Word of God? Pharaoh's heart was hardened because he heard truth and he said no. We're talking about being a spiritual leader in this series, and we're trying to give you some principles from every study about how to be an effective kingdom leader. What can we do as leaders in God's kingdom, learning from the story of Moses? Here's a couple of leadership principles from this passage. Effective kingdom leaders keep hearing and obeying God. They see God's hand at work in all circumstances. They guard against the worship of false gods in their own lives. They recognize and remove the temptation to bow down to idols. I don't know that any of you worship Heket or Re or all these pagan Egyptian gods, but don't think we don't live in a land full of idols, because we do. Call them what you want to call them. Power, money, lust, greed, drugs, flesh. Call it what you want. Popularity. Call it whatever you want. But those are idols that our culture worships. And an effective kingdom leader recognizes and removes the temptation to bow down to idols. They also trust that one true God, that the one true God can and will defeat all the false gods in their culture. The people of Egypt had their world shattered when the things they thought were gods turned out to be fakes. You know what our culture needs? All of our gods and idols proven to be fakes. So the world will see who the one true God is. Effective kingdom leaders recognize spiritual judgment and they desire repentance. And they lead their followers toward God and toward righteousness. And I want to finish with one thought. Here's a question that people wrestle with. Why Egypt? The people of Israel have been enslaved there for 400 years. And there's an article on the screen. I want to tell you about it. The question is, why are they there? And I remind you that the people of Israel are there because of God's protection. There was a famine in the land of Israel. They were brought there because there was food. They were shown mercy because Joseph, the youngest brother, showed mercy on his brothers and gave them food. And the whole family, the 70 people of the family of Jacob, they moved to Egypt where there was food. And guess what? They began to multiply in number. Because what was one of the promises that God

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2: Created themselves into separate peoples like the Greeks did. The Greeks ended up what they called city-states, and they all hated each other and they all fought against each other. But God needed the people of Israel to be in 12 tribes, but to be unified among themselves. And one more verse, it's on the middle of the screen. God made a promise in Genesis 15:16. Said the sin of the Amorites, he told the people of Israel would be enslaved for 400 years, for the sin of the Amorites has not yet reached its full measure. Well, the Amorites were people who lived in the promised land. And archaeological research in the middle of the screen tells us much about them, particularly about their depravity. They were a people whose moral and religious decline was marked by cult prostitution, even the sacrifice of babies who were burned alive to their nature gods. What did God do? He left the people in Israel to grow, to flourish, to multiply for 400 years in Egypt, while the pagans of their culture were defeated. And so then when they moved to the promised land, it was ready for their taking. Do you remember what God said to Abraham? Genesis 12, he said, I will curse those who curse you. I will bless those who bless you. And through you, Abraham, every family on earth will be blessed. And you say, come on, that can't be right. Through one guy, Abraham, every family on the earth would be blessed. That can't be true. Well, let's give you the easy answer first. Spiritually speaking, the family tree of Abraham, Isaac, and Jacob comes the Jewish Messiah, whose name is Jesus. The salvation of every family on the earth offered to them is offered only through Messiah Jesus. You say, yeah, spiritual stuff, but what about some practical stuff? Okay, how about this? Think about all the movements in history where you seek to bring food or clean water or education or human rights to people around the world. And most of those organizations have been what? Christian organizations. Digging water wells, building schools, teaching language, teaching government and culture, teaching agriculture. Not only has every family in the earth been blessed, most importantly, by spiritual blessing of giving of Messiah, the people of the earth have been blessed through education and culture and language and water and medicine through the people of Abraham, Isaac, and Jacob. If you don't watch your news, you should. Watch the disaster relief teams from the land of Israel today travel to countries all around the world. When earthquakes happen and famines and floods and stuff, we all know about the American teams, and we do that. America's good at that. But you should see the teams from Israel do that as well. In you, all the families of the earth will be blessed. What we're going to read about next week is the death of the firstborn son. That's the Exodus story. But you know what the Jesus story is? The death of the firstborn son. In you, Abraham, every family on earth would be blessed. Do I believe in the one true God? Or am I going to bow down to idols? That's the question of the day. Let's pray about it, please. Father, I thank you for truth. I thank you for the truth of your word. I thank you for the opportunity to hear the stories of people who struggled and yet they tried to remain strong in their faith, and you came through every time. God, I pray you would help us to maintain our faith. That you would help us to run from false idols and run to the one true God. Thank you that you make a promise and you keep a promise that in the family of Abraham, Isaac, and Jacob, all the world would be blessed, including us, if we will bow our heart and our knee to King Jesus, the Messiah. Father, thank you that you put us in the shadow of your wings. Call us to the one true God. I pray in the name of Yeshua Jesus. Amen and amen.
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10: Ronald Reagan understood that preserving liberty required more than defending it. It had to be taught. In his 1989 farewell address, Reagan warned America about the danger of losing its national memory. If we forget what we did, we won't know who we are. Reagan understood that a free nation cannot preserve principles its people no longer understand. Every generation must learn why America's freedoms matter, understand the sacrifices that secured them, and accept the responsibilities that come with self-government. Liberty cannot be simply inherited. It must be intentionally passed from one generation to the next. Because when we fail to teach the meaning of freedom, we eventually lose the will to preserve it. So, are we preparing the next generation merely to inherit liberty, or teaching them why it is worth preserving?
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13: Hello there, and thanks for tuning into this week's show. 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And if you're a longtime listener of the show, welcome back. We appreciate it. And if you're just joining us for the first time, nice to have you along today. 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And I want you to check them out when you have a chance, because they really have some great products to improve your health and the health of your family. Okay, on today's show, we're talking about vitamin D, sometimes referred to as the sunshine vitamin. But folks, here's the problem. Many of us aren't getting enough sunshine lately between slathering on those powerful sunscreens and spending more time indoors. And what it really comes down to is this vitamin D deficiency that's out there is causing an avalanche of health problems for 70% of our population, ranging from pain, loss of balance, muscle weakness, depression, increased blood pressure, arthritis, memory loss, and even a compromised immune system. And I have Dr. Michael Pincus with me today to talk about the most effective way to get vitamin D. Dr. Pincus, it's good to talk to you again.
14: Chris, it's great to be back. Thank you.
13: You know, many of you know that Dr. Pincus is a nationally recognized authority on natural and alternative health. He's a successful chiropractor. He's worked with top Hollywood celebrities, professional and Olympic athletes, and he continues to be very involved in some of today's top health concerns. And let's kind of start at the top, Dr. Pincus, and talk a little bit about what are some of the warning signs that you may be deficient in vitamin D?
14: Okay, well, the part of it is how you feel. And one of the things, Chris, is being tired for no apparent reason.
13: Okay.
14: But on the reverse side of that, I've seen that a lack of vitamin D affects your sleep. Okay, another big sign is that your bones ache. Now, there's a lot of people listening who've been diagnosed with osteoporosis, which is the thinning of the bone.
13: Mm-hmm.
14: But again, a vitamin D deficiency. A big one is muscle weakness. So you try to get up from a couch, you get in and out of a car, and you're finding it more and more difficult. And that's leading to the high, high prevalence of people falling and injuring themselves.
13: Ah, okay. All right.
14: Which is a huge problem.
13: Right, exactly.
14: Another one is you tend to get more cold, especially upper respiratory problems.
13: Okay.
14: Problems with blood pressure, cardiovascular problems, digestive problems, constipation, bloating, gas.
13: Mm-hmm.
14: It's very, very common. And if you're a diabetic, there's all kinds of data about being deficient in vitamin D, and the list goes on and on. It's a huge problem.
13: What does vitamin D actually do in the body? What is it used for?
14: Well, when we use the word vitamin, it's actually kind of a misnomer, because vitamin D is actually a hormone.
13: Okay.
14: And this regulates thousands of genes in the body. Everything from pain, blood sugar, immune system, blood pressure, bone strength. Plus, vitamin D has been linked to maintaining colon health, breast, prostate, and ovarian health. But I'll tell you what, the way we're taking vitamin D is all wrong. It's all messed up.
13: Well, why do you say that? Why is it messed up?
14: Well, first of all, you go to your doctor and they say, yeah, I'm going to put you on a vitamin D supplement, and it's like 400 international units, which is totally worthless. Or God forbid, if you're listening right now and you're taking a multivitamin and you think you're covered, that's why you're on 6 or 8 or 10 different prescription drugs. I'll tell you that right now.
13: Mm.
14: Because your body is not getting enough D. The other thing is that vitamin D is an oil. You don't absorb oils in your body. They're very difficult to digest.
13: Okay.
14: So I've come up with my own vitamin D, which I call Dr. Pincus's vitamin D3 formula.
13: So, Dr. Pincus, what makes your fast melt vitamin D formula so unique?
14: Well, Chris, first of all, I put 5,000 units of vitamin D3 per serving in each tablet so you can actually feel the difference. I wanted to give you enough dosage so it really goes to work. Second, I use the right type of vitamin D in my formula, which is superior and readily available so your body can digest it, and this is known as vitamin D3. And third, my formula is a fast melt tablet that's available for immediate absorption.
13: You know, you mentioned that vitamin D is an oil. So how were you able to make your formula into a fast melt?
14: Well, good question, Chris. Here's what I've done. I've worked with an advanced team of scientists, and these guys, they know their stuff, and they're using this technology to convert vitamin D, which is an oil, into a dry powder. And once they do that, they put it in this fast dissolving melt for immediate absorption and quick results that you can feel.
13: What's some of the feedback that you're getting, Dr. Pincus, from people that are taking your fast melt D3?
14: Well, I'm getting tons of feedback. You know, I've got people that email me. 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
13: Okay.
14: And then she discovered my D3, and she said she went back to her doctor, had her blood test, and her blood test went back into a normal range just within weeks.
13: Wow. 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All right, for those of you just joining us, I have Dr. Michael Pincus on the line with us today. We've been talking about Dr. Pincus's fast melt vitamin D3 formula, and this vitamin D deficiency is really an epidemic now, causing all kinds of health concerns. But the issue is, even if you're trying to get vitamin D back in your body, you're most likely taking the wrong type or the wrong form of vitamin D the wrong way, maybe not even getting enough of it. And Dr. Pincus, why don't we start here by talking about, you know, why is this deficiency such an epidemic, despite all of the awareness and the products that you see on the store shelves containing vitamin D?
14: Well, yeah, that's a good point. 70% of us in this country are deficient in vitamin D. The fact is that your body needs vitamin D. This is a hormone that should be there, and it's not there. And the statistics show that back in the 70s when we started getting cable networks and, of course, with the internet, we're not going outside, and most of us get no vitamin D from the sun.
13: What makes your fast melt D3 formula a much better choice?
14: Well, Chris, first of all, I put 5,000 units of vitamin D3 per serving in each tablet so you can actually feel the difference. Second, I use the right type of vitamin D in my formula. And third, I've worked with an advanced team of scientists, and they're using this technology to put it in this fast dissolving melt for immediate absorption and quick results that you can feel.
13: Now, is your fast melt vitamin D3 formula manufactured here in the U.S., Dr. Pincus?
14: Yeah, absolutely. My formula is manufactured right here in the USA, Chris. In fact, we have a facility that is a CGMP certified lab, which means current good manufacturing practices. And this is an FDA mandated set of rules that we follow. As a matter of fact, just recently, the FDA came in and did an inspection, and they said, hey, guys, keep up the good work.
13: Now, you mentioned earlier that there's a strong connection between vitamin D and diabetes. Talk a little bit about how your fast melt D3 formula could help folks that are dealing with diabetes or even at risk of getting diabetes.
14: Well, yeah, diabetes is a huge problem. And in type 2 diabetics, what we find is that there's plenty of insulin in the body, but the insulin is not recognized by the cells. And so what vitamin D3 does is it takes that problem and it seems to fix it. Now, they've studied vitamin D3 and it's improved this insulin signature by 60%. And just to give you a comparison, the most popular diabetic drug improves at 13%.
15: Wow.
13: Now, let me ask you this, Dr. Pincus. How can your Fast Melt D3 formula help boost your immune system?
14: Vitamin D is responsible for 200 different chemicals that your immune cells produce to fight off bacteria and viruses. Listen, if you're someone that's susceptible to having any type of cold, flu, I would start right now taking one of my vitamin D3 melts every day. And one of the nice things about this is that besides your immune system being better, you'll find your energy better, you'll find less pain, less arthritic type pain, more mobility, flexibility, better muscle strength. And if you're someone who's concerned about falling, you'll have better balance and a better sense of walking, which is so important, is it?
13: So, and how do you take it, Dr. Pincus?
14: You can take it in the morning. You can take it at night. You don't need water, and you put it in your mouth, and, you know, maybe count to 30, it's gone.
13: Wow. And maybe you can share again for those that may have just joined us some of the responses that you get from people that have been taking your formula, and what kind of results have they seen?
14: Let me tell you my own story. So over the summer, I didn't take as much of my D3. Actually traveling, and I ran out of it. So what happened to me is, you know, I'm basically pain-free, but all of a sudden I started having pain in my hand. I go, what is this? This is weird. But then I realized that I had run out of my D3 formula, and I went off of it for several weeks. And the minute I started going on it, it took about 7, maybe 8 days, the pain went away.
13: Wow.
14: Crazy, isn't it?
13: That's how you know something's working, right? If you stop and the health issues come back, well, there's your answer.
14: That's the best test that anyone can listen to, especially if you're on the fence. You're going, well, I wonder if this is really for me. And what I would do, Chris, is next time you give out the number to have people order, is go ahead and order it. I know you mentioned it's a risk-free offer, and go ahead and try it yourself and stay on it for 5, 6 weeks. And then if you still doubt it, then go off of it and see if anything gets worse.
13: And again, folks, I want to take a moment here to let you listeners know that if you want to try Dr. Pincus's vitamin D3 formula, there's a special toll-free number for you to call. 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And when you do call and order, you'll not be enrolled in any of those monthly subscription programs. This is a one-time order, folks. So the number to call is 1-800-413-7495. I'll give it to you again. It's 1-800-413-7495. So what do you think, folks? Are you one of the 70% of people listening most likely taking the wrong type of vitamin D supplement? Joining us today is our good friend, Dr. Michael Pincus, and we've been talking about his Fast Melt vitamin D3 formula. And Dr. Pincus, what you're saying is that most of us are deficient in vitamin D. And because of that deficiency, it's causing health issues like pain, muscle weakness, immune problems, and that most vitamin D supplements are not the best form. And more importantly, it's not the right amount of vitamin D to really make an impact. Is that what you're saying?
14: Yeah, it's exactly what I'm saying, Chris. It's a multifaceted problem where, one, we're not getting enough vitamin D3 in our system.
13: Mm-hmm.
14: Vitamin D3 is responsible for activating 2,000 different genes in the body, controlling everything from diabetes to hormone production to muscle strength, heart beating correctly, digestion, immune system. It's a really long list. And honestly, it surprised me because in medical school, we learned that vitamin D was necessary for the bones. We get enough being outside and in our milk and end of story.
13: Right.
14: And for the first 20-some years of my practice, I never prescribed vitamin D. I just didn't think it was necessary. And then in the early 2000s, the studies started coming out. And now there's over 2,300 studies that just show that vitamin D is absolutely necessary. It's not just a good idea. It's absolutely necessary. It's a hormone that should be in the body, and it's not there.
13: Can you share some of that research, Dr. Pincus? And more importantly, what's the conclusion of the research related to vitamin D?
14: Well, one of the biggest studies ever on vitamin D were from the U.S. Navy.
13: Okay.
14: So I think it was like 145,000 men and women were studied, and they found that the number one non-combat reason that people died in the Navy was due to melanoma.
13: So skin cancer.
14: So I'm reading the study, you know, I kind of paused right there and I went, yeah, it makes sense. You know, people are out on the decks of ships in the equator and all over the world and they're getting the harmful
13: exposure,
14: UV sun rays and they're developing skin cancer. But then I read on and it said most of the victims were office workers, like clerks and people in hangars and inside. And I went, oh my God. So it was a link going back to vitamin D deficiency in the body.
13: What about muscle and bone strength? Can your D3 formula help with that?
14: Yeah, it's critical. Like if you're someone that's over 50, especially, you're seeing a progression of the core muscles in your body starting to slow down. First, it's kind of a clumsiness that people kind of feel like they're getting clumsy physically. And then it's a lack of flexibility. So you start to stiffen up and you feel it at night, especially if you're in bed, rolling from side to side. You wake up with your knees hurting, your legs are restless, your shoulders hurt. That's that stiffness setting in that's associated with the lack of this vitamin D3 in my formula. So if you're someone listening right now and you're having a lot of joint pain, bone pain, muscle pain, fibromyalgia, I would say start on my formula like immediately and start taking one or two of my vitamin D3s a day for the first week or two to get your doses up quickly.
13: So let me ask you about these gummy vitamins. Does that work? Can you put enough vitamin D into a little gummy bear, and is that the best way to get it in your body?
14: No, of course not, Chris. You know, they'll go to any type of lengths to try to market things that seem good, but you're taking a lot of sugar and gelatin and wax. My thing is, it's not what you take, it's what your body absorbs.
13: Well, I want to talk more about what happens when people start taking your Fast Melt D3 formula.
14: Boy, that's a really good question, because the first area that the vitamin D seems to affect is your energy, your sleep, your outlook, your moods, and then after being on it for a while, your core strength will come back. So for those of you who have slowed down, you're going to feel more energy, like physically. So it's kind of like feeling a little bit younger, Chris.
13: And who wouldn't want that?
14: Right.
13: And maybe you can share again, for those that may have just joined us, some of the responses that you get from people that have been taking your formula, and what kind of results have they seen?
14: Well, one of the surprising ones was I gave it to my brother-in-law, who had gone to his doctor and was very concerned about his cholesterol, his blood fat, and his weight. And I put him on my vitamin D3, and he went back in 3 months later, and his blood profile was perfect.
13: All right, I want to take a moment here to let you listeners know that, again, if you want to try Dr. Pincus's vitamin D3 formula, there is a special toll-free number for you to call right now. It's 1-800-413-7495. 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And keep in mind, folks, you have absolutely nothing to lose here because Dr. Pincus' vitamin D3 formula is guaranteed to be safe and effective or your money back. And when you do call an order, you're not going to be enrolled in one of those automatic monthly subscription programs. This is a one-time order. So I encourage you, the number to call is 1-800-413-7495. I'll give it to you again. It's 1-800-413-7495. So how about it, folks? I mean, what it really comes down to here is we're not getting the right form or enough vitamin D delivered the right way, which is why we have so many of these health concerns that you probably can't put your finger on. And Dr. Pincus, I want to start just recapping here that there are a couple different forms of vitamin D, and maybe explain why the typical form that you would find in most off-the-shelf D formulas is different from what you've put together here.
14: Well, there's vitamin D2 and there's vitamin D3. And D2 is the type of vitamin D that has to be activated by your body, so it has to be converted into vitamin D3. Vitamin D3 is the activated form, so it's ready to go to work. Now, the vitamin D3 that I use in my formula, I think it's the best because I've seen the best results with myself, and my family, with my patients. Plus, I've worked with a lab where the people in the lab have taken this, and they test their blood every day to see how the D is going, and it's going up and out through the roof where it should be.
13: Wow. So, Dr. Pincus, I mean, who should consider taking your fast melt vitamin D formula?
14: Well, I would definitely start with kids for development and immunity. Obviously, young adults in their 20s need vitamin D to keep their immune system strong.
13: Mm-hmm.
14: Then men and women in their 30s, you're talking about heart health, immunity, cardiovascular problems start to turn on, but it's also the child rearing years, and vitamin D for pregnant women is very, very important.
13: Mm-hmm.
14: People in their 40s, that's when, you know, you start feeling more of those aches and pains like you've never felt before. You think you're getting older. And again, it's important for your hormones and to keep yourself physically active. And of course, when you're in your 50s, you start feeling stiffer. You can't golf. You can't play tennis. You know, you start becoming aware of your body not functioning.
13: Mm-hmm.
14: And then people over 60, I just wish that every senior citizen would go on this formula. Imagine living in your senior years where you have confidence in your balance and you're able to have the energy to get things done and mental clarity. You know, this is more and more important as we go along because people are living longer, but the quality of life is not great.
13: You know, is it ever too late, Dr. Pincus, such that your fast melt D3 formula wouldn't be a worthwhile investment?
14: If you can see the breath on the mirror in the morning, then you know that you're a candidate for this. Because a lot of the things that people suffer from, they're suffering from a lack of this vitamin in their body. So it's never too late to try something like this. And the sooner you can get on my formula, the better odds you're going to have of having a really healthy, high energy, high mobility life from here on out.
13: Yeah, well, it makes a lot of sense. And Dr. Pincus, what can someone expect when they start taking your fast melt D3 formula?
14: Well, you're going to notice within the first several days that something's changing in your body because this kickstarts so many different cycles in your body that you'll start having less pain, having more energy, and having better mental clarity, better sleep. Your moods can be affected by this. Vitamin D3 is necessary to get these things running.
13: Well, Dr. Pincus, unfortunately, we only have a few minutes left. Anything else you want to share with our audience here in our final minutes?
14: For those of you listening, we've covered a lot of ground. Working with the body is tricky, as you know. And we're talking to your listeners of your show. You know, they're of all walks of life with all various conditions. And so I'm trying to give some good health advice here, Chris. The point is get yourself out of it. Get yourself on this formula and see for yourself. It's not against the law for you to try something to see if it works.
13: That's an interesting way to put it.
14: That's all we're doing. We're talking about nutrition. We're not talking about rocket science here.
13: Right,
14: but
13: right.
14: But there's a lot of science behind what I'm talking about. The key is to get on this formula and give it a month or two. Every day, take one of these things. And start to see improvements in your pain, your blood pressure, your blood sugar, your energy, your sleep habits. This is my appeal to your listeners to get on this formula and try it for themselves.
13: Well, Dr. Pincus, again, thank you for taking time to be with us today.
14: Thank you, Chris.
13: All right, folks. Well, here is your final opportunity. 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
23: We live in a world that is seemingly more divided than ever. Our country is divided, and the world, you would expect division. But unfortunately, we often see today that the church is divided.
22: 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Now, here's Dr. Graham with his message, The Law of Love.
23: Take your Bibles and turn with me to the book of John, the Gospel of John, chapter 13. And we are with Christ in the upper room and his disciples. And the title of this message is The Law of Love. It may be when you think about love, you don't think about law. But the fact is, Jesus teaches us a new commandment, and it is the law of love. And if we're going to live a Christ-centered life, then love will be at the center of it, because Christ is at the center of our lives. Look at verse 23. If anyone loves me, he will keep my word, and my Father will love him, and we will come to him, and watch this, make our home with him. Sometimes people question, should we really ask Jesus to come into our hearts? What is that? Ask Jesus to come into your heart. Well, yes, because he says, I will make myself at home in you. Possible, however, for Christ to be present and not be prominent in our lives, not have his proper place of preeminence in our lives, that he's not first and foremost in all that we do. In other words, centered in Christ. We tend to be self-centered. And the Christian life is dying to self and living to Christ. The Apostle Paul said, I am crucified with Christ, nevertheless I live, yet not I, but Christ lives in me. And the life that I now live in the flesh, I live by the faith of the Son of God who loved me and gave himself for me. That's Galatians 2 and verse 20, given by the Apostle Paul. As we are with the Lord and his disciples in the upper room, he's giving his last will and legacy to his disciples and therefore to all of us. Verses 34 and 35 of John 13. A new commandment I give to you, that you love one another just as I have loved you, you also are to love one another. And by this, all people will know that you are my disciples, if you have love for one another. Now, love is the most written about, talked about, theme topic in all of history. Why is that? Because we all long to be loved. And we actually all long to give love. Life is about relationships, someone said, and the rest is details. God made us to have a relationship with him and then to share his love with others, including those closest and nearest and dearest to us. But every one of us, we're born this way because God made us this way. We long to be loved, to be cherished, to be valued. From birth, throughout all of life, to the end of life, and throughout all eternity. We want to be loved. Psychologically, the ability to love and be loved is the most important mental truth in our lives. Just think about all the prose about love, all the poetry about love, all the movies, all the media. ChatGPT says this, that there are over 100 million love songs now either recorded or written in every genre, in every language. 100 million love songs, including a love song that goes all the way back to Phoenicia. So, a lot of love songs. The number one Google searches in 2024 had to do with insights and advice and on love and marriage and dating apps, on losing love and keeping love, defining love. And of course, most of the modern expressions, whether it is in song or in story, movies or in music, has to do with emotions and feelings and vibes. People think of love as romantic love primarily, but in today's world, love, of course, is an expression that is experienced in peaks and valleys and ups and downs and sad stories and joyful stories, the realization of love and then the loss of love and romantic feeling and sexual expression, because all of this wants to validate something that God put in us, that I want to be loved, I want to belong, I want to believe that I am valued, that I have purpose, that I have meaning, and yes, some passion in my life. This is how God created us. Let's think about for a few moments of what I've been saying about the love of Jesus, love's model. The model of love is clearly Christ himself. It is Jesus getting on his knees and with a towel and a basin, washing the feet of his disciples, doing what was needed, what was necessary at the time, because love meets needs. And Jesus is humble love. It's sacrificial love. It's agape love. It's selfless love. And this kind of love, he loved them to the end. He loved them all the way perfectly, is faithful and forever. This love, the love of Jesus, is an others-focused love. So he went on to say, in describing this love, to love God and to love one another. At the core of all kinds of love, whether it is romantic love, relationship love, brotherly love, friendship love, or spiritual love, the love of God, at the core of all of this is Christ at the center. It is the supernatural love of God in our hearts, according to Romans 5:5, that is poured out in our hearts by the Holy Spirit. I can't love like this, but Jesus can love through me. This is a love that gives to us. So why? So that we would give it to others. It's a love to be experienced. It's a love to be expressed. The agape love of Jesus is giving a person what they need the most. Giving a person what they need the most when they deserve it the least. You see that? Giving a person what they need the most when they often deserve it the least. That's what happened in the upper room that evening when Jesus ministered to his disciples. So you can't give what you don't have. So if Christ is not at the center of your marriage, if his love is not flowing through your life, then you can't really give the kind of love that your wife needs, that your husband needs, even your children. You can't give love until you possess love. And we possess love when we are possessed of Christ. And if you want to renew your love today in your home, in your family, in your marriage, if you want to share your love with other people, what do? You live a Christ-centered life. A life not lived for self, but preferring Christ and others above all. No doubt you've heard of the Golden Rule. And the Golden Rule was preached by Jesus in Matthew chapter 7 and in verse 12. No doubt you're familiar with it. It says, so whatever you wish that others would do to you, do also to them, for this is the law and the prophets. So here's the law. Here's the prophets. Here's the first commandments in essential. It is to love others as you would love yourself by doing unto them as you would have them do unto you. Interestingly, a form of this golden rule is in other religions. It is not just in the Christian faith. So the golden rule for Christians would mean something far different than what it means in a religious experience or expression. I mean, the world has its form of the golden rule. You know what it is? He who has the gold rules. Or do unto others before they do unto you. That's the way the world lives. But we live differently. We live by this rule, by this law, the law of love. So Jesus took it a step further, a big step further. You could even call this, as someone did, the platinum rule. The platinum rule, which is do unto others as Jesus has done unto you. That is the ultimate. He is the model, because love does. It's action. Jesus washed feet to demonstrate this love, sacrificial, humble, obedient love. That's the model. He is the model for the Christ-centered life and love.
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23: But let's talk about this mandate, because you see that this is a law here. This is a command. He said, keep my commandments if you love me. A new commandment I give unto you. So this is a new law. Now, how is this new? You might, if you know your Bible a little, you know, you would say, well, that's not all that new. Because love the Lord and love people is all through the Bible in the Old Testament. Jesus had talked about it earlier, about love the Lord your God, quoting the Old Testament, with all your heart, mind, soul, and strength, and your neighbor as yourself. So loving God and loving people, that's not new. That love like this goes all the way back to the Garden of Eden, when God gave Adam and Eve, the first man and woman, his love to share with one another. It's in the law of Moses. It's in all the law of the Old Testament to love. But there's something different here. What's new about what Jesus said on love? He said, love one another. So the focus of your love of God is on others. And then he said, as I have loved you. So this is Jesus' love. This is God's love as seen in Christ. It's the love that we have as God's people for one another. Why? Because God has brought us together as a family of friends in Christ. We are one in the blood, and we are one in the bond of love. We are a brotherhood, a sisterhood. We are the family of God, a band of brothers and sisters. We are His children, called to take a message of hope and life and salvation to a world that desperately needs this love. Because we live in a world that is seemingly more divided than ever. Our country is divided. And the world, you would expect division. But unfortunately, we often see today that the church is divided. And often divided on things that don't really matter, not on essentials of which we should unite. The world is watching us. And when we come together in love, Jesus said, "By this will all men know that you are my disciples." This is the mandate. Jesus is described in the New Testament, he describes himself as meek and mild and lowly of heart. Meekness, what does that mean? Is that weakness? Not at all. Meekness is power under control. Remember, Jesus was strong. He was a powerful man, a mighty man. When Pilate stood him up, beaten within an inch of his life, bloodied but unbowed, he looked at Jesus, looked at the crowd, and said, "Behold the man." What a man! Jesus. In fact, just a few minutes after the upper room discourse, Jesus and the disciples go to the Garden of Gethsemane where Jesus is praying. He nearly bleeds out in the garden under stress and duress in view of the cross. But then he stands up as the guards of the temple area and the soldiers come to arrest him, led by Judas the betrayer. They came saying, "We're looking for Jesus. Where's Jesus?" Jesus stepped out and said, "I am him. I am he." And you know what happened? He used a derivative of the form, "I am." And you know what happened? Those soldiers fell like dominoes. They went down in the presence of the great I am. And so there we see the power of Jesus under control. Peter's over there with his little sword trying to cut people's ears and heads off. Jesus said, "Peter, put that up. Don't you know that I could speak to the Father and he would send tens of thousands upon tens of thousands of angels in this moment?" Why did he do it? Why did he go to the cross? What kept Jesus on the cross? Love kept him there. The nails didn't keep him there. The cross didn't hold him there, but love. And this is the love, the power that is under control. And when we live like this in the power of his love, then the world says, "Tell me about your Jesus." This is how they know we're his disciples. People want to achieve greatness in life, and that's okay. God gave us ambition, and it should be holy ambitions. But if you want to achieve true greatness in your life, there's one, a great commandment to keep. And what is the great commandment? Love the Lord your God with all your heart, your mind, your soul, your strength, and your neighbor as yourself. And then love like Jesus. And then there's the great commission. Go into all the world and preach the gospel, teaching them to observe all things that I have commanded you. He said, "I'm with you till the end of the age." Five times he gave us the great commission. So there's a great commandment, there's the great commission, but there's one other, the great compassion. The great compassion. You know what the great compassion is? It's Matthew 25 and verse 45. "Then he will answer them, saying, 'Truly I say to you, as you did not do it to the one of the least of these, you did not do it unto me. But when you do it unto the least of these,'" Jesus was talking to unbelievers. And he said, "I was hungry and you didn't feed me. I was thirsty and you didn't give me drink. I was naked and you did not clothe me. I was a stranger and you did not take me in.'" And they said, "When, Lord? When was that?" And that's when he said, verse 45, "When you didn't do it unto the least of these." You didn't do it for me. But when you do it for the least of these, you've done it for me. You know what that is? That's the great compassion that Christians have for each other and those that he loves. I love Philippians chapter 2. This is Paul talking about this Christ-centered love. And he said, this is in the New Living Translation, "Then make me truly happy by agreeing wholeheartedly with each other, loving one another." Well, there's that again. And we do that by agreeing.

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2: 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And the Jesus in you loves the Jesus in me. So here's the law of love. It's the one law that Jesus said, I'm giving you these as my last words. Love one another as I have loved you. And by this will all men know that you are my disciples, that you have love for one another.
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2: So let me ask you something as we close today. Not do you feel loving this morning? Feelings come and go. You know that. The question is simpler and harder. Who are you going to choose to love this week when it costs you something? Because that's really where the rubber meets the road. It's easy to love people who are easy to love. It's easy to sing about love, post about love, get a little misty-eyed about love. But Jesus didn't say the world would know us by our sentiment. He said they'd know us by what we actually do for one another, especially when it's inconvenient. Especially when someone doesn't deserve it, especially when it would be so much easier to just look away. So here's my challenge. Think of one person this week who's difficult to love right now. Maybe it's someone in your own home. Maybe it's someone at your office who gets under your skin. Maybe it's someone in church you've quietly kept at arm's length. And I want you to choose, on purpose, to love them the way Christ loved you. Not because they've earned it, but because you didn't earn His love either. That's the whole gospel in miniature, isn't it? Undeserved love, freely given. And now it lives in you. Not as a nice idea you nod along to, but as a command you get to obey, empowered by His own Spirit. The world is genuinely starving for this. Not more opinions, not more noise, not more people proving they're right. They're starving to see what real, sacrificial, patient love actually looks like, lived out in ordinary people. That could be you this week. So go be the answer to somebody's prayer. Go love like you've been loved. That's the law of love.
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14: There's such an arrogance that this is so prevalent today. 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
13: 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We're so glad you're here to listen. Today's program is part one of Pastor Allen's message called Accepting God's Invitations, A New Life. 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
14: We're walking through a little series talking about accepting God's invitations. In this session, specifically around a new kind of life, Christianity is not about joining a religion or a church or a community or a denomination or a thought club or an ethics community. It's about a completely new kind of existence. There's a new power demonstrated on our behalf as Christ followers that is intended to make our life after an encounter with Jesus significantly different than the life we knew before. Before a personal revelation of Jesus, our lives are under the authority of a spirit of darkness, and we are powerless to overcome it. We find ourselves victimized by unclean spiritual things. But Jesus of Nazareth extends to us the opportunity to be set free from that and to spend our lives in his eternal kingdom. Amen. It's transformational. It is not diminishing. If you've imagined that knowing Jesus and yielding to Jesus is about taking something away from you, you're right. He'll take away the authority of darkness. And if you love the darkness, then that could be somewhat threatening. But if we want to walk in the light, there's nothing diminishing about it. And if you're still kind of caught between that decision, be honest enough with yourself to acknowledge what it is you think Jesus is going to diminish. I have not known my faith in the Lord to be diminishing in any way. Nor has it been my experience in walking through the journey with thousands and thousands of people. So I'm going to encourage you today to accept God's invitations for your life. That's certainly true of the new birth. It's true of that initiation point, but it's true throughout your journey as a Christ follower. We're talking about baptism a little bit. It's true in baptism. Jesus gives us the direction to believe and repent and be baptized. It is not like a suggestion. Jesus himself presents for baptism. So we're following in his pattern. And I think oftentimes we're very casual with the invitations of God. We treat them as if it's like the other invitations that come to our lives. Most of us are inundated with invitations of one sort or another. Some of them coveted, some of them not so much. And you have the responsibility of accepting or declining and all those things. And we kind of treat God in that way, as if we can accept or decline his invitations. Now, you may have that privilege, but to decline an invitation from God is a very serious matter. It's not incumbent upon him to extend another to you. It's very presumptive to think that Almighty God, the creator of heaven and earth, will repeatedly send to you an entreaty to cooperate with him. If you recognize an invitation from God before you, do everything in your power to respond. Amen. As fully as you know how. I haven't always done that as well as I might, but whenever I have done that, I have been most grateful. Invitations from God, we have such a diminished respect, reverence, fear of God, that we treat his invitations as suggestions, prompts, casual nudges. Folks, the creator of heaven and earth doesn't give you a casual nudge. You may process it that way because of our sensitivity or lack thereof. But when God puts an invitation in front of us, it's a life-altering proposition. It may seem simple. It may be something as simple as forgiving or extending a voice of kindness, or it doesn't have to be dramatic. It doesn't have to involve large groups of people. But it has a connection with Almighty God, and our willingness to be obedient in those places, it opens the doors for trust, for greater opportunities. David was given the assignment to take down the greatest threat to the whole nation of Israel, a Philistine warrior by the name of Goliath that intimidated the entire Israelite army. And the qualifications David had was he was willing to trust God as a shepherd. He managed and protected the lives of the sheep with which he was entrusted with such determination against the ferocity of any predator that would come against them, and trusting God to bring those victories to him, that God said, I can trust him to overcome this intimidating Philistine warrior. You see, you and I, by accepting those invitations in the quiet, the simple, the overlooked, the insignificant places, we qualify ourselves then for other opportunities. Please don't diminish those. Psalm 35 and verse 1, I'll get to your notes, I promise. It says, contend, O Lord, with those who contend with me. Fight against those who fight against me. Can you believe you can pray that way? We're not always passive, folks. Contend with those who contend with me. Fight against those who fight against me. It doesn't stop there. Take up shield and buckler. Arise and come to my aid. Brandish spear and javelin against those who pursue me. Say to my soul, I'm your salvation. There's a whole bunch of those psalms. I like to read them, commit them to memory. I say them frequently. Contend with those who contend with me. Fight against those who fight against me. I don't have to, you do it. We all, I think, share that desire that God would fight for us, for our health, our peace, for our children, our grandkids, whatever it may be. But I think frequently our equally focused on fighting with God, or maybe in plainer language, just resisting it. Like if I don't look, or if I don't think about it, or if I don't read my Bible anymore. You know, we get confronted God's with the truth of God, and it begins to encroach on some aspect of our lives where our self is still too dominant, and it's too fully occupied by what I want and what I think and what I feel. And we have a sense that God is inviting us away from that a bit. And we don't really want to yield that space. So we just think, nah, that couldn't be the Lord. It just couldn't be. But if we would respond to his invitations, this is it. We will find his benefits. The invitations of God are not for our diminishment. They're to bring fulfillment and contentment to us. And say, well, I think I would be happier if I got my own way. You understand the logic of that. It's like the small child is determined that the counsel of the parents is not helpful. That they know what's best. They know what their diet should consist of. They know what their sleep schedule should be. They understand what discipline is appropriate and inappropriate, and they resent the intrusion of their parental authority. Well, you and I lead lives much like that. We want to know what's best for us. And in our resistance to the Lord, we forfeit the benefits he would bring to us. Look at Romans 6 and verse 4. We are therefore buried with Christ through baptism into death, in order that just as Christ was raised from the dead through the glory of the Father, we too may live a new life. There's something better on the other side of Jesus. I know that we know that, like up here, you're in the building on a weekend. So I understand we have it up here, but I just watch our body language. And actually, you do pretty well. If I get caught going the wrong direction in the lobbies before church, it feels like there's an old video game called Frogger. Some of you are old enough to remember that. That's what that always feels like. If I get in the way, I'm going to get smushed. But after church, then you have enthusiasm. Before church, you want your spot so that you get counted in attendance when God takes attendance. And if you're in your seat, you think you get a little extra mark. But after church, it's like, God help you if you get in the way. We become a force. You see, Jesus brings something better to us. It's not an obligation to be obedient to the Lord. It's the greatest privilege of our lives. It's not burdensome or intrusive. He has a new life for us. Look at Hebrews 2. How shall we escape if we ignore such a great salvation? He's talking about the angels that rejected what God had did for them. Created beings who rejected what God had. Some very similar parallels to our own lives. This salvation, which was first announced by the Lord and was confirmed to us by those who heard it, God also testified to it by signs and wonders and various miracles and gifts of the Holy Spirit distributed according to his will. This journey he's describing includes miracles, God-directed announcements, signs, wonders, the gifts of the Spirit of God. And he describes it as a great salvation. Not just a ticket for eternity. The Greek word that's used translated saved in the New Testament doesn't just have to do with your spiritual change. It's talking about physical healing, spiritual freedom, a total transformation of your person. You know, so often we imagine we're doing things for God. I go to church. I volunteer a little bit. I even give some money. I try to be kind. These are the things I do for God. But in reality, God's doing something for us. He's freeing us from our brokenness, from our desperation. He's bringing a purpose to our lives. We're careening through life trying to satisfy something within us that can't be satisfied apart from God. And we have a revelation of Jesus, and we begin to find contentment and purpose and peace. And the Spirit of God begins to show us how we offload the hatred and the anger and the resentment and the rejection and the burdens. And too often we resist him. When you respond to God's invitation, something supernatural happens on your behalf. I want to walk you through some of it's familiar, I'm certain, I would hope, to many of you, but participating in the kingdom of God, how's it accomplished? It's not beyond us, folks. You don't have to have a PhD in multiple languages. In John chapter 3 and verse 1, Jesus gives us counsel. He said there was a man of the Pharisees named Nicodemus, a member of the Jewish ruling council. So he's a very religious man. He's concerned about God. This man has invested his whole life in the pursuit of God. He's not a pagan. And he recognizes in Jesus something unique, something noteworthy, something worth inquiring about, something worth pursuing, even if it puts him at odds with his peer group somewhat, because it did. So Nicodemus comes to Jesus, and he came to Jesus at night, and he said, "Rabbi, teacher, we know you're a teacher who's come from God. No one could perform the miraculous signs you're doing if God were not with him. You don't fit my framework. I don't understand how you can have the kind of authority you do. I wouldn't be looking for it to be delivered from somebody that came from Nazareth. You're outside my expectational frame, but nobody could do what you're doing unless God was with you." And Jesus said, "I tell you the truth." And you know when you see that phrase, right? Buckle up. He's about to say something that's unbelievable. That's why he said, "No, really, I'm telling you the truth. I tell you the truth, no one can see the kingdom of God unless he's born again."
13: Today's message, Pastor Allen wants to share a book to help you be free from worry.
14: In the Sermon on the Mount, Jesus said a half a dozen times, "Do not worry." Not a suggestion, it's a directive. I have a question. Are you living in obedience to Jesus, or are you ignoring him? We've got a new book, it'll help you. It's called Freedom from Worry. 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Let's cooperate with Jesus. 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
13: Jesus tells us repeatedly in Matthew chapter 6, "Do not worry." 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Now, let's get back to Pastor Alan with his message called Accepting God's Invitations, A New Life. 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
14: None of us can participate in the kingdom of God without a new birth, without a transformation from one kingdom to another. We can call it salvation. We can call it conversion initiation. You can call it the new birth. You can call it being saved. The terms are interchangeable to me, but they all describe a movement from one kingdom to another. So the $64,000 question becomes, how do you accomplish that? Do you join the right church? Do you recite the right creed? Is it about a moral code or a dietary set of rules? How do you accomplish the new birth? Jesus cared about Nicodemus enough. He didn't just demurely say, oh, thank you for the compliments. The miracles have been quite remarkable, haven't they? That blind guy, did you see the look on his face when he could see? Jesus could have taken such an easy path. He confronted Nicodemus. He said, you can't participate in the kingdom of God by being observant. It requires a new birth. And the same is true for you and me. Look at Romans 10 and verse 9. If you confess with your mouth Jesus is Lord and you believe in your heart that God raised him from the dead, you will be saved. For it's with your heart that you believe and you're justified, and it's with your mouth that you confess and you are saved. He didn't mention going to church or joining the right group or reading the right translation of the Bible. I'm not saying those things don't have significance, but they're not of primary importance. The doorway into the kingdom of God begins with what you say and what you believe. You have to choose in your heart Jesus of Nazareth first as Christ, as Messiah, as the anointed Son of God. You have to accept that by faith. You're not going to get a laminated card delivered by Amazon to your home. You will have to choose to believe that. But that in itself is not adequate. I've studied in some remarkable institutions with people who've given their lives to studying the Bible, and they're not Christ followers. It always bewildered me a bit. And they would talk about Jesus in some remarkable terms. In both theology schools here and at Hebrew University, I met some professors that had the highest regard for Jesus. As a healer, a miracle worker, a teacher. But there's the step that follows that is to acknowledge Jesus as Lord. That makes that personal. There's a surrendering in that. When you yield yourself to someone as Lord, there is a point of submission in that. Jesus, be Lord of my life. I'm not just asking you for a ticket to heaven so that I can remain Lord. That's not the nature of the bargain. The transformation, the power of God at work within us to help us become free and to overcome the challenges is unleashed when we say, Jesus, I acknowledge my need. I can't do this for myself. Be Lord of my life. And then I think there's one more expression of that that follows when we begin to serve him as king. See, that's when you lose all the embarrassment. You're no longer reluctant. You're not hesitant because you recognize the one who is Lord of your life is the King of all the kings and the Lord of all the lords. When that revelation breaks through in your heart, you will lose the reluctance to identify with Jesus. Because you'll recognize that everything is in submission to him and he chose you. See, it isn't that I chose Jesus. He chose me before I chose him. Now, before you get too inflated about that, you can help anybody else find their way into the kingdom because he chose them too if we'll cooperate with that. But Jesus is Christ, the Messiah, as my Lord and my King is transformational. You believe it in your heart and you say it with your mouth. If you've never done that intentionally, purposefully, intending to yield your life to the Lord, we will give you an opportunity today. It's a personal choice and it brings about personal change. Look in Luke 3 and verse 7. John said to the crowds coming to be baptized, this is John the Baptist, the predecessor to Jesus, the one preparing the way, the forerunner. He said, you brood of vipers, who warned you to flee from the coming wrath? Those are not flattering words in any time. bunch of snakes. I mean, if you know the larger context, he said the prostitutes and the thieves are responding to this message more readily than you, you bunch of snakes. Produce fruit in keeping with repentance, and don't begin to say to yourselves, we have Abraham as our father. I tell you that out of these stones, God can raise up children for Abraham. How often do we put things in front of the transformational power of God? We belong to the right group. We behave in the right way. We take communion with the right color juice. We baptize in the right kind of pool. We initiate all sorts of points of self-righteousness, things that we imagine that give ourselves standing and status with God. Personal changes. Look at Matthew 18. The disciples came to Jesus and said, who's the greatest in the kingdom of heaven? I like reading about the disciples because I feel as goofy as they are. Can you imagine going to Jesus like with your best friends and saying, tell us, which one of us is really the best? I mean, you kind of cringe when you think about it. No, really now. I mean, you know John and James and Andrew. Which one of us do you think? And you're going like, oh, please, this is not going to end well, fellas. When you're reading it, you know, but don't we all get in those places? We're offended. We're a little bruised. Somebody didn't recognize our spirituality. Don't they know? They didn't recognize our service, our faithfulness. Don't you know which one of us is the greatest? I mean, at the very least, he's going to say, oh, the whole group of you, I recruited you. You're the best of the best. How easily we get into the ditch in that way. The Bible says that pride goes not before the fall. That's the idiom we use. The Bible says pride goes before destruction. We don't want to do that. Watch what Jesus says to him. Which one of us is the best? Which one of us? He called a little child and had him stand among them. And he said, I tell you the truth. Oh, put the helmet on. I tell you the truth, unless you change and you become like little children, you will never enter the kingdom of heaven. Don't tell me I recruited you. Don't tell me you saw miracles. Jesus says that later in the Gospels. He said, many will present themselves to me and say, Lord, I did miracles in your name. I cast out demons in your name. I did all the things. And I'll say, depart from me. Go away from me. I don't know who you are. Jesus said, unless you change and become like little children. Not childish. We have enough childish Christ followers. Childlike. There's an enormous difference. Personal change. Remember the question, right? Participating in the kingdom of God. Jesus described it as a new birth, a new life, a new beginning, a new creation. But it involves a personal choice. It involves personal change. And it also includes personal accountability. Look at Romans 1. For since the creation of the world, God's invisible qualities, his eternal power, and his divine nature have been very clearly seen, being understood from what has been made, so that men are without excuse. You need to understand that. God has presented himself to every human being. Different ways. We have different levels of responsibility. To whom much is given, much is required. If you speak the English language, there's a much higher sense of responsibility for you. You can't truly be a significant scholar of Scripture in an academic sense without learning the English language. But to every person, God's given a revelation of himself so that men are without excuse, he says. Look at the far. Although they knew God, they neither glorified him as God nor gave thanks to him. If you refuse to give glory to God, if you refuse to acknowledge that God is not like us, that he's beyond us, he's different from us, he's the creator of all things, that he holds the world and the universe together by the authority of his word. There's such an arrogance that this is so prevalent today. The spirit of Antichrist is so prevalent in our world. You hear Jesus mocked on a regular basis by all the forms of communication that cascade over us. I don't think you can turn on a broadcast program or look at social media or pick up a print piece without there being, sometimes they're subtle, sometimes they're very blatant, mocking the authority of God. You need Christ followers. You need people of faith in your inner circle, people that you purposely spend discretionary time with to help encourage you, to affirm your faith. Because I'm telling you, the voices that are crying against it are overwhelming.
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0: The argument between Moses and Pharaoh is heating up. And in Exodus chapter 7, we got a front row seat. Welcome to Through the Bible. I'm Steve Schwetz, here with our president, Greg Harris, welcoming you aboard the Bible bus. So why don't you find your seat and get comfortable? And while you do, Greg and I are eager to do one of our favorite things, and that's to share a few stories from you, our listening family.
1: That's right. We are going to reach into the metaphorical USA mailbag.
0: Yep.
1: Some of it's digital, so we can't actually reach in and get them. But yeah. We have some exciting responses from our listening family that we want to share with you.
0: Yeah, this is Janet who tells us how she's a phrase that Dr. McGee used and you've brought forward for us, Greg, flinging the seed alongside us. She writes, Dr. McGee's resources are the backbone of much of my teaching. As I work with incarcerated youth, I offer them a Bible bus pass for when they go home. I also spend the first moments in the morning listening to Dr. McGee's broadcast. I'm looking forward to going straight through the Bible with him. I use his set of books for helping to plan my lessons for the kids each week, and it is my pleasure to help put some gas in the tank. God bless you and keep you strong in his service. I'm praying for you.
1: Wow, that is great to hear. I love how our listeners aren't just passive, but they take the teaching, they take the seed, and then they fling it in their own sphere of influence. I love that. Now, Jonathan tells us that Through the Bible is a family affair, and here's what he wrote. I just finished my first 5-year trip on the Bible bus. Congratulations, Jonathan.
0: Yay.
1: Way to go. He continues, my late mother-in-law tried to encourage my wife and I to listen years ago. We thought we were too busy dealing with our young family at that time, but now we individually listen every day. We are supporters of the ministry and have obtained Bible bus passes to hand out to family, friends, and strangers. We pray for you and the ministry of flinging the seed around the world. We wish we had jumped on the Bible bus all those years ago, but we have seats together now and are loving the scenic trip. May God continue to bless this ministry.
0: That's great. And those of you that noticed, both Jonathan and Janet referenced these Bible bus passes.
1: Yes.
0: And these will give them to you for free if you just call us, 1-800-65-BIBLE. It's a 10-pack. They're the size of a business card, so they fit in your wallet. Guys, if you don't like carrying stuff around, just a couple business cards.
1: Yeah.
0: It's an easy giveaway, and you can just share Through the Bible. All you got to do is say, hey, can I share something with you that has meant a lot to me?
1: Yes.
0: And who's going to say no to that?
1: I wouldn't.
0: I know you would, and you're a tough customer. So he would take that, and then he would scan it, and if Greg was not saved, he would listen to Through the Bible.
1: I would.
0: And God in his providence would most likely save Greg.
1: Yes.
0: So if there's a Greg in your life, you can hand him a Bible bus pass. I'd encourage you to do that.
1: Yeah.
0: Honestly, I mean, we're making light of it, but it is a great opportunity to share the ministry of Through the Bible. We don't do any paid advertising, and we're relying on you to spread the word.
1: Yeah, I love that. And we have time to hear from Nancy, who's a longtime listener and shares this. What can I say about 48 years of the good Dr. McGee pouring God's love, joy, peace, and comfort into my broken heart and spirit? The mental, physical, and spiritual abuse was relentless, and still I cling to Jesus through his word of love with the gentle ministry of my beloved pastor, McGee Maranatha Jesus.
0: Such an encouragement. Greg, let me pray for us as we begin our study. Heavenly Father, we are thankful for the relationship that we have through Jesus Christ to you, our Heavenly Father. I pray that you would bless the program as it goes out now and that you would bless us, Lord. Open our eyes that we might behold wonderful things from your word as we study it together with Dr. McGee. In Jesus' name, amen. Now open to Exodus 7 as we go through the Bible with Dr. J. Vernon McGee.
2: Now today, friends, we come to this 7th chapter of the book of Exodus. And actually, the battle has not been joined between the gods of Egypt and the Lord God of Israel, but we are coming to it now. You see, everything had been preparation. God was preparing the children of Israel. He was preparing Moses and Aaron, and he has been preparing actually old Pharaoh for the engagement now that's going to take place. And this man, Moses, is to go in and join the battle. He'll throw the gauntlet down. Here only the thing he'll throw down will be the rod that's in his hand. Now, will you notice, I'll read verse 1 again of chapter 7 of Exodus. And the Lord said unto Moses, see, I have made thee a god to Pharaoh, and Aaron thy brother shall be thy prophet. That is, Aaron will do the speaking, but you are to be there to tell him what to say. Now, that has always raised the question of whether Moses was tongue-tied or whether he stuttered or whether he had some impediment of speech. I personally do not think so. My feeling is that Moses' impediment was actually psychological, was actually a fear that he had in his own heart, and he needed bolstering up. 40 years in the wilderness, you see, had brought him to the place that he was not adequate to deliver the children of Israel. And God wanted to make it very clear that it was God delivering them and not Moses. And that's one of the reasons that it's so difficult for God to move today, even in the church, or in the lives and hearts of many of us, because in the church today, the church is taking credit, or some organization, and then there's some individual Christian that's taking credit. And when we are always getting in the way to take the credit, then the hand of God, the mighty bared arm of God's not revealed. The human element has to be put out of the way, has to be put to the side. God cannot use the flesh. Paul said, I know that within me, that is, within my flesh, dwelleth no good thing. Now, friends, if you don't believe that, then you believe God. He said that. And it's mighty hard for some of us to think that there's not a little good in us because we've been counting on it. We've been relying on it in time of an emergency. But God doesn't want it. God won't use it. God cannot use it. God has set the flesh aside. And so now Aaron will speak for Moses. Now listen, verse 2, thou shalt speak all that I command thee, and Aaron thy brother shall speak unto Pharaoh that he send the children of Israel out of the land. And I will harden Pharaoh's heart, and multiply my signs and my wonders in the land of Egypt. And maybe at this time I ought to take a moment, because it will come up later, and say a word about what does it mean to harden the Pharaoh's heart. Did God harden Pharaoh's heart? Yes, he did, but only in the way that he means it here. God didn't take Pharaoh's heart, or let me put it like this. Pharaoh was not a tender-hearted, sweet fella who just wanted to turn to God and desired to turn to God and was so happy to have Moses come down into Egypt to deliver the children of Israel because Pharaoh wanted to do something for them. And then God hardened his heart, and it was mean of God to harden the heart of this wonderful, lovely Pharaoh. Well, if that's the way you read it, friends, then you're not reading this right. Harden here actually means, it's a very figurative word, I'm told. It means like a rope that is twisted. It means God twisted the heart of Pharaoh. And why did he twist it? Well, he was going to squeeze out what was in it. The rebellion was in there, but he was covering it up all the time. You know, that is one of the things today that I guess makes a politician. Politician is really not to say what he thinks. He's to defer it. He's to find out how the people think. And he won't come out and say it. Yet in his heart, he feels one way, but he won't speak out on that. And there are a great many people like that today. They compromise and won't come out on it. Actually, that's the position Pharaoh wanted to take. Pharaoh did not want to let the children of Israel go. Yet he wanted to appear as a very benevolent ruler and wanted to be known as one who was very generous. Yet in this particular matter, he was hard. Well, God's going to make him come out with that. In other words, it's as if God's bringing him into court and making him. You know, there's certain men that have to be taken into court and made to do what they've agreed to do. And a man here in Los Angeles who's a contractor, he told me that he had to take a certain man into court and make him do the thing that he agreed that he would do. He wouldn't do it, but he took him into court. Now, that's exactly it. He hardened the man's heart. In other words, he made this man's heart firm to reveal what was really in it by his actions. Pharaoh had to face up to it, and that's what God is doing here to Pharaoh. That's what it means to harden Pharaoh's heart. And therefore, God sends Moses and Aaron in, and Pharaoh now is going to have to put it on the line. God's hailing him into court. God is saying, you're going to reveal the thing that is actually in your heart. You can't say one thing and do something else. God's going to force his hand in this particular matter. Now, that is the way that it's to be understood, and not the idea that, dear old Pharaoh, he was a generous-hearted old fella. He's like old King Cole, who called for his, well, I can't even repeat that any longer, and he called for his fiddlers three. Just a jolly old King Cole. The fact of the matter is, Pharaoh is this kind of a man, and God's going to make him reveal it. And by the way, that's exactly what God's going to do with every individual. Someday when you come into his presence, you'll be seen as you really are. There'll be no more camouflage, nothing phony. You'll be just as you are. We shall know even as we're known then. And that is something that's rather frightening, is it not, for some of us. But this is a very important matter here for us to nail down at the very beginning. And I've taken time to do that here concerning this matter. And Pharaoh shall not hearken unto you, that I may lay my hand upon Egypt and bring mine armies and my people and the children of Israel out of the land of Egypt by great judgments. That's verse 4 of the 7th of Exodus. Now verse 5, and the Egyptians shall know that I am the Lord when I stretch forth mine hand upon Egypt and bring out the children of Israel from among them. In other words, Pharaoh will stand revealed. And then God will be revealed, and the Egyptians will know, and the children of Israel will have it confirmed, and Moses and Aaron will be justified. Verse 6, and Moses and Aaron did as the Lord commanded them, so did they. And Moses was 80 years old, and Aaron 83 years old, when they spake unto Pharaoh. You see, Aaron's 3 years older than Moses. Now verse 8, and the Lord spake unto Moses and unto Aaron, saying, when Pharaoh shall speak unto you, saying, show a miracle for you, then thou shalt say unto Aaron, take thy rod, cast it before Pharaoh, and it shall become a serpent. Now, what happens here is that they're to use Aaron's rod in this particular connection. And the thing Pharaoh will ask for is, where are your credentials? You've come here before me to make this very excessive demand upon me. What are your credentials? And God says, now this will be your credential. That rod Moses had, you remember. Now we find here in verse 10, and Moses and Aaron went in unto Pharaoh, and they did so as the Lord had commanded, and Aaron cast down his rod before Pharaoh and before his servants, and it became a serpent. Now, the word serpent here, there's been some question about that, because there's not very much in Egypt on the snake as there is on other animals. And the word here actually is the word crocodile, for there were many of them in the Nile River and in many of the ponds in that day. I was told that there were quite a few that were still in that land. I didn't see any when I was there, but I was told they were there. Well, that's what you have here. You have a crocodile. The rod is changed to a crocodile. And you will find out all the way through this, we're dealing with the whole realm of zoology. That is, the gods of the Egyptians were animal or bird or something like that. And as Paul put it, they changed the glory of the uncorruptible God into an image made like to corruptible man and to birds and four-footed beasts and creeping things. And they symbolized, of course, everything. And they took an abstract idea and put it into concrete or into an image. And they had deities which represented every phase and function of life. They didn't miss a thing. And they had changed monotheism into polytheism. And as Sir Wallace Budge has put it like this, they believed in the existence of one great God, self-produced, self-existence, almighty and eternal. But what happened was they held that this being was too great and mighty to concern himself with the affairs and destinies of human beings, and that he had permitted the management of this world to fall into the hands of hordes of gods and demons and good and bad spirits. That's what they believed. And that's the thing that Paul, you remember, found when he went to Athens. There was that monument to the unknown God. Man doesn't actually know the living and true God, worshiping all of these different things. And we find out now that here is this that is against already one of the gods of Egypt. The Hebrew word here is tanin, and is nowhere else in the Bible translated serpent, but right here in this particular section. It's rendered dragon over in Isaiah and Ezekiel, and it actually is satanic in its meaning. And that's the reason, I suppose, our translators translated it by the word serpent here. Well, regardless of that, and I'm not concerned about going into the meaning of Hebrew words here, other than just to make this statement that the thing that the Egyptians worshiped was the crocodile, among others. They didn't miss an animal, of course, and this animal occupied a very large place in the worship and the religion of Egypt. The god Sebek, S-E-B-E-K, was said to be incarnated in crocodiles, and Apep, A-P-E-P, was the perpetual arch enemy of all the solar gods, appeared in the form of a crocodile. Now, they had, for instance, a magical ritual that they went through in the temple of Amun-Ra at Thebes, and it was a ritual that attempted to destroy Apep. You see, he was a terrible monster that lived in the nethermost parts of heaven, and he endeavored every day to prevent the rising of the sun god Ra, and to stir up lightning and thunder and tempests and storms and hurricanes and rain, and to obscure the light of the sun by filling the sky with clouds and mists and fog and blackness. And this was actually a worship in Egypt, and was a very prominent worship. And the very first thing, God now delivers a blow at this. Here, this rod now is changed into a crocodile. And what happened, though, and this is the amazing thing that happens when Moses and Aaron did this, verse 11, then Pharaoh also called the wise men and the sorcerers, now the magicians of Egypt. They also did in like manner with their enchantments. Now, they duplicated this miracle. I don't know how they did it. Don't ask me that. But Paul says over in 2 Timothy 3:8, and we've referred to this before, now as Jannes and Jambres withstood Moses, so do these also resist the truth. Men of corrupt minds, reprobate concerning the faith. You see, they could duplicate it, and I think imitate it, by the way. But whatever it was, why, they made a pretty good show of it. Because of that, they resisted the living and true God. But God's not through with them, of course. Now, verse 12, for they cast down every man his rod, and they became crocodiles. But Aaron's rod swallowed up their rods. Now, that's the interesting thing. Now, they have worshipped the crocodile. But this rod in the hands of Aaron swallows up the other. And he hardened Pharaoh's heart that he hearkened not unto them, as the Lord had said. Instead of this impressing Pharaoh, it didn't. It just hardened him. He was set in his way, and he just persisted in it. Now, verse 14, and the Lord said unto Moses, Pharaoh's heart is hardened. He refuseth to let the people go. Get thee unto Pharaoh in the morning. Lo, he goeth out unto the water, And thou shalt stand by the river's brink, against he come, and the rod which was turned to a serpent, or to a crocodile, shalt thou take in thine hand. And thou shalt say unto him, The Lord God of the Hebrews hath sent me.

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2: Again, at the worship in Egypt, as we have indicated before, that this is called the first plague, by the way. The first miracle was the rod, of course. But here you have the Nile now turned to blood. And this river was sacred to Osiris. But that doesn't exhaust it all. Actually, the god of the Nile was Hapi, H-A-P-I. And the Egyptians depicted him in the form of a man with the breasts of a woman, which indicated that the god's powers of fertility and nourishment were there, you see. And there was a hymn that they sang in the temple of that day to Hapi, and it went something like this: Thou waterest the fields which Ra created. Thou art the bringer of food, the creator of all things. Thou fillest the storehouses. Thou hast care for the poor and needy. You see that the river was the lifeblood of the nation, but it had to be water to be lifeblood. Now it's blood, and it becomes death to them. And this is definitely, you see, judgment. Now, here's the amazing thing, friends. Verse 22, and the magicians of Egypt did so with their enchantments, and Pharaoh's heart was hardened. Neither did he hearken unto them, as the Lord had said. And Pharaoh turned and went into his house. Neither did he set his heart to this also. And all the Egyptians digged around about the river for water to drink, for they could not drink of the water of the river. And 7 days were fulfilled after that the Lord had smitten the rivers. This plague lasted for 7 days. And yet Pharaoh's not convinced, because his own magicians were able to duplicate this. Don't ask me how they did it. I don't know. It's satanic, if you please. And I'm of the opinion we're beginning to see the manifestation of Satan again in our midst. We'll have occasion to talk about that later. But now, as we come to chapter 8, why, we see again the next plague that's going to come upon the land of Egypt, and that's going to be the frogs. And the Lord spake unto Moses, go unto Pharaoh, and say unto him, thus saith the Lord, let my people go, that they may serve me. And if thou refuse to let them go, behold, I'll smite all thy borders with frogs, and the river shall bring forth frogs abundantly. And they'll go up and come into thine house, into thy bedchamber, upon thy bed, into the house of thy servants, upon thy people, and into thine ovens, and into thy kneading troughs, yet in the kitchen even. And the frogs shall come up both on thee, and upon thy people, and upon all thy servants. And the Lord spake unto Moses, say unto Aaron, stretch forth thine hand with thy rod over the streams, over the rivers, over the ponds, and cause frogs to come up upon the land of Egypt. Now, next time we're going to see this tremendous plague of frogs, and that there's more than meets the eye here, that these people also worship a frog goddess. It was the oldest. The mother goddess was a frog, by the way, that the Egyptians worshiped. We'll see that next time.
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3: Michelle Ablard on Focus on the Family Minute discussing a pivotal moment in her journey as a foster parent where God gave her strength.
2: And I said, I am not leaving this spot until you tell me why. And that verse popped into my head, Proverbs 3, 5, and 6. And that was God. You know, that was a verse I grew up with. I hadn't thought about it in years. I replayed it in my head, and it's, you know, trust in the Lord with all your heart. Trust. I wasn't trusting. And lean not on your own understanding. It wasn't my job to understand why. It was my job to trust. And I said, thank you, Lord. And I went to bed. And I sang my songs, laid in bed, you know, and I felt peace.
3: More encouragement from Michelle Ablard and her amazing journey of being a foster parent at FamilyMinute.org.
4: This is Seth Leibson for townhall.com. Some people did something, one prominent Islamist member of Congress put it. An Islamist candidate for U.S. Senate wrote, those we killed in our response to 9/11 were equally to be mourned as victims just as the Americans killed on 9/11 were. He has also campaigned with a popular broadcaster who claimed the U.S. deserved 9/11. The Islamist mayor of New York has posted on X, there is no moral difference between those who were killed on 9/11 and those we killed in response. This is how we lose the distinction between good and evil, which many thought would never be confused again after 9/11. Elie Wiesel wrote, history is to civilization what memory is to individuals. For those of us who remember 9/11 accurately, we can never forget it, nor the fact that vast numbers of people with a medieval ideology still want us dead. Those engaging in moral equivalence about it are the handmaidens of hate. If ignored, they will be the authors of our destruction, which, Abraham Lincoln reminded us, can only come from within. I'm Seth Leibson.
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11: That's RN News. I'm Rich Thomason in Washington. The National Transportation Safety Board is taking the lead in the investigation of a deadly Amazon cargo plane crash in South Florida.
12: The plane overran a runway at Miami International Airport, and flights were paused at the busy travel hub. Plumes of black smoke poured from it. The Federal Aviation Administration says the aircraft was heading into Florida from San Juan, Puerto Rico. Videos and images showed the plane stopped beyond the airport runway as smoke billowed into the air.
11: Correspondent Ken Lorman says at least five people were killed. The Boeing 767's two pilots are among the injured. Three of the injured are hospitalized in critical condition. Price of diesel fuel has spiked to another record high. National average $5.90 per gallon. Gas averages $4.15, according to AAA. This is SRN News.
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15: 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Whether you punch the clock from 8 to 5, or your work schedule changes week by week, or you own your own business, how do you glorify God in your job? And if your working hours are spent with people who mock Christ and revel in sinful living, how do you maintain your witness, let alone your cool? Consider that with John MacArthur as we kick off another week of Bible teaching with a study titled Wisdom for the Workplace. Now, you know, a lot of people might think that work can only have spiritual value if you are, let's say, a pastor or an employee of a Christian charity. But the truth is, as long as your job doesn't involve sinful activities, you can glorify God with any work. Here's what John had to say about that some years ago.
16: Well, not only can, but must. You know, the Bible is so clear about that. The simplest statement that could be made was made. Whatever you do, whether you eat or drink, the most mundane routine thing, eating and drinking, do all to the glory of God. Or make it your ambition to be pleasing to God. Or present your bodies a living sacrifice, holy and acceptable to God, which is your spiritual service. Or set your mind on things above and not on things on the earth. Those are simple commands that tell every one of us that whatever we do, we have the same calling to glorify God, to please God, to honor Him, to be heavenly minded, to think on holy and pure things. That is how all of us are to live. And when we live that way, then our life takes on spiritual impact. It isn't just pastors. Being a pastor is a calling from God that requires a gift for preaching and teaching the Word of God. That's just one of many gifts. But the body is built up by all the gifts. And, you know, the Apostle Paul says, don't say because I'm not, you know, that most noble gift, I'm not that most visible gift, I'm nothing in the body. Paul says to the Corinthians, you can't say that. Every single part of the human body matters. Paul even goes on to say that the ugliest part of you, which is your internal organs, are the most important part of you, not the outside, not the pretty parts. And that's how it is in the body of Christ. Whatever you do, wherever you work, you need to be glorifying God on the job. And we're going to begin a series today called Wisdom for the Workplace. We're going to start today in 2 Thessalonians chapter 3. We're going to look at how society views work, the ways that your job is actually a gift from God, how God can use you in your job for His purposes, the importance of the work ethic. We're going to talk about employer-employee relations. The workplace shouldn't be a place of fear, anxiety, dread, or boredom if you develop a biblical perspective on your work. So stay with us.
15: Now, friend, whether you are in your dream job or just working to pay the bills or studying hard in school, this series can help you honor God, whatever the task at hand. So here now is John MacArthur to begin his series, Wisdom for the Workplace.
14: Ephesians chapter 6 is our passage for this morning, and we're looking at verses 5 to 9, and we're really going to cover what could be a long series just in a message. Now, here we have a word from the Apostle Paul about how employer-employee relationships are to function. This is a needful subject today. I think it's obvious to everybody in our society that the struggle in the employment world has reached a monumental level. Strikes and walkouts and threats and management fights and so forth, literally fill the newspapers. Basically, the problem in employment can always be reduced to one single sin, and that is the sin of greed. Everybody wants more of everything for himself. The employee wants less work, fewer hours, more vacation, and higher pay. And the employer wants more labor from the employees, more freedom for himself, bigger chunk of profit, and on it goes. And at the bottom of the whole thing is greed. What do we do? How can we get an answer and a solution to this, a major problem in our world that continues to plague us? Now, some people say absolute government control is the answer, and what we need to do is to just abolish the free enterprise system and have some form of socialism or communism or an elitist kind of group that run what amounts to a welfare state. Well, increasing government control would be a solution, and it may be that that's what we're going toward, and in fact, it seems to me that that might be the logical thing, because that will build the potentiality for Antichrist to just take over the whole world. And if I read my Bible right, in the 18th chapter of Revelation, one of the things that Antichrist does is ride on top of a worldwide economic system. It may well be that what's happening in the world today is the development of such a system with a greater and greater potential greed. There must be greater and greater restrictions on that greed. Government takes more and more power, beginning to set the stage for one who can come and sit on top of the whole pile and dictate policy for the world. It's fast coming. But I'm really convinced that God didn't design our freedom to be that way. I don't think he designed man's freedom and man's autonomy to work against man, but he designed it in order for us to earn our money, to provide for our families, to gain those things which our potential allowed us to gain, and to cooperate with each other for the good of all mankind. Unfortunately, that just doesn't happen. Why? Because man is depraved and man is sinful, and I suppose the single most obvious manifestation of depravity is selfishness. Now, this brings the Christian into the picture in a very strategic way. I believe that as the only hope in the world for marriage is going to be found in Christ and the power of the Holy Spirit, and the only hope in the world for the family is going to be found in Christ and the Holy Spirit, I think the only hope for the labor situation is to be found in Christ and the Holy Spirit. I think that's what this is saying right here, that God has a divine design. You know, if you study the Bible, you can study all the way from Genesis to Revelation, and you can study biblical economics. You can study the whole process of employment, of wages. It's all through the Scripture. But God, as he has done in other parts of this fifth and sixth chapter of Ephesians, has boiled it back to some very basic principles. There are very basic things that are related to this issue. And they are built upon the same two pillars that all of God's systems for man are built on. Authority and submission. You have it in government. Somebody leads and somebody follows. In marriage, somebody leads and somebody follows. In the family, somebody leads and somebody follows. And in the business world or the economic world, somebody has to be in charge and somebody has to carry out the orders. This is the way it is. And the authority submission principle as designed by God is evident in verses 5 through 9. You have the masters in verse 9, the employers. You have the servants in verse 5 through 8, the employees. And this is God's design for how it is to work. But, as we have said before, this is all a response to chapter 5, verse 21, which says, submitting yourselves one to another in the fear of God, so that there is a mutual submission, just as in marriage and the family. Yes, there are employers and employees, but both learn to submit to each other. Both have a point at which they submit. Both must be conscious of the needs of the others, so that none is given the right to oppress. None is given the right to lord it over in an abusive way. There is a beautiful mutual submission within the leadership and the follower that brings about the good of both. Now, just the text itself is dealing with a domestic situation. All of chapter 5:22 through 6:9 pictures a family. where the parents are there, the children are there, the husband, the wife, and here the servants in the employ of the family. And it is a domestic scene that is in view. In fact, in 1 Peter, in a parallel passage where there is a discussion of the same truths, Peter uses the word oiketes for servant, which means a household servant. And that, I think, is the intention here, though a different word, doulos, is used. It is in view, particularly in a home. But I believe we want to see the principle extend itself from a household servant to any person in an employment capacity. So what we have here, then, is God's divine standard for employer-employee relations. Now, keep in mind that Paul is dealing with the practical effect of a Spirit-filled life. Apart from Christ, this can't happen. But with Christ, and as we are filled with the Spirit, we not only are to have model marriages and model families, but model employment relationships. If you're an employee, there is a standard for your employment, just like your home and your marriage. If you're an employer, there is a standard for your employing practices, just like your family and your marriage. So this is God's divine standard. Now, if you'll notice in verse 5, you notice the word servants. It could be translated slaves because it is the word doulos. And doulos is a word translated slave, bond slave, or servant. Now, we need to mention also the word masters in verse 9 is the word lords. And when you see the term lord and slave or lord and servant, you immediately think of a slavery system. And people have asked the question, why would the Apostle Paul regulate slavery? Why wouldn't he just abolish it? Well, that's because we don't have a comprehension of the terms as they're used biblically. They are simply a reference to the one who leads and the one who follows, the one who gives the orders, the one who obeys them. And by the way, such concepts are very germane to the whole teaching of the Bible. If we didn't understand an employer and an employee concept, if we didn't understand a master and a slave, we would never understand our relationship to Jesus Christ, or we would never understand His relationship to the Father in His incarnation either, right? So there is validity in the divine concept of a master and a servant, of a leader and a follower. That's all right. God has ordained some to be leaders, some to be heads, and some to be those that respond and obey. That's part of God's design. We see it in marriage, we see it in the family, we see it in the employment world. So we shouldn't be concerned about it. We see it in government as well as the home. The point is this. At that day and in that time, employees were servants and employers were masters. Most economic issues revolved around a home, whether it was an agrarian agricultural situation where a householder had servants and stewards who worked in his fields and took care of his crops and his animals, or whether it was a business of manufacturing or making something and the servants would work around the home in that capacity. The home was pretty much the center of the employment situation. There were those people who then had a shop in the marketplace, which would be operated by another employee, but the home was pretty much the center. And since most marketplaces were fluctuating, in other words, on market day, the market went to the market, and then it went back home, and still some places in the world that's done, rather than having permanent shopping centers as we do today, the home was the center. So he's regulating employment in line with what it was in that day. The Bible does not defend an oppressive slavery system, but employing people is a normal procedure in human life. And so that is not spoken against. Now, slavery was widespread in biblical times, and in many cases it was bad. There's no question about that. Now, the Bible speaks against that. But where it was good, where a servant was serving a just and fair and equitable master and giving a fair service to that master for a fair wage and properly cared for, it was no different than employment. So that in some cases, slavery would be just like employment today. On the other hand, there are some cases of employment today that would be more like slavery then, where there is oppression, where there is inequity, where there is injustice, where there is an unfair treatment, where there are people who are literally intimidated to doing things they didn't want to do, where they are in hock to the corporation through blackmail or whatever else so that they could never get out of their job without being blackballed all over the place. In other words, the very terms today, employee, employer, don't tell us anything about the relationship. And the terms master and slave or servant don't tell us anything about the relationship in the past either. We've got to see the character of the individual relationship to know whether it was right or wrong. When we think of slavery in the sense of stealing people and shipping them across the ocean, or as a case maybe in our own country of children being used as child labor forces, when we see that kind of slavery, we all are against that. And the Bible speaks against that. In fact, the Bible says that if anybody ever stole a man or a woman to make them a slave, he would pay with his life. So whatever was done in capturing slaves in Africa and other parts of the world, if you were living in the time of Israel in the Old Testament and had done that, you would have paid with your life. And in 1 Timothy chapter 1, verses 9 and 10, it says that the ungodly of the world are characterized as kidnappers or man-stealers. So that kind of slavery is spoken against in Old and New Testament texts. But just the terms themselves don't need to give us trouble, because they can only be defined by the individual relationships themselves. Now, among the Greeks, slavery was oppressive. No question about it. Among the Greeks, it was oppressive. That's why Paul regulates it here. In fact, we know on the island of Delos, in one day, as many as 10,000 human beings were sold into slavery. And this occurred several times. And among the Romans, it was even worse. In fact, almost the whole Roman Empire was functioning on the basis of slave power. There was a fatal flaw in Roman thinking, and that was that it was beneath the dignity of a Roman citizen to work. So all the Roman citizens wanted to do was sit around in their orgies and watch their games, and they got slaves to do it. And there were literally millions of slaves in the Roman Empire. And they were thought of simply as instruments of work, like a hoe or a beast of burden. Nothing different than that. They had no rights, no protection, were treated with no kindness, and so forth. And there was an oppressive element to it. Now, in the Old Testament, did you know that the Lord advocated a certain kind of slavery? Yes, he did. Because in and of itself, you see, the terms used don't really define the relationship. For example, in Exodus chapter 22, just to show you an illustration, people in that day would serve someone as their servant or their slave. The term didn't carry any connotation about whether it was good or bad kind of a situation. The term was just a definition of the fact that they served another person. They were an employee, that's all. And here we find that some of those things are even advocated. If a man steals an ox or a sheep or kills it or sells it, he should restore 5 oxen for an ox and 4 sheep for a sheep. If a thief be found breaking in and be smitten that he die, there shall be no blood shed for him. In other words, if you're trying to steal something and you die in the act, there's no price to pay. You shouldn't have been doing it. You're guilty. Now, verse 3, if the sun be risen on him, there shall be blood shed for him, for he should make full restitution. If he have nothing, then he shall be sold for his theft. Now, there's the point. If a thief steals something and he can't make restitution, then he has to work back that restitution. In other words, he simply moves into the employ of the person he has taken from, and he renders due service until such time as restitution is paid. So you can see, under some terms, the Bible even advocates a kind of slavery or service. But the term slavery doesn't mean that it's oppressive, evil, kind of browbeating, chaining, and whipping kind of relationship. No, it's simply servitude for a purpose, servitude in the employ of another person, sometimes voluntarily, sometimes to pay back restitution or whatever. In Leviticus chapter 25, we find several statements, but in Leviticus 25, verse 44, both thy male and female slaves whom thou shalt have shall be of the nations that are round about you. In other words, you have a right to hire people in the nations around you to work. You can buy male and female slaves from them. And the buying idea, was the idea that you literally, somebody had some people in their employment, you literally, you wanted them, and so you purchased them. Or in the case that a person made himself available, you literally paid that person for his service. Sometimes, of course, in all cases, you would pay the person, but sometimes you had to hire him away from someone else. There might be a price to pay. It's exactly what we have in baseball, basketball, football, and whatever else today. If one team wants the services of another person, they will take the contract to pay the person they want, but they'll also pay something to the team who gives him up. So it's not unlike that kind of a thing. If a person had a good servant and was willing to make that servant available to you, you might have to pay a little to get him. They goes on to say they could even use their own people in Israel as employees. The end of verse 46, but do not rule one over another with rigor. Now that's repeated twice in the Bible, at least that I know of. Don't rule over one another in some kind of wild or violent or oppressive or intense way. This is an employment situation. You have the right to ask them to do things, but not to be oppressive. Exodus 21, as I told you earlier, said whoever steals a man and sells him or is found in possession of him shall be put to death. So yes, in the Old Testament there were servants and masters, yes. But God didn't say it's wrong to do that. Somebody's got to run things and somebody's got to work. He just regulated it, you see. In Deuteronomy chapter 23, verse 15, just going a little bit further in our thinking, it says this. Thou shalt not deliver unto his master the servant who has escaped from his master unto thee. In other words, if a master's been oppressive to a servant and he escapes, don't take him back to that master. God doesn't have some kind of a system where if a guy's beating you up, you just stay there and take it. Let him go. And if he comes to you and dwells with you and in that place chooses to be in your gates where it pleases him best, let him stay and don't you oppress him. In other words, God is regulating things. In Leviticus 25, he talks about the fact that it's not to be oppressive service. In the seventh year, every seventh year in Israel, all the slaves were set free. And they could go anywhere they want. They could work for anybody they want. And if they wanted to, they could stay with their original master. In fact, they might just say, I don't want to go free. I want to stay. And very often, they'd lean him up against a doorpost, take their earlobe, stick it against the doorpost, and punch a hole in it with an awl. So in the Old Testament time and in the New Testament time, you have employment situations under the terms of masters and slaves or masters and servants. But that does not have anything to do with the fact that they were oppressive. God tries to regulate against that constantly. In fact, anytime you ever sent a servant away, according to Deuteronomy 15, he had to be fully supplied. And if he was done serving you, you had to give him literally severance pay to fill in the gap until he could next be employed. They were to be that cared for. And so those kind of ideals are upheld in the New Testament. Luke 7, the centurion comes and he pleads with Jesus to heal the servant whom he loves. God has always wanted a right relationship in that area. So I just want you to understand that because you see the term servant and master, you don't need to panic. God is not defending an evil slavery system. God speaks against kidnapping, against stealing people to be sold into slavery, but God realizes there will be employers and employees, and those are just the terms that are used biblically. Whatever the terms are, the relationship is what God is after.
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2: The title of today's message is Need, Feed, Seed. And we're going to start in Leviticus 19. So turn to Genesis, Exodus, Leviticus, and we will try to go as much as possible left to right. Keep this simple. Leviticus 19, and we will start with need. Leviticus 19, let's go down to verse 9. And these are instructions for God's people. And he says, when you reap the harvest of your land, you shall not wholly reap the corners of your field, nor shall you gather the gleanings of your harvest, and you shall not glean your vineyard, nor shall you gather every grape of your vineyard. You shall leave them for the poor and the stranger. I am the Lord your God. So what is the principle, the point here? You don't grab everything. You don't take everything. You leave something. So literally, the corners, you say, well, you'd go all the way to the corner, take it all. No, the instruction was leave the corners. You say, well, what would happen? What's supposed to happen? The poor, the needy would come through and not starve to death because you were generous. You had left something. Picking grapes. You say, well, we're going to take every grape off this vine. He said, don't do it. Leave some for the poor and needy. Now you say, well, I don't know if I would do that. There are very basic things you can discover about yourself by the way even something like this sounds or the way you approach your life. You know, people just don't let go easily. Yet, I know people who would be just this way. They would say, absolutely, and then they would watch to see if the poor and the needy showed up and would be thrilled that it had worked. Let's go to the next verse. Proverbs chapter 3, verse 9. Now look at the first part of this verse. Honor the Lord with your possessions. Before you read anything else, ask yourself the question, are you honoring the Lord with your possessions, the things that you own? Could you say all of that you have honors him? And then he says, and with the first fruits of all your increase. So your barns will be filled with plenty and your vats will overflow with new wine. So here in Proverbs, basic principle, first fruits, you honor him with your possessions. First fruits, and first fruits are what? You pick the fruit, the first bunch goes to him. And then what comes out of that? Your barns will be filled with plenty. Your vats will overflow with new wine. Not a bad principle to live by. Now go to Malachi chapter 3, the only Italian prophet, Malachi. Go to Matthew and then left, if that will help you, if you can't find Malachi. Matthew, then the next one to the left is Malachi. Now I'm about to read you some verses that were given to a specific group of people. So you say, well, are you trying to make this apply to us? I'm reading you some principles and what was given to them and how God operated with them. And then we'll see if that applies to us. So Malachi chapter 3, verse 7. Yet from the days of your fathers, you have gone away from my ordinances and have not kept them. Return to me and I will return to you, says the Lord of hosts. But you said, in what way shall we return? Will a man rob God, he asks. Yet you have robbed me, but you say, in what way have we robbed you? In tithes and offerings. You are cursed with a curse, for you have robbed me, even this whole nation. So he's saying the whole nation has gone sideways, and what they were supposed to be doing, they weren't doing, and it has literally affected them. Clearly a curse would not be a good thing. He says, bring all the tithes into the storehouse, that there may be food in my house. And try me now in this, says the Lord of hosts, if I will not open for you the windows of heaven and pour out for you such a blessing that there will not be room enough to receive it. And I will rebuke the devourer for your sake so that he will not destroy the fruit of your ground, nor shall the vine fail to bear fruit for you in the field, says the Lord of hosts. And all nations will call you blessed, for you will be a delightful land, says the Lord of hosts. So literally somehow here giving for them provided protection from the enemy affecting their crops. I have experienced this, and I'm not trying to make my experience your experience. I have literally had experience along the way where God took such great care of me and my family. I have seen him do it with other people that you almost can't breathe. literally take your breath away and you say, God, you got to stop because I can't take it anymore. Because you cannot take but so much. And by the way, you don't need but so much any more than I do. What do you need? You need food and clothing. And the scripture guarantees that. You say, what about shelter? It does not guarantee that. And Paul said, I can do all things through Christ that strengthens me. And if you go read that passage, the context of that passage, being able to do all things, is to be abased and abound. In other words, if I got nothing, hardly anything, just food and clothing, I'll be content. And if I have plenty, I'll be content, which is tricky for some people on the rich end, just being content with a lot. You say, well, how's that even, doesn't even make sense. How could you be content? Because it's never enough for some people. They want more and more and more. Go to Matthew chapter 6. Now, this is a very specific category, and you're about to find out a lot about yourself when we read this, because it's either who we are or it's not. And there are three things here in Matthew chapter 6. He says, when you pray, when you fast, when you give alms. So there's no if to this thing. The assumption was you would pray, that we would fast, and that we would give alms. So what is this one? Chapter 6, verse 1. Take heed that you do not do your charitable deeds before men to be seen by them. Otherwise, you have no reward from your Father in heaven. Therefore, when you do a charitable deed, do not sound a trumpet before you as the hypocrites do in the synagogues and in the streets, that they may have glory from men. In other words, you know, here I come with my gift. Here, God bless you, you poor person. I have helped you. I've saved you. And they go, I hope you enjoyed that little moment because that's it. That's your reward. You say, well, the person God helped. Yeah, but what are you doing? How are we supposed to give? Assuredly, I say to you, they have their reward. But when you do a charitable deed, do not let your left hand know what your right hand is doing, that your charitable deed may be in secret, and your Father who sees in secret will himself reward you openly. So, literally the picture of this is you see a situation, a charitable deed where someone needs help. We are supposed to be so stealth in the way that we do this that I'm talking with my right hand and gesturing, and without my right hand knowing it, my left hand has slipped into my pocket, and this is why I keep it in the left pocket, because I can trick my right hand because it's usually working. So you slip your hand in your left pocket, you find some money, whatever God's told you to give, and you find a way to do that so discreetly that your right hand didn't even know what happened. You say, what's the point of that? That's what he said to do. And you say, well, what is the point of that? God gets all the glory. Now, you say, well, this is going to get nuts if I keep doing that. No, it's going to get crazy fun. So I'm going to give you some suggestions. And I've had this happen. I've had envelopes left at my door and were not traceable, either cash or a cashier's check, untraceable. You know what? How many of you has God blessed out of nowhere like that before in your life? Raise your hand. Now look around this room. Now, do you know why that is even possible? Because someone was obedient. Someone was prompted and the Holy Spirit said, help them. And because you're obedient to him, you hear his voice and you're willing to do what he says, then someone gets helped because he knows what the need is. And somebody's saying, God, you got to help me or we're not going to make it. And help shows up. That was a lot of hands, by the way. You say, well, I'll give you my address if you want to drop cash off. You know, I could use some help up in here. So have some fun with it. Go to verse 19. Do not lay up for yourselves treasures on earth where moth and rust destroy and where thieves break in and steal, but lay up for yourselves treasures in heaven where neither moth nor rust destroys and where thieves do not break in and steal. For where your treasure is, there your heart will be also. And I think it's interesting what it does not say. It does not say where your heart is, that's where your treasure will be. It says where your treasure is, that's where your heart will be. So where's your treasure? Have you made deposits, so many deposits for the kingdom of God that most of your investment is on the other side? So your heart is here to do what God has for you to do here, but really your investment's over there. I'm working on my retirement account in eternity. You say, what about this side? A little bit. But I am more interested in my retirement in eternity. and depositing whatever it is God has for me to push that direction. So you say, well, what am I doing with my funds? What am I doing? You should be doing whatever he tells you. But when you hear of needs, whether it's alms for the poor or people who are trying to reach people for Christ, you say, Lord, is that me? It's like witnessing. You say, Lord, I'm going to witness to everybody unless you stop me. I'm going to give to all this unless you stop me. You say, well, I can't. I've only got so much to give. You got to ask yourself first, are you giving anything to anything? And if the answer is no, then your treasure's somewhere else and your heart somewhere else. Next verse, 22. And this one seems odd that it's in here, but look at this. The lamp of the body is the eye. If therefore your eye is good, your whole body will be full of light. But if your eye is bad, your whole body will be full of darkness. If therefore the light that is in you is darkness, how great is that darkness? How are your eyes? Spiritually, how are your eyes? How do you see the world? Because if all you see is what you can grab, what you can get, what you can have, you're going to go dark fast. But if you see a whole different kind of world where you see where God is at work and he's using you and your resources and you're a part of that and your treasure's somewhere else. And this verse, by the way, is sandwiched between God and mammon, and above that, where your treasure is, there will your heart be also. So literally how you see the world. So you say, Lord, help me see the world the way you see it. Lost people, opportunities to reach people and mobilize in such a way that we can take the planet. Then verse 24, no one can serve two masters. Now this is intense because he's literally saying you have to pick a master because these are your options. You cannot serve two masters, for either he will hate the one and love the other, so it's a love-hate option, or else he will be loyal to the one and despise the other. You cannot serve, or the word here means be a slave to, God and mammon, or mammon here, wealth or avarice. Then you say, well, how do I know where I stand on it? If you're not like me about now, probably not good. If you're unhappy with me in the verses, probably not doing too good. If you don't have issues with this, you're going, wow, this is great. I hope somebody else gets in on what I've gotten in on in my life. Because you're not tight, you're not greedy, you're not mine. That's a two-year-old. That shouldn't be us. So let's go to feed. Verse 25. Therefore I say to you, do not worry about your life, what you will eat or what you will drink. Very basic things, nor about your body, what you will put on. Is not life more than food and the body more than clothing? Look at the birds of the air, for they neither sow nor reap nor gather into barns, yet your heavenly Father feeds them. Okay, so you say, well, there's my verse. The birds don't sow and reap. I guess I don't need to be sowing and reaping. I'll just wait till God supplies me food. You don't see God just dropping food out of the sky. Birds hunt for their food, but they find it because God provides it. So this doesn't mean you don't have to work, but I know people that are willing to work, but God still provides for them when they're out of work. But we get so focused on these things, and he says, they don't sow or reap, gather into barns, your heavenly Father feeds them. Are you not of more value than they? Which of you by worrying can add one cubit to his stature? So why do you worry about clothing? Consider the lilies of the field, how they grow. They neither toil nor spin. And yet I say to you that even Solomon in all his glory was not arrayed like one of these. Now if God so clothed the grass of the field, which today is and tomorrow is thrown into the oven, will he not much more clothe you, O you of little faith? Therefore, do not worry, saying, what are we going to eat? What are we going to drink? What are we going to wear? For after all these things the Gentiles seek, for your heavenly Father knows that you need all these things. But seek first the kingdom of God and his righteousness, and all these things will be added to you. What are all these things? What he's just mentioned. You say, well, I'm seeking first the kingdom of God and his righteousness, and I thought I was going to get a new car. It's not mentioned. It's food, it's drink, it's clothing. You seek first the kingdom of God, his righteousness, and these things will be added to you. Therefore, do not worry about tomorrow, for tomorrow will worry about its own things. Sufficient for the day is its own trouble. Okay, seed, 2 Corinthians 9, verse 1. Now this one, now concerning the ministering to the saints. So now this is a gift that one group of people was going to collect it from them to go to another group of saints who needed help. He says, now concerning the ministering to the saints, it is superfluous for me to write to you, for I know your willingness. So I don't even have to write because this is how you guys think. About which I boast
23: of you to the Macedonians that Achaia was ready a year ago, and your zeal has stirred up the majority. Yet I have sent the brethren, lest our boasting of you should be in vain in this respect, that as I said, you may be ready, lest if some Macedonians come with me and find you unprepared, we, not to mention you, should be ashamed of this confident boasting. Therefore, I thought it necessary to exhort the brethren to go to you ahead of time and prepare your generous gift beforehand, which you had previously promised, that it may be ready as a matter of generosity and not as a grudging obligation. Okay, so God is really interested in this. You say, well, I promised that I'd give that money. I felt better about doing it when I promised. I don't feel good about it now. Then get it out of your hot little hands when you feel good about it. I found a boat. I would rather buy the boat than help those people. Well, that's brilliant. So anyhow, verse 6. But this I say, now look at this seed principle, and this is right here in this passage, but this I say, he who sows sparingly will also reap sparingly, and he who sows bountifully will also reap bountifully. So let each one give as he purposes in his heart, not grudgingly or of necessity, for God loves a cheerful giver. So when you hear about people who need something, you say, wow, maybe it's even going to be sacrificial, but I know this is what God's telling me to do, and I'm excited. It's literally a cheerful giver, a hilarious giver. Like, this is crazy. I get to help these people. But look at the principle. You sow sparingly, you also reap sparingly. I use this example with people. Another guy had a conversation. He's about to sell some stock or a company or whatever it was, and he's running numbers, big numbers. And he says, my wife is going to have a hard time with this. Let's just take a big number, $1 million. So what happens on $1 million? He says, well, I feel led. He says, I think I'm supposed to just off the top do 100,000. I said, well, if that's what God tells you to do, do it. Well, but she's going to think we should invest that, you know, put it somewhere for the future. Because if somebody hands you $1 million, you had to pay taxes on it. By the time you give 100,000 taxes, bam, half of it's almost gone. But you'll give the government theirs because you don't want to go to jail. What farmer, and this is part of our challenge, we do not grow up in agrarian societies where we get this. What farmer would sow seed, harvest all that crop, and then eat the whole crop, and then go back to have to sow seed and do it again next year and have no seed? That's absurd. You keep some to put back in the ground, because if you don't put it back in the ground, it doesn't happen again. And a farmer with enough seed goes, okay, I've got 100 acres. If I could get my hands on 1,000 acres and had enough seed, I know what 100 will produce. What would 1,000 produce? So you get excited about planting the seed. Now, it takes a ton of faith if you've never done it. Because if you take a young child who doesn't know anything about agriculture and you say, okay, we got $10,000, we're going to go to the seed store and we're going to buy $10,000 with bags of little seeds. And the kid's going, okay, and then what are we going to do? Are we going to cook it? No, we're going to go out and bury it in the dirt. Whoa. I could do a lot of things, Dad, with that $10,000. You can't do anything to beat this. So you're going to stick this seed in the ground. We're going to lose all this seed. You're going to go bury it in the dirt. Yeah, but something happens when you bury it in the dirt. It's called sowing. And we put it in there, and God just designed it where a seed, when it gets in the dark, in the ground, something happens miraculously, and it germinates. And the seed you put in is not what comes out of the ground. A little shoot comes out, put corn in there, and boom, this big old corn stalks come up. And you can't imagine. The ratios are 1 to 100, if not more. Okay, Dad, whatever you say. And God says, trust me, here we go. See, if you've done it before, it's no big deal. If you've never done it before, sounds pretty scary. So you start out, you just put a little seed in the ground because you're not sure it's going to work. And you go, gosh, I should have put more seed in the ground because now I'm reaping sparingly because I sowed sparingly. Why did I not give more? Now see, you say, well, I don't think there's anything miraculous about seeds and harvest and all that. That's just the way it was set up. Yeah, in the physical and in the spiritual realm. So if you got no issues with it with seed in the ground, then put spiritual seed in the ground and see what God does with that. It's right here. Now, what is the context of this? Ministering to the saints. You say, well, the purpose of giving is not to get rich. And even if you say, well, yeah, my purpose is to get rich. But if your heart is right in the context, the purpose for getting rich is to help even more. So now it just turns into a fun game. And I had a guy tell me years ago, you cannot outgive the Lord.
2: You say, oh, well, I think you probably could. Okay, let's try. Knock yourself out. Let's see who accomplishes that goal. You can't outgive him. All right, keep reading. So he who sows sparingly will also reap sparingly, and he who sows bountifully will also reap bountifully. So let each one give as he purposes in his heart, not grudgingly or of necessity, for God loves a cheerful giver. And God is able to make all grace abound towards you, that you, always having all sufficiency in all things, may have an abundance for every good work. As it is written, he has dispersed abroad, he has given to the poor, his righteousness endures forever. Now may he who supplies seed to the sower. Where does the sower get the seed? You say, well, I got it because I have it. You got nothing that God didn't give you. So may he who supplies seed to the sower in the physical realm and bread for food supply and multiply the seed you have sown and increase the fruits of your righteousness. So the same God who supplies physical seed supplies spiritual seed and can multiply the seed you have sown

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2: Not mocked, for whatever a man sows, that he will also reap. 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And let us not grow weary while doing good, for in due season we shall reap if we do not lose heart. Therefore, as we have opportunity, let us do good to all, especially to those who are of the household of faith. And I got a bunch of more verses. We don't have time to read them, so we're going to leave it at that.
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2: You're either a giver or you're not. And if you're not a giver, you're a taker. And how's that working out for you? Probably not very good. You can usually almost tell. You say, well, how do you know if someone's a giver or not? Givers usually have tremendous joy. Takers are angry, bitter. You say, how do you know that? Because the book says you either love God or you hate him. You're loyal to him or you despise him. And all that is tied to God and mammon. So when someone gets this, it's hard to love God and be loyal to him and pick a lane and he's your master. He cannot be your master and you not have joy unless something else is not working. Okay? So you're going to get a test pretty quick. I don't mean about the offerings about to come up, but I'm talking about somewhere during your week. I'm going to tell you what's going to happen. If you, and I had a lady, I forgot about this, a lady came up to me the other day after church, and she said, I was downtown, some part of Dallas-Fort Worth area, in a downtown area. She said, I was walking down the street, and a young girl was either coming by or was next to her, and the Holy Spirit told her, speak to that young lady. And she obeyed, spoke to the young woman, and the woman said to her, I have been praying and asking God to send me someone. And they went to lunch, inseparable, and this woman is walking with this complete stranger. You say, that's crazy. I'm not going to live that way. Then live your way. And how is that working out for you? So you're living your life, you're going about your day, and the Holy Spirit says, put $100 in an envelope, mail it, whatever he tells you to do. Just do it. Stop arguing with God. You're not going to win that argument. And once you do it, you can't imagine the joy that will come from just unclogging yourself and just starting to let God not only work in you, but through you, even in this category. And I wish we could come back next time and tell these stories, but usually the right hand won't let the left hand speak. So usually somebody will see it on your face.
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1: 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For me, he is a stretcher. It isn't about trying to limp my way in. 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It was haul me in, God, or I'm not going to make it.
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9: With SRN News, I'm Rich Thomason in Washington. Investigators, including from the National Transportation Safety Board, are on the scene of an aviation disaster in South Florida.
10: A cargo plane crashed at Miami International Airport as it overran the runway number 30. It came to rest at a field adjacent to the airport. At this time, we can confirm that we have at least 5 deceased individuals, and we have multiple individuals that were transported to local hospitals with unknown injuries.
9: Miami-Dade County Sheriff Rosie Cordero-Stutt says it was an Amazon Boeing 767 that overshot the runway yesterday afternoon, slammed into several vehicles, and then burst into flames. A hurricane warning is up for Kauai County as Hurricane Lowell bears down on Hawaii. The storm expected to make its closest approach to land late tonight or early tomorrow morning. This is SRN News.
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16: Charles said it was horrible. He said it was the worst thing you could ever imagine. And he said, in fact, it was so horrible that when I went to kindergarten, I looked at this girl and I said, I gotta get out of my house. I don't know what to do. And she said, pray.
17: The friend.
16: The friend said, pray.
17: Mm-hmm. And these are five-year-olds.
16: Yeah. Mm-hmm.
13: That's Michelle Ablard describing the terrible plight of an abused child who ended up in foster care and then, through a series of miracles, ended up in her home and today is Michelle's adopted son. This is Focus on the Family with Jim Daly, and we're going to hear more of this incredible story, and then we're going to be asking you to prayerfully consider how you might help one of the tens of thousands of orphans living in foster care right now. Thanks for joining us. I'm John Fuller.
17: You know, John, one of our core values here at the ministry is the value of children. And we believe children are a heritage from the Lord and a blessing. And that's why so many of our programs are devoted to parenting and making sure parents are doing the best job they can do to raise the next generation. And what a calling it is to raise the next generation. I know moms are going, man, is this worth it? Yes, it's worth it. I've seen it with my own boys. Gene poured into them. I poured into them too, but Gene was the backbone of those boys getting a good foundation. And we live in a fallen world, and many kids today grew up in broken families. I grew up in a broken family. I was the foster kid way back when, and that was in fourth, fifth grade. And, you know, I ended up moving in with my brother, who was a young man who married his pregnant teen wife, and that had a whole thing too. But that was junior high and high school. So I've come from that brokenness. And here's the one thing that's amazing. God is there for you. And he's a father to the fatherless, and he is close to the brokenhearted and saves those crushed in spirit. And I think one thing, when your family breaks apart, you are crushed in spirit. But the Lord is there to say, come with me, and restores that brokenness. And today's program is about that.
13: Yeah, we've got a remarkable story for you about a school teacher who had a heart for children, and God pushed her to become involved in foster parenting. And this is really inspirational, and I think it's going to be life-changing for a number of our listeners. Michelle Ablard is in the studio with us. She's been a grade school teacher and educational specialist for over 25 years now. In 2017, Michelle became certified as a foster care parent, and that began an unexpected journey toward adoption of her now two children, Charles and Jean. And she's captured her story in a little book called Faith Builds a Family, A Journey of Faith, Hope, and Healing.
17: Michelle, welcome to Focus on the Family.
16: Well, thank you.
17: I love your story, and it's close to my heart, like I said, in the middle. But first of all, teachers were so important to me growing up. I think it was the structure I was looking for, because my home life was so void of structure. I had an alcoholic father, and my mom, you know, did what she could do, but it was falling apart. And, you know, I think going to school just was it for me, and I could excel in there, and I felt confident in there, and teachers, for whatever reason, they just took an interest in me and loved on me, which was awesome. It gave me a certain confidence that I don't think I had otherwise, but that was all teachers. So on behalf of all those other teachers, thank you for doing what you've done and what you do every day, and I just think it's a great thing. You talk about being an ordinary school teacher with dogs and a mortgage, and that's what you thought your life would be like. And then,
16: very routine.
17: You get into this, you get into this situation. What was the nudge that God gave you to get into foster care?
16: Well, it was interesting because I did have dogs and a mortgage, and I got in my car every day and drove to work, and it was routine.
17: Yeah.
16: And some days I would show up at work and be, how did I get here? Did I run any red lights? Or, you know, because all of a sudden it was so routine. But one day in particular, I'll never forget. I was driving to work and I just felt inside my spirit. And I've never had God speak verbally to me, but I felt deep in my spirit, quit your job.
17: That, out of nowhere.
16: Out of nowhere.
17: That is how God speaks to
16: us. Out of nowhere. You know,
17: what did I do?
16: And at that time, they were like having lists of teachers that were going to be laying off and things because districts just didn't have the funding at that point from the state. And I said, quit my job. That's funny. You know, so I just went on to work like nothing. And I kept feeling that all week.
17: Wow.
16: You know, I felt just conviction, quit your job. And I was like, okay, this isn't making sense. So I walked into school one day and with the staff that I just loved, and I loved being there. It had been my home for 16 years, you know. And I walked in, I was under so much conviction, I just blurted at everyone I saw, I feel like I need to quit.
17: Wow.
16: Yeah. And they just laughed. You know, that helped me feel better then inside, because I was pretty much ignoring what I knew I should do.
17: Hmm. Yeah, and what's so critical in this is the way God sews this together. So you did quit. You did get another job. And it was actually, you got paid more.
16: I did.
17: So that was good. But something happens in that second grade class that you're teaching. Tell us what happened.
16: Yeah, so it was, and that's another amazing thing, that I was working with all struggling readers, and there was this little girl, her name was Jean, in that group, and she was balding, and the smell was horrible, you know, and we saw red flags. We always saw red flags.
17: Sure.
16: But they're so good at covering things up that you can't just call the state on a red flag, and you have to have something. So she was very unlovable. And after, you know, at that point I'd been in the classroom 17 years and I knew that the most unlovable were the ones who needed the most love.
17: Right.
16: And so I went home every night and prayed, God, help me to love this child.
17: Yeah.
16: But God has definitely taught me to love that child.
17: Well, and again, what you're describing is common with kids that are, you know, have very difficult trauma at home.
16: Mm-hmm. Yep.
17: It's not unusual.
16: We knew there was something.
17: Yeah.
16: You know, and that's another thing that you had mentioned, that the boundaries, you know, the consistency. And so that was their safe place where they could do that kind of stuff, because they knew that we would consistently love them while disciplining them.
17: No, and it's so good. But in your book, Faith Builds a Family, you share a story about the day you agreed to become a foster parent for Jean, this little girl that kind of captured you.
16: Yes.
17: I mean, to be loved, and you knew the need for her to be loved. And then her older brother, Charles, also. Describe that first night when they were dropped off, and you're fostering at this point. So you're certified, and then the kids come along. Something Jean and I have experienced as well.
16: Yeah.
17: I think we had about 15 foster kids come through our house. And it's an interesting, that first experience is interesting.
16: It's
17: because you don't
16: it's
17: know
16: scary.
17: What to expect. You're just on the porch going, okay, here they come.
16: It's scary,
17: so,
16: you know.
17: So, yeah, what happened?
16: I knew who was coming, which was beautiful.
17: That's even better.
16: You know, but I also knew who was coming, which was also scary because I knew who.
13: Yeah.
17: That's true.
16: I had worked with her,
17: You
16: know, and I'm like, they were completely terrified when they were walking up. It was like the weight of the world was on their shoulders. And I come to the door, and they look up, and they start just screaming, "It's Miss Ablard!"
17: Yeah. That's kind of cool, actually.
16: Yeah, so then I opened the door, and they were just, so they ran everywhere, and I'm thinking, what did I get myself into?
17: Well, that's the beginning. They got to check out the domain.
16: They were so excited, just amazing.
13: And their ages at this time were
16: 7 and 8.
13: Okay. Mm-hmm. Wow.
17: And they're in the foster system, and there's a distinction. So the state is hopeful that there can be some work with the parents, the birth parents, that they can get to a healthier place. And hopefully there's intervention. But that is, you know, for the 343,000 kids in foster care, about 77,000, the parental rights have been terminated. Mm-hmm. These kids, their parental rights had not been terminated yet.
16: No.
17: But so they're in the system. This is hopefully a temporary thing. to where the parents can get their act together. Mm-hmm. And this is going on in every state in the U.S.
16: Yeah.
17: I mean, that is the idea. And they really, the state works hard for reunification, sometimes to a fault, to be honest, because those parents aren't going to be able to get the bad behavior corrected.
16: Yeah.
17: And then that's when the court steps in, they terminate parental rights, and that's where you have 77,000 who are available for adoption. And just describe these kids particularly, what they were facing. How long were they in the foster system? When did they become available for adoption?
16: We went through actually years. I think it was 4.5 years.
17: So there was visitation occurring?
16: Visitation started after 9 months. The abuse in their home was so horrific. But due to state laws, they had to start at least trying to work on reunification. So they started visits. And Charles immediately started having physical problems, neurological. He looked like he was having seizures and his arms would fly everywhere. And he doesn't remember the details of the abuse. It was so horrific. But he, it comes out in his body. And, you know, that's another thing that they learned early on, how to advocate for themselves. And he...
17: Survival.
16: Yeah, he wrote... actually, no, he went and made a video for the judge begging, please don't ever make me go see them again. And... the judge granted his wishes, and he was free to never see them again.
17: Wow.
16: He said, it's just too, it's doing too much, I can't heal. Gene went to see the parents a little while longer, and it was through a few conversations that she revealed that she was afraid to tell them that she didn't want to see them anymore, that they would hurt her, because they still had that hold on her.
17: Sure. You know, the thing that's so... hard to grasp is it's one, a beautiful thing. Children have an amazing capacity to forgive their flawed parents. I mean, I did, and I know that feeling. You still love your dad. You still love your mom, even though they're not healthy parents. Oftentimes, those parents were abused as children. And it's a repetitive cycle that occurs. And so we need to recognize that. In Jean's case, your daughter, she was having fantasy escapes. Describe that, because that, again, is a tool of survival.
16: Yeah. I mean, her dream was that one day she would be able to sit on the couch and snuggle with her mom. That was her dream, that her mom would actually wrap her in her arms and snuggle with her. And she thought that with these parenting classes that they were going to be better, you know, and that was her dream. She continued with the family visits just for a short while after. She would go off into her closet afterwards, and I would hear her talking, and she'd be off in a completely different world.
17: So in that context, what were, you know, some of the attitude adjustment that you needed to have? Expectation adjustments.
16: A lot of patience.
17: Yeah.
16: You know, and just sit there and wait for her to come out of it and just say, hey, what were you doing? And that was how she coped. She would completely leave the situation completely. Another thing is, you know, we had good therapists, and a good therapist brings the foster mom in at the end, or dad. So... that's how we worked through a lot of it. A lot of it, I think, it was just her feeling safe. And
17: right,
16: once she started to feel safe, she no longer disappeared into another world. And she's never gone there since.
17: That's one of the best rewards, and I experienced that, Jean and I, with some of the foster kids that came in with food insecurity issues. Stuttering. I mean, these are things that occur because the kids have been traumatized. And there's no box that says perfect child. You know, that you can select from. They all come typically with issues. And then the question is, how do you do the things you need to do to give that child confidence and security? The one that I experienced with one of the, it was a 2-year-old boy, and he came in, stuttered, and he would sit for breakfast, and Mr. Jim You know, can I have cereal? And I give him a bowl of cereal. Can I have toast? I give him toast. Can I have a pancake? I give him a pancake. This went on for like 3 or 4 weeks every morning. And I just did what he would ask for. Mm-hmm. And one day, it just ended. Mm. And he asked for a bowl of cereal and nothing else. And the other thing is, the stuttering stopped at the same moment.
16: Mm-hmm. Mm-hmm.
17: It's like he could then speak clearly. It was like a total God thing.
16: Mm-hmm. Yep.
17: Just those things, that those insecurities and the fact that he knew he could have access to food anytime he wanted made such a difference for him emotionally.
16: Yeah.
17: Tell us about the plea that Charles made to God when he was in kindergarten, the prayer he said.
16: This gives me chills. I mean, this is,
17: and
16: the
17: this
16: Bible
17: is Gene's
16: says,
17: brother.
16: Yes, the Bible says, faith of a mustard seed. You can tell that mountain to move and it will move. And it was Christmas time and the kids had lived with me since Halloween. So Christmas Eve service. My brother, Michael, did a lot with us at the beginning there. He really helped Charles a lot come out of his shell.
17: Mm-hmm. And he's a therapist?
16: Spent a lot of time.
17: Or?
16: No, no. We did have a therapist friend, though.
17: Okay. All right.
16: Jamie, who...
17: Okay, Jamie.
16: She's like a sister, yeah. You know, you become very close to the counselors when you start foster care.
13: Mm-hmm, right, yeah.
16: But, we were driving home from Christmas Eve service. It was their first time. They were all dressed up, and so we were driving home, and my brother said, "Tell us what life was like for you guys back then." And Charles said, "I'll never forget it. Charles said it was horrible. He said it was the worst thing you could ever imagine, and he said, in fact, it was so horrible that when I went to kindergarten, I looked at this girl and I said, I gotta get out of my house. I don't know what to do. And she said, pray.
17: The friend.
16: The friend said, pray.
17: Mm-hmm. And these are 5-year-old.
16: Yeah. Mm-hmm.
17: Wow.
16: And
17: that's growing up fast.
16: Yeah. And then, I found out who the girl was later on. She had also been in foster care at one point, which was interesting.
17: Yeah.
16: But she told him, pray. And I started tracing back. Well, 3 years ago, what was I doing? And of course, this was also divinely inspired because I don't just come up with ideas like this, but it was that nudge again. Where was I 3 years ago?
17: Yeah.
16: And I would have been driving to work when God said, quit your job.
13: Yeah.
17: Yeah. I mean, that networking, the weaving of the tapestry from the Lord is such a part of your story.
13: Wow.
17: You mention in the book Proverbs 3:5-6. It actually is my life verse. I love that verse. It's, I think, one of the most popular verses. Lean not on your own understanding, but in all your ways acknowledge him, and he will make your path straight.
16: Mm-hmm.
17: I mean, who wouldn't, in devastating trauma, who wouldn't cling to that?
16: Yes.
17: Right? That's the promise of God. Mm-hmm. How did that become powerful and tangible for you and the kids?
16: Well, it's so amazing because... part of foster care is court.
13: Yeah.
16: And the mom, the parents had separated. They were no longer together. And the dad was holding on to them. And, we found out later the reason he was holding on was because they still had his secrets, and he wanted to make sure he got them back because he didn't want the secrets out. So we were going to face court. And I hadn't told the kids yet. We were still in school, and I knew we were going to have court in June. And we were all subpoenaed. And they were going to have to go in and testify against their dad.
17: With him in the room?
16: With him in the room.
17: Oh, my goodness.
16: And I just thought, these kids have been through so much.
17: Yeah.
16: Why are we doing this again?
17: That's trauma.
16: Yeah. But I tucked him into bed, and I went to my knees that night at my couch. And I said, I don't understand. Why are you doing this? Why, these kids have been through so much. And I just, I fell apart. And I said, I am not leaving this spot until you tell me why. Wow. And that verse popped into my head. Proverbs 3:5-6. That was a verse I grew up with. I hadn't thought about it in years. And I replayed it in my head, and it's, you know, trust in the Lord with all your heart. Trust. I wasn't trusting. Then lean not on your own understanding. It wasn't my job to understand why. It was my job to trust.
17: Yeah.
16: And I said, thank you, Lord. And I went to bed. And I sang my songs, laid in bed, you know, and I felt peace. I said, because you've gotten us this far, Lord, you know. And Charles always said to me, Mom, it's not, God wouldn't bring us this far to let us go. Mm-hmm. We have to trust.
17: Yeah. Well, before we close today, Michelle, you've brought along some very special guests, Charles and Jean,
16: yes,
17: the kids we've been talking about. And we'd like to take a moment just to ask them a few questions and hear from them. Are you guys okay with that?
18: Yeah.
17: Okay, great. What a remarkable story. And in so many ways, you know, I'm sorry that mm-hmm. you had to go through that, you know. It's going to get me teary-eyed now, because one of the things I love from my sons, who are now 24 and 22, is they'll say to me, you were a great dad, which I didn't have, you didn't have. And I hope as you grow up and you get married that that might be something that you'll treasure when your kids say you're a great mom and you're a great dad. Mm. Won't that be cool? I'm sure you can't even imagine that right now, but it will happen, I think. But even not, just that you're healthy and you're doing well. So thanks for your courage to just sit in for a few minutes with us. I don't even know. Jeez, there's so many ways we could go here. Maybe a favorite memory with your forever mom here, Michelle. What do you think? When you were on the porch and you realized, it's my teacher. What did that feel like? Either one of you. Let's start with you, Charles. What did it feel like?
19: I don't remember much from back then. My mind blocked most of it out.
17: Yeah.
19: I do remember running through the house and looking at all the stuff and being like, this is a $1 million mansion.
17: It's three bedrooms. And one of them could be yours.
19: And I'm like, the dishwasher actually works.
17: Uh-huh. Oh, that's interesting. Yeah. Mm-hmm. Was it a tough process, though, the transition? Did it feel like light? Did it feel positive?
19: It felt positive, yeah.
17: That's amazing. Do you remember that prayer when you were five?
19: Yeah. I actually also got help from my school. There's a thing called the Good News Club.
17: Oh, yeah. My wife and I both participated in that.
19: Yeah. So that's actually how I learned how to pray, was the Good News Club.
17: Wow, that was great that you were able to go to that. Jean, how about you? What was that memory when you went, ah?
18: It was crazy because, I mean, I had recognized her as, oh, she's the teacher that we would read this little book. What was it, Wayside Stories?
20: Mm-hmm.
18: Yeah, we'd read Wayside Stories together, just like take turns at our little table. And then the minute I saw her, I was like, wait, this is her house? I'm going to stay with her. This is awesome. Because I really liked her. She was like the only teacher that I really liked because we had that bond together.
17: Yeah. So. I mean, that's so, you know, you're hungry for that, right? Because you haven't felt a normal sense of love.
18: Yes. Yes.
17: And when you feel it, somebody paying attention to you, somebody recognizing you're actually in the room, that's an amazing feeling, isn't it?
18: Yeah. It feels great. It's refreshing.
17: Yeah.
18: Yeah.
17: And that is what it should be like. That is normal. That is what a child should feel.
18: Yes.
17: Is being wanted and being loved. And again, it's wonderful that you guys are experiencing that now. And I'm sorry it didn't happen when you were first born. Let me ask you guys, you know, why do you think, if you're talking to a couple million people through this broadcast, and being a foster parent, or adopting out of foster care, can be really hard. What's your best pitch to ask an adult or a married couple to say it's a good thing to do? What would you say?
18: I think I would say, like, whenever you go and you make that step, someone or maybe like halfway across the world is thanking you because this is something that's taking them out of like torture. Like, this is something completely new. This is, like, a new life for them that you're going to give them.
17: Yeah. Charles, any thoughts?
19: Well, you're literally saving your life. I mean, I could have died there, so.
17: Oh, that's so sad, my friend.
19: Whenever you think about that, if you think about it as saving a life, I think it's a pretty easy choice.
17: Man, that is good. That is so good. And that, let me ask you spiritually, I mean, this idea of God and trusting in the Lord and the Proverbs 3, 5, and 6 that we talked about earlier, how has he made an impact in your life? And what's your relationship with the Lord like?
18: I feel like if I hadn't gotten into foster care, I wouldn't have known God, because we were not a Christian family at my biological parents' house. We were actually probably the complete opposite. And I feel like to this day, I've gotten really close to God through foster care, because it depends on like the home you go into. If you go into a Christian home, then you know that like not only does someone else love you, but God loves you too. So even whenever you don't feel loved, God's there with you through everything, like through all your healing, through all the trauma you're re-experiencing. And it's just, it's great.
17: It's pretty awesome. And that he loves you more than anything. You. Yes. And you. That he loved you enough to die for you. That's pretty cool.
13: Well, that's how we concluded our conversation with Michelle Ablard and her two teenagers, Charles and Jean, on today's episode of Focus on the Family with Jim Daly. What an amazing story, Jim. And God prompting Michelle at the right time to step in and foster these kids. And she was ready and willing to give them a forever home.
17: Yeah, she was. And here's the thing. Michelle didn't accomplish all that on her own. She had a wonderful community of support. And that's what you need. Her niece's family got her started in foster care. Her brother was a positive influence on her kids, and many others helped along the way. That's a key part of what our Wait No More ministry, where we not only recruit couples to become foster or adoptive parents, but we also encourage people to come alongside these families in their church and community. Not everyone is going to adopt. We get it. But there are great ways to get involved and provide help. Maybe shopping or running errands for the families, doing laundry, or simply being a good neighbor and a friend. Another way you can help is through our suitcase bundle program. I love this program. Life in foster care is difficult enough with all of the moving from home to home to home. And many of these kids end up carrying their possessions in trash bags, hefty bags. 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A suitcase filled with a Bible, a teddy bear, and a handwritten letter to remind children of how much they're loved. 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We so appreciate your generosity. And the kids do, too.
13: Yeah, contact us today to learn more about Wait No More and how you can get involved. 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
5: Because the Lord loves us and wants the very best for our life, He's spoken to every area of our life from His Word. And especially has He dealt with relationships. For example, relationships in the family, relationships in the church, relationship to the government. And one of the areas to which He has spoken so clearly in His Word is the area of relationships in the marketplace. That is, with employers and employees. An area in which there's been a lot of strife in some towns and cities and throughout the nation, causing division, disharmony, slowed production. In fact, there have been whole cities that have been tied up because of dissension among labor and management. What in the world does God have to say about this area of strife and this area of relationship that all of us have to deal with? That is, every person who's working outside the home, and I suppose maybe some people working inside the home might have a problem in this area. But God gives us a very clear word concerning this matter of relationships between employees and employers. So I want us to begin by looking at what the Scripture says, first of all, in admonitions to those who are employees. What does God have to say to all of us who work for someone else? Does He have anything specific to say? And if you will notice in all of these passages, and if you look first of all in Ephesians 6, then Colossians 3, and then 1 Timothy 6, and then Titus 2, in every one of these sections of Scripture, each one begins with the same admonition. And the admonition is this, that employees are to be submissive to their employers. Now you say, that's talking about slaves, man. That's exactly the way I feel. You mean to be, I'm to be submissive as a slave? No. Let me give you a little background of why we're talking about slaves here and coming over to employees. Paul wrote these principles to a society in which there were 60 million slaves. That is, one third of the whole Roman Empire was made up of slaves. And those slaves were considered human tools. They were not considered people. A slave was not a person, but a human tool. In the Roman Empire, their attitude was this. Because we manage and rule the world, why should we do any work? Let those whom we own do the labor, while we satisfy ourselves. That was the whole Roman perspective. You had very, very wealthy people, and then you had slaves. These people could not marry. They could cohabit. They could have children. But even their children were the possessions of the slave owners. A slave had absolutely no rights whatsoever. Anything a slave owner wanted to do to a slave, he had the right to do so, and there was no justice for the slaves. So that a slave was a possession, a thing, a tool, something that could carry out labor for the slave owner. But on the other hand, those slaves were doctors. Slaves were teachers. They were stewards. They were secretaries. They were artists. They were musicians. And oftentimes the slave owner, the master, dearly loved the slave. Well, in many of these churches, there were slave owners and slaves who seated side by side. Sometimes it was the slave who was the man who stood in the pulpit, so to speak, or who did the preaching, and the slave owner who was sitting out there listening. He was doing the teaching, and the slave owner was doing the learning. So now the slave and the master worshiping God together, something began to happen in their spirit and their attitude toward each other. And here comes Paul talking about God loving everyone equally. And God loves us all unconditionally. And God loves us no matter what our performance is. And we're to love one another and to do unto others as we would have them do unto us. I'll tell you what happened. Something began to happen in the relationships of slaves and slave owners. And so when you read the little book of Philemon, here is Paul writing to this slave owner about his slave and how he should treat him as a brother. Well, the same principles that apply to slave and slave owners, the same principles today, some 2,000 years later, apply to employers and employees. Now, you may feel like a slave where you work. We're not talking about slave and slave owners. We're talking about employers and employees, and the principles are the same. And the first admonition to employees is that employees are to be submissive to, that they are to obey their employers. You say, well, now you don't know my employer. Now, that's not even the issue. The issue is, what does God say and what does he mean by what he says? Now, I want us to look at several of these passages. Look, if you will, first of all, in Ephesians chapter 6. Beginning in verse 5, he says, slaves or employees. Now let's just remember, we're talking about employees and employers, and no matter what you think about the person who employs you, remember what God is saying. Slaves or employees are to be obedient to those who there are their employers or their bosses according to the flesh. That is, they are your boss according to the flesh, not according to the Spirit, because God the Heavenly Father is. And he says, this is to be done with fear and trembling, in the sincerity of your heart. That is, it is to be a sincere recognition. Not only does he say we are to be obedient, but in other verses, for example, he says in Colossians chapter 3, verse 22, slaves, in all things, obey those who are your masters on earth, not with external service as those who merely please men, but with the sincerity of the heart, fearing the Lord. Then again, for example, in 1 Timothy chapter 6, verse 1, that all who are under the yoke as slaves regard their own masters as worthy of all honor. And then again, he says in Titus, chapter 2, verse 9, urge employees to be subject to their own masters in everything. Be well-pleasing, not argumentative. Now, he says in two of these passages here that submission is to be in everything, in every aspect. Here, and again, for example, he says in 1 Peter chapter 2, servants, be submissive to your masters with all respect, not only to those who are good and gentle, but also to those who are unreasonable. So now he says that this submission should be in all things. So the question is, do you mean to tell me that I am to obey my employer in everything he tells me to do? Go back, if you will, to Acts chapter 5. There's a single verse that settles that issue. In verse 29 of chapter 5 of Acts, Peter and the apostles answered and said, we must obey God rather than men. so that the limitation on submission to employers, the limitation of submission is whenever you're asked to do anything dishonest, violate a scriptural principle, violate the word of God, then you have a right to refuse to obey those who are in authority over you. So the first admonition here is the admonition of submission. Now he says, this is the spirit in which employees are to serve the employers. What is that? Well, let's look, if you will, in 1 Peter chapter 2, verse 18. He says, employees, be submissive to your employers with all respect, not only to those who are good and gentle, but also to those who are unreasonable. You say, well, I was afraid we were going to get to that verse. Because sometimes you may work for someone who is extremely unreasonable. I did not say that they commanded you to violate a spiritual principle. They're just unreasonable. Listen to what he says. With all respect, we are to be submissive, not only to those who are good and gentle, but also to those who are unreasonable. How in the world could we ever justify God saying that we are to be submissive to those who require of us things that we consider very unreasonable and unfair? Well, there is a major verse in all of these passages that is the real key to what God's after in this whole matter of relationships between employees and employers. Listen to what he says now in verse 19. He says, for this finds favor. What finds favor? When employees submit to the requirements of employers, we're to be submissive, he says, even to those who are not gentle, those who are harsh, those who are ugly, those who are unreasonable, those who put tasks upon us that are more than we think is right. He says, for this finds favor. If for the sake of conscience toward God, a man or woman bears up under sorrows when suffering unjustly. Now he says, when you and I do what is required of us and we think it's tough, it's hard, it's harsh and unjust, he says, when you and I obey those in authority over us, God says we will find favor in his eyes. Now, my friend, the next time you complain and moan and groan and go to somebody else that you work for and you just let your boss have it behind his back, you remember that you are violating the word of God. And I figured I wouldn't get a single amen on that, and I didn't. There's some things you can just naturally guess. Listen to what he says. He says, for this finds favor if for the sake of conscience toward God a man bears up under sorrows when suffering unjustly. For what credit is there if when you sin and are harshly treated, you endure it with patience? For if when you do what is right and suffer for it, you patiently endure it, this finds favor with God. Now, he says, when you and I sin, and then we get penalized, and we're mistreated, he said, there's no reward in that, but when we are mistreated, treated unjustly, requirements are harsh, we don't think it's fair, and we endure it, we bear up under it, and go ahead and do what is required of us, twice he says, this finds favor with God. Now, listen to this. Why does it find favor with God? I want you to look at a verse here, and I'm going to come back to this in just a moment because it's very important in the whole idea of what he's saying. Look, if you will, in Titus chapter 2 for a moment. We'll come back to this, but I want you to notice this because it relates to exactly what we're saying here. Titus chapter 2, and look, if you will, let's read verses 9 and 10 because we will come back to them shortly. Verses 9 and 10 says, urge employees to be subject to their employers in everything, to be well-pleasing, not argumentative, not pilfering or stealing from them, but showing all good faith in order that. That is, why is an employee to act this way? Why is it so important that their spirit be this way? That they may adorn the doctrine of God our Savior in every respect. That is, you see, our response on our job, in our vocation, is going to reflect upon the doctrine we believe and the very gospel of the kingdom of God. Go back, if you will, to 1 Timothy chapter 6. Listen to what he says again, verse 1. Let all who are under the yoke as slaves, as employees, regard their own employers as worthy of all honor, so that the name of God and their doctrine may not be spoken against.
3: is what he's saying. He says, listen, the Christian in the marketplace needs to be very, very sensitive to this, that our right conduct and our proper response of submission to authority, responding, honoring, and respecting those who have authority over us, he said, what we are doing by being obedient to those in authority is that we are defending the truth of the gospel. We are defending by our conduct the very message of the truth. He says, and when we do so, one of these days, they are going to adorn, they're going to respect the gospel that we preach. And my friend, it's one thing to sit in the church pew and sing songs and pray prayers and give money. Listen, where the Christian life needs to be lived out is where you're working. Those are the folks who are looking, and your employer has a right to examine your faith. Back to 1 Peter now, he says, when you and I suffer unjustly on the job, he says, this finds favor with God. He says, God, listen, you say, wait a minute, you mean to tell me that when I hurt on the job, that that finds favor with God? Yes, it does. You say, is that fair? Yes, it is. What have I told you time and time again? God isn't interested in our ease, comfort, and pleasure, but in the witness of our faith. So what happens when you and I are mistreated on the job and we endure that and respond properly? Listen to what he's saying. Verse 21 of 1 Peter 2. For you have been called for this purpose. You say, wait a minute. You mean to tell me that I'm called to suffer on the job? Yes. Since Christ also suffered for you, leaving you an example of how to suffer on your job. You say, I never looked at the cross that way. Look at this. Leaving you an example of how to suffer on the job, for you to follow in his steps. Now, let me ask you a question. Was he mistreated because he deserved it? No. How did he respond? He didn't fight back. He didn't defend himself. He always responded in love. What Peter is saying here is this. When you and I are mistreated on the job, we have to respond like the Lord Jesus Christ responded. And in so doing, what do? We establish the truth of the gospel. We establish the testimony that the word of God works, that we who profess to name the name of Jesus Christ not only profess that, but we demonstrate it on our job when our employer knows he's mistreating us, we know he's mistreating us, and we respond in love. I want to tell you, my friend, that is a far greater testimony than standing in a church building and doing anything. So he says, listen, verse 22, Christ committed no sin, no deceit found in his mouth. While being reviled, he did not revile in return. While suffering, he uttered no threats, but kept entrusting himself to him who judges righteousness. Now, did you get that? He entrusted himself when he was being mistreated to him who judges righteously. What is the employee to do when the employer mistreats him? He is to trust himself or herself into the hands of the one who makes all judgments righteously, because he says something in a few moments that will encourage you. Now, verse 24, he himself bore our sins in his body on the cross, that we may die to sin and live to righteousness, for by his wounds you and I were healed. Now, isn't it interesting that one of the most important verses about the cross and about the death of the Lord Jesus Christ is a part of a whole passage that deals with the relationship of employees to employers? So he says that that attitude of submission, no matter how you're treated, unless it violates the principle of the Word of God, we are to be submissive and yield and submit and be in subjection to respecting and honoring our employers, not in the spirit of criticism. Now, you may have a struggle with that, what he's saying here. But the goal, if you remember, go back to 1 Timothy. The goal, 1 Timothy chapter 6, is worthy of our suffering. So what is that goal? He says, chapter 6, verse 1, let all who are under the yoke as slaves regard their own masters as worthy of all honor, so that the name of God and our doctrine may not be spoken against. So let me ask you a question. When you get irritated and you fret in your job, you've been mistreated, you've been put in a bad spot, you don't like your office, everybody's ignoring you, you've been put off doing something that you're not supposed to be doing,
5: What is your response? The Bible says you're to respond in submission and in love, trusting Almighty God, who is the big boss, to righteously judge and to vindicate you. And I'm going to show you that's what he's going to say in a few moments. God is the one who takes care of that. Our responsibility is to respond in love, respecting and honoring the employer, even when we're mistreated. And to remember this, he says, you and I find favor. Listen, we find favor with God because what he's done is this. If God puts you in a bad position, allows you to be in a tough position, what he's doing is giving you the privilege of what? Demonstrating the life of the Lord Jesus Christ in visible, living, human form so that those about you can see the way Jesus lived. You are, where you work, the living gospel of Jesus Christ. Now, usually the response is, when you get mistreated, I'm quitting, I'm going to find myself another job, I'm getting out of here. My friend, could it be that God has placed you there and trusted you with ill will and trusted you with mistreatment in order that he may demonstrate through you his wonderful gospel? Is it that you're prone to just want to get out because you're mistreated? Nobody respects you, nobody loves you, they don't live up to what they promised you, so you want out. Is it better to get out, or is it better to give a strong

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3: Now listen. I've had some jobs in my life. They didn't last long, not because I didn't do a good job, but because I was on my way to doing something else. But one of the toughest jobs I ever had, I worked in the textile mill, and within 30 minutes after I arrived on the job every day, every stitch on me was soaking sopping wet. Now, I'll tell you, I didn't like the job, to be honest. The only way I survived working in that hot place was reminding myself of that passage. God, I'm doing this for you. Because the truth is, my boss was very, very tough. He was mean. And the only thing that mattered to him was get it done. And if you are a college student, you are a slave. But I survived. And I survived every day because I knew that I was not serving him, I was serving God. You know what happens when you get that attitude? You get freed up. You don't care what he says. Doesn't make any difference. You're going to be obedient because you're serving the Lord. And all of a sudden, it's amazing how you can serve your employer so freely if you see it coming from Jesus. So he says, whatever you do, do your work enthusiastically, throw your whole heart into it, as for the Lord rather than for men, knowing that from the Lord you will receive the reward of the inheritance. It is the Lord Christ whom you serve. Did you hear that? It is not your employer. It is the Lord Christ whom you and I serve.
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6: 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And that's to say nothing of the people that we'll meet, friends along the way that we've seen before,

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7: SRN News, I'm Rich Thomason in Washington. Aviation safety investigators on the scene of a deadly cargo plane crash in Miami. These five people killed. The crash of an Amazon Boeing 767 overshot the runway at Miami International Airport. One-time New York political leader who had spent a lot of time at Ground Zero following the 9/11 attacks is paying a heavy price.
8: Former New York Governor Republican George Pataki says he's fighting lung disease related to his exposure to the toxins at Ground Zero. Pataki, in an exclusive interview with the New York Post, says he is suffering from restrictive airway disease that stems from his exposure to all the many chemicals at the World Trade Center site. He apparently was diagnosed 5 years ago, but is going public with the news right now.
7: Correspondent Laura Winters, no trading today on Wall Street. The market's closed for Labor Day. This is SRN News.
9: Welcome into the 8 o'clock hour on this Monday, September 7th, Labor Day. Hopefully you are not doing any labor at all and you have the day off. 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
11: We live in a world that is seemingly more divided than ever. 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And the world, you would expect division. But unfortunately, we often see today that the church is divided.
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11: Take your Bibles and turn with me to the book of John, the Gospel of John, chapter 13. And we are with Christ in the upper room and his disciples. And the title of this message is The Law of Love. It may be when you think about love, you don't think about law. But the fact is, Jesus teaches us a new commandment, and it is the law of love. And if we're going to live a Christ-centered life, then love will be at the center of it, because Christ is at the center of our lives. Look at verse 23. If anyone loves me, he will keep my word, And my Father will love him, and we will come to him, and watch this, make our home with him. Sometimes people question, should we really ask Jesus to come into our hearts? What is that? Ask Jesus to come into your heart. Well, yes, because he says, I will make myself at home in you. It's possible, however, for Christ to be present and not be prominent in our lives, not have his proper place of preeminence in our lives, that he's not first and foremost in all that we do. In other words, centered in Christ. We tend to be self-centered. And the Christian life is dying to self and living to Christ. The Apostle Paul said, I am crucified with Christ. Nevertheless, I live, yet not I, but Christ lives in me. And the life that I now live in the flesh, I live by the faith of the Son of God who loved me and gave himself for me. That's Galatians 2 and verse 20, given by the Apostle Paul. As we are with the Lord and his disciples in the upper room, he's giving his last will and legacy to his disciples and therefore to all of us. Verses 34 and 35 of John 13. A new commandment I give to you, that you love one another just as I have loved you, you also are to love one another. And by this, all people will know that you are my disciples if you have love for one another. Now, love is the most written about, talked about theme topic in all of history. Why is that? Because we all long to be loved, and we actually all long to give love. Life is about relationships, someone said, and the rest is details. God made us to have a relationship with him and then to share his love with others, including those closest and nearest and dearest to us. But every one of us, we're born this way because God made us this way. We long to be loved, to be cherished, to be valued from birth throughout all of life to the end of life and throughout all eternity. We want to be loved. Psychologically, the ability to love and be loved is the most important mental truth in our lives. Just think about all the prose about love, all the poetry about love, all the movies, all the media. ChatGPT says this, that there are over 100 million love songs now either recorded or written. In every genre, in every language, 100 million love songs, including a love song that goes all the way back to Phoenicia. So, a lot of love songs. The number one Google searches in 2024 had to do with insights and advice and on love and marriage and dating apps, on losing love and keeping love, defining love. And of course, most of the modern expressions, whether it is in song or in story, movies or in music, has to do with emotions and feelings and vibes. People think of love as romantic love primarily, but in today's world, love, of course, is an expression that is experienced in peaks and valleys and ups and downs and sad stories and joyful stories, the realization of love, and then the loss of love, and romantic feeling, and sexual expression, because all of this wants to validate something that God put in us, that I want to be loved, I want to belong, I want to believe that I am valued, that I have purpose, that I have meaning, and yes, some passion in my life. This is how God created us. Let's think about for a few moments of what I've been saying about the love of Jesus, love's model. The model of love is clearly Christ himself. It is Jesus getting on his knees and with a towel and a basin, washing the feet of his disciples, doing what was needed, what was necessary at the time, because love meets needs. And Jesus is humble love. It's sacrificial love, this agape love, this selfless love. And this kind of love, he loved them to the end He loved them all the way perfectly, is faithful and forever. This love, the love of Jesus, is an others-focused love. So he went on to say, in describing this love, to love God and to love one another. At the core of all kinds of love, whether it is romantic love, relationship love, brotherly love, friendship love, or spiritual love, the love of God, at the core of all of this is Christ at the center. It is the supernatural love of God in our hearts, according to Romans 5:5, that is poured out in our hearts by the Holy Spirit. I can't love like this, but Jesus can love through me. This is a love that gives to us so, why? So that we would give it to others. It's a love to be experienced. It's a love to be expressed. The agape love of Jesus is giving a person what they need the most. Giving a person what they need the most when they deserve it the least. You see that? Giving a person what they need the most when they often deserve it the least. That's what happened in the upper room that evening when Jesus ministered to his disciples. So you can't give what you don't have. So if Christ is not at the center of your marriage, if his love is not flowing through your life, then you can't really give the kind of love that your wife needs, that your husband needs, even your children. You can't give love until you possess love. And we possess love when we are possessed of Christ. And if you want to renew your love today in your home, in your family, in your marriage, if you want to share your love with other people, what do? You live a Christ-centered life. A life not lived for self, but preferring Christ and others above all. No doubt you've heard of the Golden Rule. And the Golden Rule was preached by Jesus in Matthew chapter 7 and in verse 12. No doubt you're familiar with it. It says, so whatever you wish that others would do to you, do also to them, for this is the law and the prophets. So here's the law. Here's the prophets. Here's the first commandments in essential. It is to love others as you would love yourself by doing unto them as you would have them do unto you. Interestingly, a form of this golden rule is in other religions. It is not just in the Christian faith. So the golden rule for Christians would mean something far different than what it means in a religious experience or expression. I mean, the world has its form of the golden rule. You know what it is? He who has the gold rules. Or do unto others before they do unto you. That's the way the world lives. But we live differently. We live by this rule, by this law, the law of love. So Jesus took it a step further, a big step further. You could even call this, if someone did, the platinum rule. The platinum rule, which is do unto others as Jesus has done unto you. That is the ultimate. He is the model, because love does. It's action. Jesus washed feet to demonstrate this love, sacrificial, humble, obedient love. That's the model. He is the model of the Christ-centered life and love.
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11: But let's talk about this mandate, because you see that this is a law here. This is a command. He said, keep my commandments if you love me. A new commandment I give unto you. So this is a new law. Now, how is this new? You might, if you know your Bible a little, you know, you would say, well, that's not all that new. Because love the Lord and love people is all through the Bible in the Old Testament. Jesus had talked about it earlier, about love the Lord your God, quoting the Old Testament, with all your heart, mind, soul, and strength, and your neighbor as yourself. So loving God and loving people, that's not new. That love like this goes all the way back to the Garden of Eden, when God gave Adam and Eve, the first man and woman, his love to share with one another. It's in the law of Moses. It's in all the law of the Old Testament to love. But there's something different here. What's new about what Jesus said on love? He said, love one another. So the focus of your love of God is on others. And then he said, as I have loved you. So this is Jesus' love. This is God's love as seen in Christ. It's the love that we have as God's people for one another. Why? Because God has brought us together as a family of friends in Christ. We are one in the blood, and we are one in the bond of love. We are a brotherhood, a sisterhood. We are the family of God, a band of brothers and sisters. We are his children, called to take a message of hope and life and salvation to a world that desperately needs this love. Because we live in a world that is seemingly more divided than ever. Our country is divided. And the world, you would expect division. But unfortunately, we often see today that the church is divided. And often divided on things that don't really matter. Not on essentials of which we should unite. The world is watching us. And when we come together in love, Jesus said, by this will all men know that you are my disciples. This is the mandate. Jesus is described in the New Testament. He describes himself as meek and mild and lowly of heart. Meekness, what does that mean? Is that weakness? Not at all. Meekness is power under control. Remember, Jesus was strong. He was a powerful man, a mighty man. When Pilate stood him up, beaten within an inch of his life, bloodied but unbowed, he looked at Jesus, looked at the crowd, and said, behold the man. What a man! Jesus. In fact, just a few minutes after the upper room discourse, Jesus and the disciples go to the Garden of Gethsemane where Jesus is praying. He nearly bleeds out in the garden under stress and duress in view of the cross. But then he stands up as the guards of the temple area and the soldiers come to arrest him, led by Judas the betrayer. They came saying, we're looking for Jesus. Where's Jesus? Jesus stepped out and said, I am him. I am he. And you know what happened? He used a derivative of the form, I am. And you know what happened? Those soldiers fell like dominoes. They went down in the presence of the great I am. And so there we see the power of Jesus under control. Peter's over there with his little sword trying to cut people's ears and heads off.
12: Jesus said, Peter, put that up. Don't you know that I could speak to the Father and he would send tens of thousands upon tens of thousands of angels in this moment? Why did he do it? Why did he go to the cross? What kept Jesus on the cross? Love kept him there. The nails didn't keep him there. The cross didn't hold him there, but love. And this is the love, the power that is under control. And when we live like this in the power of his love, then the world says, tell me about your Jesus. This is how they know we're his disciples. People want to achieve greatness in life, and that's okay. God gave us ambition, and it should be holy ambitions. But if you want to achieve true greatness in your life, there's one, a great commandment to keep. And what is the great commandment? Love the Lord your God with all your heart, your mind, your soul, your strength, and your neighbor as yourself. And then love like Jesus. And then there's the great commission. Go into all the world and preach the gospel, teaching them to observe all things that I have commanded you. He said, I'm with you till the end of the age. Five times he gave us the great commission. So there's a great commandment. There's the great commission. But there's one other, the great compassion. The great compassion. You know what the great compassion is? It's Matthew 25 and verse 45. Then he will answer them saying, truly I say to you, as you did not do it to the one of the least of these, you did not do it unto me. But when you do it unto the least of these, Jesus was talking to unbelievers. And he said, I was hungry and you didn't feed me. I was thirsty and you didn't give me drink. I was naked and you did not clothe me. I was a stranger and you did not take me in. And they said, when, Lord? When was that? And that's when he said, verse 45, when you didn't do it unto the least of these, you didn't do it for me. But when you do it for the least of these, you've done it for me. You know what that is? That's the great compassion that Christians have for each other and those that he loves. I love Philippians chapter 2. This is Paul talking about this Christ-centered love. And he said, this is in the New Living Translation, then make me truly happy by agreeing wholeheartedly with each other, loving one another. Well, there's that again. And we do that by agreeing with one another, each other, wholeheartedly, and working together with one mind and one purpose. Now he's talking to Christians. He's talking to the church. And how would this work, verse 3, if we live this out in our marriages? Don't be selfish. Don't try to impress others. Be humble, thinking of others as better than yourself. This is what Jesus did when he knelt and he washed those feet, when he yielded to the cross, when he died in agony and blood. He didn't look out for his own interest. He cared about the souls of others better than himself, taking interest in others too. And then he said, but you must have this same attitude that Christ Jesus had. So love propels us to do whatever it takes to fulfill the great commission, the great commandment, and the great compassion. When this happens, the world pays attention. Loveless Christians and churches are a discredit to the gospel, a discredit to our testimony. The way people know that our relationship with the Lord is legit is because of our love. And this is all about our identity in Christ. Now listen to this very carefully. If I know that I am loved by God, that Jesus loves me, that he is alive in me, that my identity is not in me or myself or my power, my presence, my prestige, my possessions, that's not my identity. What I do, no, my identity is in Jesus Christ. And when I know that, when I know I am loved like this in him, then I am free to love others like Jesus loves me. And the Jesus in me loves the Jesus in you. And the Jesus in you loves the Jesus in me. So here's the law of love. It's the one law that Jesus said, I'm giving you these as my last words. Love one another as I have loved you. And by this will all men know that you are my disciples, that you have love for one another.
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12: So let me ask you something as we close today. Not do you feel loving this morning? Feelings come and go. You know that. The question is simpler and harder. Who are you going to choose to love this week when it costs you something? Because that's really where the rubber meets the road. It's easy to love people who are easy to love. It's easy to sing about love, post about love, get a little misty-eyed about love. But Jesus didn't say the world would know us by our sentiment. He said they'd know us by what we actually do for one another, especially when it's inconvenient, especially when someone doesn't deserve it, especially when it would be so much easier to just look away. So here's my challenge. Think of one person this week who's difficult to love right now. Maybe it's someone in your own home. Maybe it's someone at your office who gets under your skin. Maybe it's someone in church you've quietly kept at arm's length. And I want you to choose, on purpose, to love them the way Christ loved you. Not because they've earned it, but because you didn't earn his love either. That's the whole gospel in miniature, isn't it? Undeserved love, freely given. And now it lives in you. Not as a nice idea you nod along to, but as a command you get to obey, empowered by his own Spirit. The world is genuinely starving for this. Not more opinions, not more noise, not more people proving they're right. They're starving to see what real, sacrificial, patient love actually looks like, lived out in ordinary people. That could be you this week. So go be the answer to somebody's prayer. Go love like you've been loved. That's the law of love.
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0: Welcome to Truth for Life, where we are wrapping up our study of the end times and the return of Christ. His death on the cross secured victory over sin and death, but does that mean we can live however we want while we wait for his return? What are we supposed to be doing in the meantime? Alistair Begg tackles these questions as we study from 1 Thessalonians chapter 5.
1: Until a person understands their predicament, there is no reason for gratitude at someone coming to save them. You remember I told you years ago how in the middle of the night in our previous house, all the fire brigade and ambulances and police cars from who know where came battering on our door in the middle of the night. And I ran down the stairs and answered the door and was confronted by flashing lights and sirens and policemen. And the policeman said, we've come to rescue you. And I said, but I don't need rescued. There's nothing wrong here. He said, oh, we must be at the wrong house. And then he went up the street to rescue somebody else. But if it had been the other way around, that I was sound asleep and the house was burning around me and I was in danger and I was unaware of my predicament, I may just the same have said, I don't need rescued. And the man would have said, don't you smell that burning? Don't you see those flames? Don't you see your predicament? I said, oh, goodness gracious, yes, I do. Save me. Now, you see, this is what had happened to the Thessalonians. First of all, someone had come, namely the Apostle Paul, and said, you know what? You have a predicament. And there is no possible way of getting yourself out of it. There is only one way to come out of it, and that is as a result of the intervening work of God, who in his great mercy has appointed you to salvation, which you will notice you received through our Lord Jesus Christ. Why is it that men and women do not cry out to be saved? Because they don't know there is anything from which they need to be saved. And when we remove the wrath of God from our preaching, we denude it of its importance, of its emphasis, and of its authority. And all we're left able then to say is, you know what? I think it'd be a good idea for you to believe in Jesus. I think you'd really like it, you know. I mean, I think you're lonely and you could go somewhere. I think you're upset and you could get calmed down. I think there's peace in this and there's joy in this. And a person says, yeah, I know, but there's peace and joy other places. You know, I can get calmed down other ways. I don't think I want to get into this. So they pass it by. But that's not the message that the Bible brings. The Bible doesn't suggest it. The Bible says, listen, you're in deep trouble. And I've got good news for you. God, he says, didn't appoint us to suffer wrath, but to receive salvation through our Lord Jesus Christ. He came to his own, says John in his opening prologue, and his own received him not, but to as many as received him, to them he gave power to become the sons of God, even to them that believe on his name. So that's what it means to be an evangelical Christian in part. It is to say to people, listen, because Jesus died on the cross, it doesn't mean you're automatically forgiven. You're not. That's why you don't feel forgiven. That's why you still feel guilty. That's why you go and do religious things and it doesn't meet the longings of your heart. Because Jesus died on the cross, it doesn't mean you're automatically set free. What do you need to do? You need to come to him personally, acknowledge your predicament, and ask him, by his mercy and his goodness, to remove you from your predicament. He appoints, we receive. And there is no other way to go. There is no other person to whom we may go. There is no other philosophy that can deal with the guilt and the stain of sin that needs to be removed. And all of this on the basis of his death. You will notice that. How do we receive salvation? Through our Lord Jesus Christ. And how does our Lord Jesus Christ grant salvation to us? On the basis of his death. He died for us, he says. Now, Paul doesn't work out the whole doctrine of the atonement here. He does it elsewhere. But when we compare Scripture with Scripture, we understand that Paul's clear emphasis is this, that the death of Jesus was on our behalf and it was for our benefit. Romans 6:23, the wages of sin is death, but the gift of God is eternal life through Jesus Christ our Lord. So do you want to continue to live your life drawing the wages of sin, or would you like to come to God and find the benefit of the gift of his eternal life? And the life that we now enter into is on the basis of his death. And the life into which we are brought is a life lived together with him. That's verse 10. He died for us so that, what? Whether we're awake or asleep, we may live together with him. Loved ones, this is a tremendously important truth in Scripture. It's absolutely crucial for us as we seek to live our Christian lives. It was summarized and sung so helpfully for us together in the words of the great hymn, "My hope is built on nothing less than Jesus' blood and righteousness." And yet many of us have lived another week relying on the shifting, sinking sands of our own performance or our own feelings. So we determine how well we're doing in relationship to God on the basis of how we happen to be feeling, or how well we've been reading our Bible, or how many people we may have witnessed to. As if somehow or another, by our good deeds, albeit Christian, conservative, evangelical, religious deeds, as if somehow or another by these things we make ourselves Christian and we ensure ourselves for heaven. It is on the basis of the fact that God has intervened in our life, shown us our predicament, brought us to himself through the power of his Son, died for our sins, raised for our justification, send his Spirit to live within our lives, that we are able to say, "I understand it now. My Christianity is based not upon who I am or upon what I do, but it is based upon who Jesus is and what he has done." And there's all the difference in the world. It is a dreadful tyranny to seek to live a Christian life based on who I am and what I do. Because who I am is wretched, and what I do is worse. And if I take the performance of the last few days and base my hope of heaven on my performance, what solid ground is that to face eternity with? Not a lot. For we have erred and strayed from his ways like lost sheep. We have followed too much the devices and desires of our own hearts. And there is no health within us. So what are we going to do? We're going to plead the only thing we can ever plead. "Bold I shall stand in that great day," said Count Zinzendorf, "for who ought to my charge will lay, while through his blood absolved I am from sin and fear and guilt and shame." What do you do as a believer when sin comes into your life? What do you do as a believer when you are confronted by your guilt and by your proneness for rebellion and the pressing urgency towards disinterest in the things of God? To where do we run? There is only one place to which we might run. Only one person to whom we might run. And this, you see, is the emphasis here. He's encouraging these dear, threatened Thessalonian believers to understand, listen, again in Zinzendorf's words, "When from the dust of death I rise to claim my mansion in the skies, e'en then shall this be all my plea, Jesus has lived and died for me." The ground of our salvation is what Jesus has done upon the cross. The evidence of it is the outworking of it in our lives. I wonder, do you understand that? I wonder, loved ones, are you wearing your helmets? Or are you flying down the freeway of your Christian life with your hair blowing in the breeze, susceptible to every bump on the road, and tyrannized by the thought that you may fall off? Because if you fall off, you know if you hit your head, you're a goner. And every magazine article that comes your way, and every new theory that blows across your brain box, and every idea that comes walloping out of somebody's bookstore, you don't know where you are. I'll tell you why. Because you're not wearing your helmet. The devil comes to you, sows a thought in the back of your mind. It appears from nowhere. You say to yourself, goodness, what a heinous thought. While you're recognizing you have this horrible thought in your mind, a murderous thought perhaps, even the thought of your own suicide perhaps, even the thought of spiteful hatred towards someone that has come from nowhere to you. And while it's in your head, he comes to the front door of your head and he says, hey, excuse me, I believe you call yourself a Christian. How come you're having these dreadful, heinous thoughts? What do you say? This is what you say. I'm having dreadful, heinous thoughts because while sin no longer reigns in my life, it remains. And because you, stinko, devil-o, are around with your hordes and your fiendish schemes and your fiery darts and your devilish thoughts. But here's my answer. Yes, I had the thought. But the ground of my salvation is in what Jesus has done upon the cross. He defeated you at the cross. He died for my sins. He deals with that thought. And I look not to my own performance, but I look away to Jesus Christ. Rock of ages cleft for me, let me hide myself in thee. Let the water and the blood from thy riven side which flowed be of sin the double cure. Save me from its guilt and its power. All right, well, our time is gone. Let's just go to verse 11 and wrap this up. What's the progression of his thinking? Verse 8, he says, since we belong to the day, it is imperative that you stay awake, guard your heart, and keep your head. Why? Well, he says, because God did not appoint us to suffer wrath, but to receive salvation. And he died for us, so that whether we lie in the grave in our bodies, or whether we are walking the streets when we come, we may live together with him. There is nothing that can thwart the purpose and plan of God within our lives. Sickness may come, premature death may take us from a human perspective, all kinds of things may cross our path, but for the believer, we are safe. Neither angels, nor principalities, neither powers, neither sword, nor persecution, says Paul in Romans 8, can separate us from the love of God that is in Christ Jesus our Lord. It is the only relationship in all of life that is eternal in its dimensions. Neither marriage, nor parenthood, nor childhood, nor sibling relationships will last in the way that our relationship with the Lord Jesus will last. So what then is the implication of this? Well, he tells us in verse 11, what are we supposed to do with all this information? He says, this is what you're to do. I want you to encourage one another, and I want you to build each other up. Some of you may have a version where the word edify is found. Oikodemia is the Greek word. It means to build up. It's the same word that would be used for putting a building in place, constructing all those 2x4s and making sure that it stands fairly and safely. Or from fishing, the mending of nets to put them all back so that there will be no holes when you go fishing the next time. Or from orthopedics, the resetting of broken and fractured bones so that growth may proceed from there. Now, says Paul, I don't want the news of the coming of Jesus to be a source of embitterment or a source of confusion, but I want it to be a source of encouragement and a source of edification. Oh, you say, isn't that an amazing conclusion? I mean, you would think after he'd gone all along on these things, there would be some, you know, big, dramatic punchline. Jesus is coming back. I want you to understand this and this and this. Now, therefore, encourage one another and edify one another. Is that it? Yeah, that's it. Don't you think that's good? Couldn't you do with a little bit of encouragement? Wouldn't you like to be built up a little bit? The world's a tough spot to live, isn't it? Which of us comes in here this morning without some kind of battle scars from the week that is gone? Which of us emerges from the race of the Christian life without a few spikes in the shins? Without a few bruises when you take your shirt off and see your ribcage as a result of elbows? What do I need? What do you need? Encouragement. Where are you going to get encouragement from? From whom? Notice. From one another. Who's one another? The guy sitting next to you. The lady sitting behind you. The person sitting in front of you. My task is to teach the scriptures so that I might edify the saints, so that you might do the works of ministry. When that starts to happen, I start to get real obsolete, and so do my colleagues. And we like that. Not because we're lazy, but because the penny is beginning to drop, and people are beginning to discover what's supposed to be happening here. That they don't have to go and see the man or the man. They just need to see one another. If we're going to do what the Bible says, encourage one another. There's people around you this morning who are frankly flat out discouraged. They are discredited. They are misunderstood. They are maligned. They feel as though they were attached to a combine harvester with a long rope and dragged through a hayfield for about 4.5 weeks. They have emerged bloody and bruised into the company of God's people. And they're not probably going to go away real strengthened as a result of, how are you? Fine. How are you? Fine. Fine. Fine. Good. Fine. Good. Fine. Fine. Fine. Good. Fine. Fine. Forget it. Now, that doesn't mean we're all going to run out and trip over one another and say, excuse me, could you just stand still here? I want to edify you for a moment. Excuse me, here comes some encouragement is about to come your way. But what it does mean is this, in simple ways, and not as a result of an elite group retaining the prerogative, we can reciprocate the necessities of life to one another, supporting, caring, encouraging, comforting are ministries which belong to all the members of Christ's body. Don't tell me you don't know what to do in this church. Don't tell me you can't find a ministry in this church. That is absolutely bogus. I'll give you a ministry right here. And when you finish this one, you come back and I'll give you another one. Okay? As of today, commit yourself to being an encourager in church. That will be my ministry. Well, what'll I do? You figure it out. Where will I go? You figure it out. Who will I do it to? Anyone you want to. And you got a whole group to work with. How are you going to do it? Well, you can smile. That would help. Some of you can hug. Cards, squeezes, slaps, shakes, milkshakes, tears, listening. But let me tell you how you really do it. Back in verse 18 of chapter 4, therefore encourage each other with these words. These words. If you say, well, why am I supposed to read the Bible? Why do I have to read the Bible every day? Well, it's food for your soul. No army can march on an empty stomach. It's a lamp for your path. You shouldn't go out without a map. You'll just get totally lost. It's the way that God has decided to communicate to you and declare His love and guidance and faithfulness to you in your life. Therefore, it's imperative that you hear Him speak to you on a daily basis. And also, it is the source of your instruction and edification in the lives of other people. So we are to encourage one another with the Word of God. So when we read the Word of God, one of the ways in which we can appropriate it to ourselves is simply to say, here's something that I can use to encourage somebody. I read Psalm 46, let's say, and I opened it up and it said, God is our refuge and strength, a very present help in trouble. Therefore, we will not fear though the earth be removed and though the mountains be cast into the depths of the sea. And at 11 o'clock, somebody phoned up and told you that their daughter found a tumor in their uterus and they were going to have a test following on Monday. Oh, what are you going to say to them? We see, if you never read your Bible and you never read Psalm 46 verses 1 and 2, you're sure not going to use that. But if you did, you might just say, you know what? I could encourage you. Psalm 46. Let me read it to you on the phone. It strengthens. It builds up. It encourages. The Thessalonians' needs were like our needs. They were personal. They were pastoral. And the answer to their needs, theological. The true pastor must always be a good theologian. I get worried when I hear guys tell me, you know, I'm not a theologian. I know what they mean by that, I think. But if they mean by that, you know, I'm not getting into Christian doctrine and you know, explaining the Bible and stuff. We ought to be really concerned. Because I have nothing else to say to you except Christian doctrine and theology. Come and ask my advice, my encouragement. The only reason to listen to me is if it comes out of this book. You want to be a Christian counselor? I'll tell you how to be a Christian counselor. You know what a Christian counselor is? It is someone who is able to skillfully understand and apply the Word of God to the needs and longings and hopes and aspirations of people around them. And the reason that we have fleshed out so much in the way of professionalism is not solely due to the depth of the needs of people, although I recognize there are many and there is need for skillful care in many cases, but it partly is because maybe we need to do a little better on 1 Thessalonians 5 and 11. Therefore, encourage one another and build each other up. Well, you know, I don't think I'll come to the communion service tonight. I just don't feel like it. Yeah, I know you don't feel like it. But 1 Thessalonians 5:11 says you're supposed to encourage one another and build one another up. And this would be a good chance to do that. Yeah, I think I'll be there. I don't know who the people are getting baptized. They don't know me. They don't need me. Yeah, they do. And since you've been called to encourage one another and edify one another and build one another up, you wouldn't want to miss a chance like that, would you?

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3: 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I'm Bob Lapine. How can we be certain the Gospels are historical fact and not simply fabricated stories like Greek mythology? 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
6: With SRN News, I'm Rich Thomason in Washington. Aviation safety investigators are at the scene of the deadly cargo plane crash in South Florida. Miami-Dade Fire Chief Ray Jadala says at least five people were killed when the Amazon Boeing 767 overshot a runway at Miami International Airport.
7: The airplane did strike a couple of vehicles that required a couple of victims that were actually trapped in the vehicles. So a complex extrication with our technical rescue team started to occur. In addition to that, we had a very complex fire. Engine compartments that were on fire, including a search and rescue of the pilot and co-pilot that were trapped in this aircraft.
6: Several of those hospitalized are in critical condition. The Trump administration is renewing its appeal to the U.S. Supreme Court, asking the justices to allow new guidelines for mail-in ballots in time for the midterm elections. SRN News.
8: 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Thank you for joining us today for Pastor Alan Jackson. 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
10: There's such an arrogance that this is so prevalent today. 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
9: 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We're so glad you're here to listen. 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
10: We're walking through a little series talking about accepting God's invitations. In this session, specifically around a new kind of life, Christianity is not about joining a religion or a church or a community or a denomination or a thought club or an ethics community. It's about a completely new kind of existence. There's a new power demonstrated on our behalf as Christ followers that is intended to make our life after an encounter with Jesus significantly different than the life we knew before. Before a personal revelation of Jesus, our lives are under the authority of a spirit of darkness, and we are powerless to overcome it. We find ourselves victimized by unclean spiritual things. But Jesus of Nazareth extends to us the opportunity to be set free from that and to spend our lives in his eternal kingdom. Amen. It's transformational. It is not diminishing. If you've imagined that knowing Jesus and yielding to Jesus is about taking something away from you, you're right. He'll take away the authority of darkness. And if you love the darkness, then that could be somewhat threatening. But if we want to walk in the light, there's nothing diminishing about it. And if you're still kind of caught between that decision, be honest enough with yourself to acknowledge what it is you think Jesus is going to diminish. I have not known my faith in the Lord to be diminishing in any way, nor has it been my experience in walking through the journey with thousands and thousands of people. So I'm going to encourage you today to accept God's invitations for your life. That's certainly true of the new birth. It's true of that initiation point, but it's true throughout your journey as a Christ follower. We're talking about baptism a little bit. It's true in baptism. Jesus gives us the direction to believe and repent and be baptized. It is not like a suggestion. Jesus himself presents for baptism. So we're following in his pattern. And I think oftentimes we're very casual with the invitations of God. We treat them as if it's like the other invitations that come to our lives. Most of us are inundated with invitations of one sort or another. Some of them coveted, some of them not so much. And you have the responsibility of accepting or declining and all those things. And we kind of treat God in that way, as if we can accept or decline his invitations. Now, you may have that privilege, but to decline an invitation from God is a very serious matter. It's not incumbent upon him to extend another to you. It's very presumptive to think that Almighty God, the creator of heaven and earth, will repeatedly send to you an entreaty to cooperate with him. If you recognize an invitation from God before you, do everything in your power to respond. Amen. As fully as you know how. I haven't always done that as well as I might, but whenever I have done that, I have been most grateful. Invitations from God, we have such a diminished respect, reverence, fear of God that we treat his invitations as suggestions, prompts, casual nudges. Folks, the creator of heaven and earth doesn't give you a casual nudge. You may process it that way because of our sensitivity or lack thereof. But when God puts an invitation in front of us, it's a life-altering proposition. It may seem simple. It may be something as simple as forgiving or extending a voice of kindness. Or it doesn't have to be dramatic. It doesn't have to involve large groups of people. But it has a connection with Almighty God, and our willingness to be obedient in those places, it opens the doors for trust, for greater opportunities. David was given the assignment to take down the greatest threat to the whole nation of Israel, a Philistine warrior by the name of Goliath that intimidated the entire Israelite army. And the qualifications David had was he was willing to trust God as a shepherd. He managed and protected the lives of the sheep with which he was entrusted with such determination against the ferocity of any predator that would come against them, and trusting God to bring those victories to him, that God said, I can trust him to overcome this intimidating Philistine warrior. You see, you and I, by accepting those invitations in the quiet, the simple, the overlooked, the insignificant places, we qualify ourselves then for other opportunities. Please don't diminish those. Psalm 35 and verse 1, I'll get to your notes, I promise. It says, contend, O Lord, with those who contend with me. Fight against those who fight against me. Can you believe you can pray that way? We're not always passive, folks. Contend with those who contend with me. Fight against those who fight against me. It doesn't stop there. Take up shield and buckler. Arise and come to my aid. Brandish spear and javelin against those who pursue me. Say to my soul, I'm your salvation. There's a whole bunch of those psalms. I like to read them, commit them to memory. I say them frequently. Contend with those who contend with me. Fight against those who fight against me. I don't have to, you do it. We all, I think, share that desire that God would fight for us, for our health, our peace, for our children, our grandkids, whatever it may be. But I think frequently we are equally focused on fighting with God. Or maybe in plainer language, just resisting it. Like if I don't look, or if I don't think about it, or if I don't read my Bible anymore. You know, we get confronted with the truth of God, and it begins to encroach on some aspect of our lives where our self is still too dominant, and it's too fully occupied by what I want and what I think and what I feel. And we have a sense that God is inviting us away from that a bit, and we don't really want to yield that space. So we just think, nah, that couldn't be the Lord. It just couldn't be. But if we would respond to his invitations, this is it. We will find his benefits. Amen. The invitations of God are not for our diminishment. They're to bring fulfillment and contentment to us. And say, so, well, I think I would be happier if I got my own way. You understand the logic of that. It's like a small child is determined that the counsel of the parents is not helpful. That they know what's best. They know what their diet should consist of. They know what their sleep schedule should be. They understand what discipline is appropriate and inappropriate, and they resent the intrusion of their parental authority. Well, you and I lead lives much like that. We want to know what's best for us. And in our resistance to the Lord, we forfeit the benefits he would bring to us. Look at Romans 6 and verse 4. We are therefore buried with Christ through baptism into death, in order that just as Christ was raised from the dead through the glory of the Father, we too may live a new life. There's something better on the other side of Jesus. I know that we know that, like up here, you're in the building on a weekend. So I understand we have it up here, but I just watch our body language. And actually, you do pretty well. If I get caught going the wrong direction in the lobbies before church, it feels like it's an old video game called Frogger. Some of you are old enough to remember that. That's what that always feels like. If I get in the way, I'm going to get smushed. But after church, then you have enthusiasm. Before church, you want your spot so that you get counted in attendance when God takes attendance. And if you're in your seat, you think you get a little extra mark. But after church, it's like, God help you if you get in the way. We become a force. You see, Jesus brings something better to us. Amen. It's not an obligation to be obedient to the Lord. It's the greatest privilege of our lives. It's not burdensome or intrusive. He has a new life for us. Look at Hebrews 2. How shall we escape if we ignore such a great salvation? He's talking about the angels that rejected what God had did for them, created beings who rejected what God had, some very similar parallels to our own lives. This salvation, which was first announced by the Lord and was confirmed to us by those who heard it, God also testified to it by signs and wonders and various miracles and gifts of the Holy Spirit distributed according to his will. This journey he's describing includes miracles, God-directed announcements, signs, wonders, the gifts of the Spirit of God. And he describes it as a great salvation. Not just a ticket for eternity. The Greek word that's used, translated saved in the New Testament, doesn't just have to do with your spiritual change. It's talking about physical healing, spiritual freedom, a total transformation of your person. You know, so often we imagine we're doing things for God. I go to church. I volunteer a little bit. I even give some money. I try to be kind. These are the things I do for God. But in reality, God's doing something for us. He's freeing us from our brokenness, from our desperation. He's bringing a purpose to our lives. We're careening through life trying to satisfy something within us that can't be satisfied apart from God. And we have a revelation of Jesus And we begin to find contentment and purpose and peace. And the Spirit of God begins to show us how we offload the hatred and the anger and the resentment and the rejection and the burdens. And too often we resist Him. When you respond to God's invitation, something supernatural happens on your behalf. I want to walk you through. Some of it's familiar, I'm certain, I would hope, to many of you. But participating in the kingdom of God, how's it accomplished? It's not beyond us, folks. You don't have to have a PhD in multiple languages. In John chapter 3 and verse 1, Jesus gives us counsel. He said there was a man of the Pharisees named Nicodemus, a member of the Jewish ruling council. So he's a very religious man. He's concerned about God. This man has invested his whole life in the pursuit of God. He's not a pagan. And he recognizes in Jesus something unique, something noteworthy, something worth inquiring about, something worth pursuing, even if it puts him at odds with his peer group somewhat, because it did. So Nicodemus comes to Jesus, and he came to Jesus at night, and he said, "Rabbi, teacher, we know you're a teacher who's come from God. No one could perform the miraculous signs you're doing if God were not with him. You don't fit my framework. I don't understand how you can have the kind of authority you do. I wouldn't be looking for it to be delivered from somebody that came from Nazareth. You're outside my expectational frame, but nobody could do what you're doing unless God was with you." And Jesus said, "I tell you the truth." And you know when you see that phrase, right? Buckle up. He's about to say something that's unbelievable. That's why he said, "No, really, I'm telling you the truth. I tell you the truth. No one can see the kingdom of God unless he's born again."
9: Today's message, Pastor Allen wants to share a book to help you be free from worry.
10: In the Sermon on the Mount, Jesus said a half a dozen times, "Do not worry." Not a suggestion, it's a directive. I have a question. Are you living in obedience to Jesus, or are you ignoring him? 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It's called Freedom from Worry. 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You can be free. Let's cooperate with Jesus. 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
9: 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Now, let's get back to Pastor Allen with his message called Accepting God's Invitations, A New Life. 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
10: None of us can participate in the kingdom of God without a new birth, without a transformation from one kingdom to another. We can call it salvation. We can call it conversion initiation. You can call it the new birth. You can call it being saved. The terms are interchangeable to me, but they all describe a movement from one kingdom to another. So the $64,000 question becomes, how do you accomplish that? Do you join the right church? Do you recite the right creed? Is it about a moral code or a dietary set of rules? How do you accomplish the new birth? Jesus cared about Nicodemus enough. He didn't just demurely say, "Oh, thank you for the compliments. The miracles have been quite remarkable, haven't they?" That blind guy, did you see the look on his face when he could see? Jesus could have taken such an easy path. He confronted Nicodemus. He said, you can't participate in the kingdom of God by being observant. It requires a new birth. And the same is true for you and me. Look at Romans 10 and verse 9. If you confess with your mouth Jesus is Lord and you believe in your heart that God raised him from the dead, you will be saved. For it's with your heart that you believe and you're justified, and it's with your mouth that you confess and you are saved. He didn't mention going to church or joining the right group or reading the right translation of the Bible. I'm not saying those things don't have significance, but they're not of primary importance. The doorway into the kingdom of God begins with what you say and what you believe. You have to choose in your heart Jesus of Nazareth first as Christ, as Messiah, as the anointed Son of God. You have to accept that by faith. You're not going to get a laminated card delivered by Amazon to your home. You will have to choose to believe that. But that in itself is not adequate. I've studied in some remarkable institutions with people who've given their lives to studying the Bible, and they're not Christ followers. It always bewildered me a bit. And they would talk about Jesus in some remarkable terms. In both theology schools here and at Hebrew University, I met some professors that had the highest regard for Jesus. As a healer, a miracle worker, a teacher. But the step that follows that is to acknowledge Jesus as Lord. That makes that personal. There's a surrendering in that. When you yield yourself to someone as Lord, there is a point of submission in that. Jesus, be Lord of my life. I'm not just asking you for a ticket to heaven so that I can remain Lord. That's not the nature of the bargain. The transformation, the power of God at work within us to help us become free and to overcome the challenges is unleashed when we say, Jesus, I acknowledge my need. I can't do this for myself. Be Lord of my life. And then I think there's one more expression of that that follows when we begin to serve Him as King. See, that's when you lose all the embarrassment, you're no longer reluctant, you're not hesitant, because you recognize the one who is Lord of your life is the King of all the kings and the Lord of all the lords. Amen. When that revelation breaks through in your heart, you will lose the reluctance to identify with Jesus, because you'll recognize that everything is in submission to Him and He chose you. See, it isn't that I chose Jesus, He chose me before I chose Him. Now, before you get too inflated about that, you can help anybody else find their way into the kingdom, because He chose them too, if we'll cooperate with that. But Jesus as Christ, the Messiah, as my Lord and my King, is transformational. You believe it in your heart and you say it with your mouth. If you've never done that intentionally, purposefully, intending to yield your life to the Lord, we will give you an opportunity today. It's a personal choice, and it brings about personal change. Look in Luke 3 and verse 7. John said to the crowds coming to be baptized. This is John the Baptist, the predecessor to Jesus, the one preparing the way, the forerunner. He said, you brood of vipers, who warned you to flee from the coming wrath? Those are not flattering words in any time. Bunch of snakes. I mean, if you know the larger context, he said the prostitutes and the thieves are responding to this message more readily than you, you bunch of snakes. Produce fruit in keeping with repentance, and don't begin to say to yourselves, we have Abraham as our father. I tell you that out of these stones, God can raise up children for Abraham. How often do we put things in front of the transformational power of God? We belong to the right group. We behave in the right way. We take communion with the right color juice. We baptize in the right kind of pool. We initiate all sorts of points of self-righteousness, things that we imagine that give ourselves standing and status with God. Personal changes. Look at Matthew 18. The disciples came to Jesus and said, who's the greatest in the kingdom of heaven? I like reading about the disciples because I feel as goofy as they are. Can you imagine going to Jesus like with your best friends and saying, tell us, which one of us is really the best? I mean, you kind of cringe when you think about it. No, really now. I mean, you know John and James and Andrew. Which one of us do you think? And you're going like, oh, please, this is not going to end well, fellas. When you're reading it, you know, but don't we all get in those places? We're offended. We're a little bruised. Somebody didn't recognize our spirituality, don't they know? They didn't recognize our service, our faithfulness. Don't you know which one of us is the greatest? I mean, at the very least, he's going to say, oh, the whole group of you, I recruited you, you're the best of the best.
11: How easily we get into the ditch in that way. The Bible says that pride goes not before the fall. That's the idiom we use. The Bible says pride goes before destruction. We don't want to do that. Watch what Jesus says to him. Which one of us is the best? Which one of us? He called a little child and had him stand among them. And he said, I tell you the truth. Put the helmet on. I tell you the truth, unless you change and you become like little children, you will never enter the kingdom of heaven. Don't tell me I recruited you. Don't tell me you saw miracles. Jesus says that later in the Gospels. He said, many will present themselves to me and say, Lord, I did miracles in your name. I cast out demons in your name. I did all the things. And I'll say, depart from me. Go away from me. I don't know who you are. Jesus said, unless you change and become like little children, not childish. We have enough childish Christ followers. Childlike, there's an enormous difference. Personal change. Remember the question, right? Participating in the kingdom of God, Jesus described it as a new birth, a new life, a new beginning, a new creation. But it involves a personal choice, it involves personal change, and it also includes personal accountability. Look at Romans 1. For since the creation of the world, God's invisible qualities, his eternal power, and his divine nature have been very clearly seen, being understood from what has been made, so that men are without excuse. You need to understand that. God has presented himself to every human being. Different ways. We have different levels of responsibility to whom much is given, much is required. If you speak the English language, there's a much higher sense of responsibility for you. You can't truly be a significant scholar of Scripture in an academic sense without learning the English language. But to every person, God's given a revelation of himself so that men are without excuse, he says. Look at the far. Although they knew God, they neither glorified him as God nor gave thanks to him. If you refuse to give glory to God, if you refuse to acknowledge that God is not like us, that he's beyond us, he's different from us, he's the creator of all things, that he holds the world and the universe together by the authority of his word. There's such an arrogance that this is so prevalent today. The spirit of Antichrist is so prevalent in our world. You hear Jesus mocked on a regular basis by all the forms of communication that cascade over us. I don't think you can turn on a broadcast program or look at social media or pick up a print piece without there being, sometimes they're subtle, sometimes they're very blatant, mocking the authority of God. You need Christ followers. You need people of faith in your inner circle, people that you purposely spend discretionary time with to help encourage you, to affirm your faith. Because I'm telling you, the voices that are crying against it are overwhelming.
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18: They grabbed Paul and Silas and put them into the prison there. And while you might say, well, Paul and Silas were in bondage, no, it was actually the prison keeper who was in bondage to his sin. You see, as Christians, even though we might think we're stuck, we're not the stuck ones. We're the ones that are free.
19: Pastor Brett Metter assuring the penalty for sin has been paid.
18: But I believe the Christian, as we struggle in this life with the challenges and the temptations, one of the things we want to do is strive for that liberty that Christ gives us, and that's what we see in this story.
19: Acts chapter 16 finds Paul and Silas unjustly thrown into prison, but they had a surprising reaction to their suffering. As they prayed and sang hymns to the Lord, they found strength in a remarkable miracle that created an opportunity to minister and lead many to salvation. Pastor Brett Metter highlights their example of the power of prayer and praise in today's Word.
18: St. Lawrence was born right around 225 A.D., and Brother Lawrence was famous for giving to the poor, distributing to the poor and the needy as a church leader. His mentor was an amazing guy, and he looked up to his mentor, but one day his mentor was sentenced to death. Of course, persecution of the church was rampant at that time, and St. Lawrence's mentor was sentenced to death, and the day before he died, he went and visited and said, "What am I going to do without you?" Lawrence said to his mentor. He said, "You will follow me in 3 days." He's like, "Well, that's not very encouraging. You're going to die too." Well, in those days, the Christians had a little more fortitude than we today. We're all so fearful of death and freaked out. But the Christian church in those days had a whole nother level of strength and power and divinely given inspiration to just live their lives on the edge. And they didn't count their lives dear to themselves. And sure enough, his mentor was killed there, burned at the stake. But Lawrence used those last 3 days. He was going to give all of his possessions away to the poor. He was going to use the resources of the church that they had and just give it all away because he knew he was next. But the first day of that, he started doing that. Well, one of the Roman precepts that were there said, "Hey, where are you getting all this treasure? The church has a treasure chest somewhere. Where is it? I want to know where your wealth is," because he was going to take it. And Lawrence, he'd already started giving it all away, but he said, "I'll tell you what, in 3 days, I will give you the church's treasure." And the guy said, "Okay, 3 days, you better deliver." Well, Lawrence just kept giving everything away to the poor and the needy in the church. And sure enough, 3 days later, Lawrence had gotten all the poor church members, all the people in the city town square there, just hundreds of people gathered there that were in poverty, but part of the church. And then the prefect came out and said, where's the church's treasury? Where's the wealth? And Lawrence said, right here, they're all standing, right? This is the wealth of the church, these people. And what a profound statement that was, if you think about it. But the prefect wasn't impressed. And he said, because you didn't deliver, I shall burn you on the iron grill. And that's exactly what they did. They heated up this big, giant iron grill, the gridiron sort of thing. But the story that is told by all the eyewitnesses that were there said that Brother Lawrence did not show any grimace on his face, but he always had just a smile the whole time. There was a smile on his face. And it was an amazing, miraculous sort of thing. They literally were sizzling this guy on a barbecue grill, and they recorded some of the things that he said on that. For example, he said in the middle of his tortures, he said, turn me over, I'm done on this side. That's what he said. And the people couldn't believe, like, why isn't he suffering? What's wrong? You know, and they literally let him just burn there for a long time. And just before he died, he said, it's cooked enough, he said. And he was like joking with his tormentors. He said, I'm cooked enough. And he knew he was about to die. And so he literally spoke a prayer as he's sizzling on this gridiron. And his last prayer was that Rome would be converted to Jesus Christ. And then he died. What's amazing about that is that about a century later, really, much of Rome was converted to Christ, and it was a radical change of the whole Roman Empire. They built a church to St. Lawrence there in Rome. You can visit it this day and actually have the gridiron that he laid on. But it's just one example of these martyrs in the first century, or first few centuries, I should say, of the Christian church. Have you ever read Fox's Book of Martyrs? If you haven't, every Christian should probably read that at least once in their lifetime. Because it's story after story of brave believers during times of radical persecution where they were smiling, rejoicing even to die a death in the name of Jesus Christ. And you think, man, were they crazy? Or did the Lord somehow insulate them from the suffering and the pain? There's so many amazing stories. You should definitely read that. But one common thread of the Christian martyrs is there was often, you know, a joy that was accompanied with suffering and even torture. This shouldn't surprise us because we saw even a few weeks ago in Acts chapter 7 where Stephen was the first Christian martyr and he had a beaming, joyful face as they were stoning him to death. And while they were stoning him to death, he looked up and saw heaven opened and the Lord received his spirit up into heaven with joy on his face. It made the tormentors of Stephen hate him all the more. And all throughout the Bible, we have these stories and we come to a persecution story like that here in Acts chapter 16. We see Paul and Silas on Paul's second missionary journey now. And we saw Paul and Barnabas go their separate ways. They sort of had a disagreement and they agreed to disagree and they went their separate ways. So now Paul's got a new compadre in Silas. And so Paul and Silas, they head out on the second missionary journey. Now, what inspired Paul to go? Well, God gave Paul a vision of a Macedonian man saying, come over here, help us, minister to us, kind of. And so Paul said, man, we got to go find the Macedonian man that I saw in my vision. Well, Paul, he and Silas, they sail northwesterly in the Aegean Sea, and they eventually go to Macedonia. Now, basically, that's Europe. The first missionary to Europe was Paul the Apostle. And they land on the coast of Europe there and in a place called Philippi of Macedonia. And there at Philippi, Paul doesn't find a Macedonian man. He finds Macedonian women. It's interesting. Sometimes you think God's going to do one thing, and then God says, I'm actually going to change it up a little bit, and you have to be ready for that. But there was a group of women, and Paul and Silas meet them there, and one particular woman named Lydia, she was one who Paul shared the gospel with, and she accepted Christ and got baptized in a little stream that's there. But now they enter into Philippi, and another woman comes on the scene, and she's weird. She's sort of got this darkness about her. And she's kind of the city sorceress. She's like, a soothsayer, sort of fortune teller, necromancy, kind of black magic woman. But we also find out she's demon possessed. And she's following Paul and Silas around the town. Not only that, she's going around saying, these are the servants of the Most High God, pointing to Paul and Silas. And said, these are the ones who are pointing the way of salvation. Now, you might be saying, oh, wonderful, they've got a herald following them around saying, listen to these guys. Now, you say, what's going on with that? Why would this demonic woman go around saying, these are the servants of the Most High God? Why would they almost seemingly be promoting? Why would she promote Paul and Silas? Well, the Bible says, don't be ignorant of Satan's devices. What are one of the devices of Satan himself? Well, it's to take stuff that looks true, that sounds true, that even looks good on a surface, but it's really not. It's actually misleading and oftentimes trying to get sort of the whole notion to be sort of tweaked a little bit. You got this woman who's known in town. In fact, there's men of the town that are sort of owning this woman as sort of their own way to make money. They use this woman's, you know, fortune telling and her demonic possession. They use it to get money off of tourists that come in. And so what happens? She's saying something that's true. They are the servants of the Most High God, and they are pointing the way of salvation, but she's trying to sort of put a weird twist on it, going around and following them. And by the way, that's the way Satan works. He likes to dabble in the truth, but to only uproot the truth. It's the oldest trick in the book, literally. And when I say literally, I mean literally. What do you mean, literally? First trick of the book. Garden of Eden, the first trick Satan ever played on humanity was with Eve there in the Garden of Eden at the tree of the knowledge of good and evil, where God said, do not eat of this tree, and the day you eat of it, you'll surely die. Well, there's Lucifer hanging out in the tree, and he says to Eve, hath God said you should not eat of this fruit of this tree? God has not, he doesn't want you to have your eyes opened. If you eat of this tree, your eyes will be open. You'll be enlightened. Enlightenment. And the day you eat of it, you will not die. Now that says exactly opposite of what God said. God said the day you eat of it, you'll die. But you will not die. Now, if you know the story, it's kind of curious because you could make this argument that Satan was right. Were their eyes opened when they ate of the tree of knowledge of good and evil? Yes. In fact, the first thing they noticed is, wow, we're naked. Didn't notice that before. It wasn't a weird thing. It wasn't a sinful thing. It wasn't a bad thing until sin entered the world. And their eyes were open, and suddenly they had this thing that, wow, they sort of started to recognize their own sinful depravity. Not only were their eyes opened, but they also didn't die. They didn't die, at least kick the bucket, drop over dead. What did God mean? Was God telling a lie? Of course not. God meant that humanity was all doomed to death the day that that fruit was eaten of, and the death process, all of humanity would die from that day forward. Death was the condition of humanity from that day forward. The original was eternal life, but death was brought in by sin. So Satan used a dabbling of truth. Hey, you will not technically die the day you eat of the fruit. That's what Satan will do. He'll whisper in your ear a little bit of truth and twist it just a smidge, and people are duped all the time. Can I just say we're living in a day of great deception from Satan himself? I've found that the Church of Jesus Christ is so easily duped, and I see that today in so many areas. Jesus warned in the last days, many will be deceived in the last days, and they'll come in the name of Christ. And Jesus said, even the very elect will be deceived. That means people that are true Christian people will even be deceived by these people. So be careful in these days. Don't be deceived. Well, Paul wasn't deceived. He turned to this woman and he cast the demon out of her. Question, does a demon come out of a person by your gyration and whooping and hollering and getting all whooped up and weird? The Bible doesn't say anything about that. That's just people being silly. But Paul just says, come out of her, and bam. Why is that? How did that happen? Well, it's actually pretty simple. It's that greater is he that is in you than he that is in the world. One of the mistakes Christians make is like, oh, we got to pray. I hope God wins this battle. God and Satan just going at it, man. I hope God wins. Is that the way it rolls? Not even close. God is the creator of all things. He's omnipotent, omniscient, omnipresent. And Satan is none of those things. Satan is just a created angel and a fallen one at that. I love it. We'll see this where he casts out this demon, but it's not, you know, like the movies. It's simple, calm, but with power. That's why 1 John 4:4 says, you're of God, little children, and have overcome them because greater is he that is in you than he that is in the world. Well, this woman now, she's standing there no longer demon possessed, and she's perfectly whole. You're like, oh, that's great. It is. But here's the problem. The men of Philippi are immediately angered. Why? Well, they're the masters of this demon possessed girl. They cared nothing for the girl. only for their ability to exploit her demonic possession for money. They were basically occultic pimps, you know, prostituting her cultic spirituality, and they were making money off her. So now Paul and Silas cast the demon out of her. Now she's whole. This girl is healed, and the guys are ticked. So they go to the officials, the magistrates of Philippi, and say, hey, these two guys, these Jews, very anti-Semitic kind of wording, these Jews are messing up our city and stirring up trouble. Is that what they were doing? They weren't stirring up trouble. They were helping some poor woman who was demon-possessed. They were just doing good stuff. Well, the magistrate said, they are, huh? And so they grabbed Paul and Silas, and they ripped all their clothes off of them. And then they beat them, whipped them with stripes, with probably the same kind of whip they would have whipped Jesus with. That's what these Romans did at that time. They could beat a person as much as they want, as long as they weren't a Roman citizen. And really, if you're not a Roman citizen, you could beat them without even a trial. Like, it was really kind of an unfair law. If you're not a Roman citizen, beat the daylights out of them, throw them in prison, do whatever you want with them. Did you know Paul and Silas, they were both Roman citizens? But they didn't do that. They thought they were just Jews from Judea. But they were literally Roman citizens. And so the men of Philippi are going to be in big trouble because of what they did. But Paul and Silas were taken after being stripped, beaten, bloodied. Then they put them into the prison there. And Paul wrote about this time, you know, later on in 2 Corinthians 11:23, when he said, oh, I've been in, to the Corinthians, I've labored more than you all in stripes or whippings above measure and imprisoned more frequently. And I've been even in death. Remember when they left him for dead outside of the city at Lystra? These are the things that Paul said. I've been all these things and I've suffered many stripes. After they whipped him, they threw him into the dungeon and they put his feet in the wooden stocks. You know, where they clamp down and bolt the beam on your feet. And by the way, I've studied these ancient stocks that they used. They were purposefully putting a person in an uncomfortable position and hoping that your legs would start to cramp up in the position they would leave you in and spasm and just cause all kinds of pain. It was just really torture. And then they threw him in and then they said to the guard, make this prison sure and secure. Don't let anybody get in or out of this prison. Now, when the Bible records that kind of information, you know there's a foreshadowing. Remember they said in the tomb of Jesus, make sure it's sealed with a Roman seal and the guards only to have Jesus come out triumphantly of the tomb. But same here. Lock the prison, make sure it's sure. So they throw him into this deep dungeon. And for those of you that don't know, the prisons in Bible time didn't have ping pong and weightlifting and cable TV and bologna sandwiches. Prison times there, it was a horrible, horrible experience. So the question then becomes, what do you do? If you're Paul and Silas, what do you do? You're sitting there in the nighttime, still bleeding from your whippings, feet in stocks in pain, and your arms in chains in the dungeon of Philippi. And the only thing you did was help a girl that was demon-possessed. And you were unfairly treated because you're Roman citizens. You have a legitimate case against the men of Philippi because they didn't even give a fair trial. And what do you do when you're sitting there? Well, I know what most people do. I see it all over social media. Pout, complain, whine, sit there and, you know, be discouraged. I can't believe this is so unfair. Like, that's what a lot of Christians would do today. What did Paul and Silas do with the time they had? Well, that's where we come to our scripture here I wanted to show you. Acts 16:25. Right after they're put in fast in the stocks, it says, and at midnight, Paul and Silas prayed and sang praises unto God, and the prisoners heard them. And suddenly there was a great earthquake so that the foundations of the prison were shaken. And immediately all the doors were opened and everyone's bands were loosed. I want to read that one more time. It's amazing. And at midnight, Paul and Silas prayed and sang praises unto God and the prisoners heard them. And suddenly there was a great earthquake so that the foundations of the prison were shaken. And immediately all the doors were opened and everyone's bands were loosed. What a miraculous, amazing story. Now, one thing I need to remind you, because it's hard when you read these Bible stories. Some of you heard these stories since you were a little kid. But do you know, Paul and Silas, they didn't know if they prayed and sang praises that the prison doors would swing wide open. They didn't do it so that that would happen. I want to remind you, why did they do it? I think they did it for the sake of praying and singing praises. That's what they chose to do. They weren't the ones going to sit there and pout and go on social media, I can't believe my life situation, and boy, I've gone through such a tough season. They didn't do any of that. What do? They just pray and sing praises to the Lord. You know, it's interesting because they were imprisoned, But one thing that I think is important to maybe acknowledge in the story is they're the ones that really weren't in prison. The other prisoners were. Even the jailer, we're going to find out the rest of the story. What happens? Well, the jailer of the prison who was given the charge to keep the prison, he's a Roman soldier. But basically, he's in trouble now because all the prisoners are free. So the story we're going to read as it goes on, he grabs his sword. He's going to stick himself through like Harry Carey kind of thing. Going to kill himself. And Paul and Silas run in and say, hey, wait, we're all here. Don't kill yourself. And the prison keeper, he's shaking like a leaf, and he runs and gets a torch and runs into the nighttime in the darkness with a torch. And he looks at Paul and all the prisoners, and he falls down at Paul and Silas' feet. And he says, what must I do to be saved? And I love it. Paul says, believe on the name of the Lord Jesus Christ, and thou shalt be saved, and your family. And the guy believed, and his family came to believe, and they all got baptized. The Bible says they got saved that night. And I have a hunch it wasn't just the prison keeper, but don't you have a hunch that those prisoners that heard Paul and Silas singing, suddenly there's an earthquake, and they see what happens with the jailer and Paul and Silas? I bet you there were others who accepted Christ there too. We don't know for sure on that one, but I'm just speculating. But what an amazing story. Now, the point that I make is, while you might say, well, Paul and Silas were in bondage, no, it was actually the prison keeper who was in bondage to his sin. It was actually the other prisoners who were in bondage. You see, as Christians, even though we might think we're stuck, we're not the stuck ones. We're the ones that are free. You know, I remember as a kid, a high school kid in football, my team would always go out and party after games or after practice sometimes. And they'd, come on, Brett, come on, party down. But they knew I wasn't a party animal. I was a Christian kid. And I was the one, no, I'm going to church tonight. You guys have fun, but I'm going to church. Anybody want to come with me? And nobody took me up on that offer until a little later. But, you know, they thought, oh, Brett's the holy Joe. And I remember they used to think that I was the one sort of in bondage to my religious beliefs. They thought I was the one, oh, Brett can't have any fun. But meanwhile, I was having the funnest time of my life. You know, I was out doing all kinds of fun, riding dirt bikes and traveling around in Mexico, doing stuff with church activities. We had so many fun stuff we did. And yet I'd see them come the next day back to school with headaches and hangovers and wondering who they slept with. Like, I remember watching those guys who thought I was the one in bondage, but I really kind of thought, wow, they're the ones who seem to be stuck. In fact, it gets worse the older you get. I had one buddy who actually brought that up to me. He said, Brett, you're just stuck in your religion. I'm like, no, I'm actually, it's a get-to for me, not a got-to. And that same guy, several years later, he went to jail because he had so many DUIs and he was quite the raging alcoholic. It was heartbreaking to see. Because that's what happens. The world is in bondage, and they need to be let free. And so here's Paul and Silas. They're the ones whipped, beaten, and in prison. You're like, oh, they're in bondage. But actually, I think it was the other way around. I've seen many examples of this. The Lord doesn't want his people to be tied down in bondage. The Lord wants to free us up from that. 1 Corinthians 6:12 says, all things are lawful for me, but not everything's expedient. And then he says, all things are lawful for me, but I will not be brought under the power of any. That's what Satan wants to do. He wants to get some habit, something that will get you locked down and stuck. And man, it happens to all of us. We all have our temptations, and it's hard sometimes to break free of those temptations. Things that we know we shouldn't be doing. And we all struggle with that. And be careful. Don't look down your pious nose at people that are alcoholics and say, well, at least I'm not in bondage to that. You know, well, we're in bondage to a lot of things. It may not be cigarettes or drinking or whatever. It might be pornography. It's a battle. But the Lord says through Paul, he says, I don't want you to be under the power of any. It's a battle that we all fight. But I believe the Christian, as we struggle in this life with the challenges and the temptations, one of the things we want to do is strive for that liberty that Christ gives us. Not a liberty to go sin and do it over and over again, but to be free. And that's what we see in this story.
20: 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Okay, Pastor Brett is with me. You know, with the one-year anniversary of the death of Turning Point founder Charlie Kirk just a few days away,
0: We've seen not only an outpouring of emotion, especially among young people over the last year. So, Pastor Brett, do you think we may be actually seeing revival in America led by young people?
21: You know, Kurt, I believe we really are seeing that.

0: there and on campuses, sharing their faith boldly. A few weeks ago, I had a guy show up to church. He came up and said, "Pastor Brett, I'm 20 years old and I haven't been to church for a couple of years. I haven't read my Bible, but this whole thing that's happening, it's just made me want to follow Jesus." You know, and he asked me, "What do I need to do?" And I was able to give him some words that just, you know, really simple. It reminds me of what Peter said when he was quoting the prophet Joel. He says, "It'll come to pass in the last days, I will pour out my spirit upon all flesh. Your sons and daughters shall prophesy. Your young men shall see visions." And that's a promise that God proves he's not done with this generation.
1: 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Well, that's all the time we have. Next time, Pastor Brett will continue looking at the miraculous response by Paul and Silas after an earthquake opened their prison doors. Today's Word with Pastor Brett Metter is an outreach of Athey Creek Church in West Lynn, Oregon.
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5: And Moses said, "We shall go with our young and our old, our sons and our daughters, with our flocks and our herds. We will go. We must hold a feast to the Lord." And he said to them, "Thus may the Lord God be with you. If I ever let you and your little ones go, take heed, for evil is in your mind. Go now, the men among you, and serve the Lord, for that is what you desire." So they were driven out from Pharaoh's presence. See, what he's trying to do again is negotiate. This is my counteroffer. And the Lord said, verse 12, "Stretch out your hand over the land of Egypt for the locusts, that they may come up on the land of Egypt, and every plant of the land, even all that has hail, has left." They're going to eat everything that the hail didn't destroy. The Lord told Moses, so he stretched out his staff over the land of Egypt. The Lord directed an east wind on the land all that day and that night. And when it was morning, the east wind brought the locusts. And the locusts came up over all the land of Egypt and settled in the territory of Egypt, for they were very numerous. There had never been so many locusts, nor would there be so many again, for they covered the surface of the whole land, so that the land was darkened, and they ate every plant of the land and the fruit of the trees that the hail had left. Nothing green was left on tree or plant of the field through all the land of Egypt. This is plague number 8 of 10. Now I want to show you some photos on the screen. This is from March 2013, just a few years ago. What you see there is a young boy trying to fight his way through a swarm of 30 million locusts that overcame the country of Egypt, March 2013. Here's another photograph of the bugs crawling on the ground and on the buildings. Here's another photograph. There's an elephant and the swarm of locusts, estimated to be 30 million. I assume there was not an actual census taken of locusts. Estimated to be 30 million locusts, March 2013. Yet we just read in Exodus chapter 10, there were more than there had ever been before or ever would be again. So however many there were in March of 2013, there were more in Exodus chapter 10. Oh, by the way, these locusts showed up in March 2013, right ahead of Passover. Guess what we're going to read about next week? Passover. The locust in the Exodus story and the locust in March of 2013 showed up right before Passover. And oh, by the way, if you're godless and you refuse to believe the truth of the Bible and the truth of the God, yet you see 30 million locusts swarming the country of Egypt, you got to come up with some sort of explanation. So the godless among us have told us that this is the result of climate change. Because that's the answer for everything I don't understand. Guess what? Exodus chapter 10, God sent a plague of locusts greater than there had ever been and ever would be. And it occurred right before Passover in Exodus 10, right before Passover in March 2013. And next week we're going to talk about Passover. What is it? Why should we celebrate it? What do New Testament Christian believers need to know about Passover? So we're reading about the eighth plague. Let's read about the eighth and then the ninth plague. Look back at Exodus 10, verse 16. Pharaoh hurriedly called for Moses and Aaron and said, I have sinned against the Lord your God and against you. Have we heard that before? Now therefore, please forgive my sin only this once. Make supplication to the Lord that he would only remove this death from me. So he went out from Pharaoh and made supplication to the Lord, and the Lord shifted the wind to a very strong west wind, which took up the locusts and drove them into the Red Sea. Not one locust was left in all the territory of Egypt. So there were more than 30 million, I think. And now there are zero. And you tell me my God's not the God of complete control. And what happened? Verse 20, but the Lord hardened Pharaoh's heart, and he did not let the sons of Israel keep reading Exodus 10, now 21. The Lord said to Moses, stretch out your hand toward the sky that there may be darkness over the land of Egypt. This is the ninth plague. Even a darkness which may be felt. Imagine how the darkness feels. So Moses stretched out his hand toward the sky. There was thick darkness in all the land of Egypt for 3 days. This wasn't an eclipse. This was 3 days of darkness. No, by the way, let me call time out for a moment. There's a lot of people who are trying to study science and agriculture and the animal kingdom and all kinds of things to figure out how all these plagues occurred, to try to give some sort of scientific explanation to it. And that's fine. That's cool. Do it all you want. If you figure out how it happened, it doesn't change the fact that God made it happen. Every single one of these things. They did not see one another, verse 23 says, nor did anyone rise from his place for 3 days, but all the sons of Israel had light in their dwelling. So imagine, please, remember these are real people, they're not cartoon people. You got the people of Egypt in the land of Egypt, and it's so dark they can't see themselves, and it's so dark for 3 days. Yet on the same country where the land of Egypt is, and the people of Israel are living in the land of Goshen, it says they had light in their dwellings. Do you know what God's calling you to do? Leave the darkness, come to the light. You know what God is calling you to call other people to do? Leave the darkness, come to the light. We literally live in a world that is becoming darker and darker spiritually every single day, and we are called to be in the light. Who is the light of the world? Jesus is the light of the world. So what happens when the darkness for 3 days? Verse 24 of Exodus 10, Pharaoh called to Moses and said, go serve the Lord. Only let your flocks and your herds be detained. Even your little ones may go. See, there's a more negotiation. But Moses said, you must also let us have sacrifices and burnt offerings that we may sacrifice to the Lord our God. Therefore, our livestock will go with us. Not a hoof will be left behind. We'll take some of them to serve the Lord. And until we arrive there, we ourselves do not know with which we will serve the Lord. Remember the false gods in the list we've shown you of the false gods of Egypt? One of those on the list was a bull and one was a cow. And what were the Israelites going to do? They were going to sacrifice a bull and a cow to the Lord. And they knew they needed to go what Moses said was a 3 days journey into the wilderness to have their sacrifices, because if they stayed in Egypt and they began to sacrifice and kill the animals that the Egyptians thought were gods, the Egyptians would try to kill them. They'd try to stone them to death. He says, no, we're taking the old people, the young people, the men, the women, and the children, and we are taking every hoof, every animal with us to serve the Lord. Verse 27, but the Lord hardened Pharaoh's heart, and he was not willing to let them go. And Pharaoh said, get away from me, beware, do not see my face again, for in the day you see my face, you shall die. And Moses said, you are right, I shall never see your face again. This man who started by hardening his own heart and rejecting the truth and rejecting the call to repentance, now the Lord is hardening his heart. He started it, God is finishing it. We'll talk more in a moment. Continue a few more verses, Exodus 11, 1. The Lord said to Moses, one more plague. See, this is number 10. One more plague I will bring on Pharaoh and on Egypt. After that, he will let you go from here. What did God say to Moses the first time he told him to go speak to the king? You're going to say it and he won't listen. Now he says you're going to say it and he will listen. This is number 10. One more plague I will bring on Pharaoh in Egypt. After that, he will let you go from here. When he lets you go, he will surely drive you out from here completely. Speak now in the hearing of the people, that each man ask from his neighbor and each woman from her neighbor for articles of silver and gold. And the Lord gave the people favor in the sight of the Egyptians. Furthermore, the man Moses himself was greatly esteemed in the land of Egypt, both in the sight of Pharaoh's servants and in the sight of the people. What would happen here is that Pharaoh would stand up and say, this is what's going to happen, and it wouldn't happen. Then Moses would stand up and say, here's what's going to happen, and it happened. And the people began to have doubts in their own king, who they were told was a god, because what he says never comes to pass. And this guy Moses, that they were told was a liar and a traitor and a wacko, everything he says is coming true. He was beginning to be esteemed or respected among the Pharaoh's servants and in the sight of the Egyptian people. Finish the rest of the story. Exodus 11, 4. Moses said, thus says the Lord, about midnight I'm going out into the midst of Egypt, and all the firstborn males in the land of Egypt shall die, from the firstborn of the Pharaoh who sits on his throne to the firstborn of the slave girl behind the millstone, the firstborn of the cattle as well. Moreover, there shall be a great cry in all the land of Egypt, such as there has not been before and has never and shall never be again. But against any of the sons of Israel, a dog shall not even bark, whether against man or beast, that you may understand how the Lord makes a distinction between Egypt and Israel. One of my favorite Bible stories, Shadrach, Meshach, and Abednego, that they were thrown in the fiery furnace. And they were thrown into the fire that had been set to be so hot that the guards who put them in the fire were killed because of the heat. Yet the three of them walked in, and then the king Nebuchadnezzar looked in and he said, I see one like a god in there. Jesus protecting his people, by the way. They come out, Shadrach, Meshach, and Abednego come out of the fiery furnace. And one of the great little verses in all the Bible, it says they did not even smell like smoke. I tell you all the time, you go grill in your backyard and you stink for 2 days. They're in the fiery furnace and they don't even smell like smoke. See, God is a God of detail. Here it says, the death of the firstborn will come on every one of the Egyptians, and yet for the people of Israel, a dog's not even going to bark at you. You're not even going to be worried about getting a dog bite while they're suffering through the death of the firstborn male. God is a God of every single detail.
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5: Finish this chapter, Exodus 11, 8. All these servants of yours will come down to me and bow themselves before me and say, go out, you and all the people who follow you. After that, I will go out. And then Moses went out from Pharaoh in hot anger. And the Lord said to Moses, Pharaoh will not listen to you, so my wonders will be multiplied in all the land of Egypt. And Moses and Aaron performed all these wonders before Pharaoh, yet the Lord hardened Pharaoh's heart, and he did not let the sons of Israel go out of his land. These are the 10 plagues, the list we showed you before. We talked about the first four last week and the last six. Today, we're going to talk about the 10th one, the death of the firstborn, even more next week. And let me show you another slide that we gave to you last week. Those are the 10 plagues on the left, the Bible references in the middle, and the false gods and goddesses of the Egyptians on the right side. And how every one of the plagues was a defeat and a rebuttal against the false gods and goddesses of Egypt. So now, let's talk again for 1 second about that phrase, Pharaoh's heart was hardened. We asked, what does this mean? We spent a lot of time last week. Let me just remind you. When you read the beginning of the Exodus story, what does it say? Pharaoh hardened his heart. Pharaoh hardened his heart. He became more stubborn. He refused to listen. You read the latter part of the Exodus story, and what does it say? The Lord hardened Pharaoh's heart. So the language changes. Pharaoh hardened his own heart, switches to God hardened his heart. Why? Well, remember, please, that if I continue to hear the voice of God calling me to salvation, calling me to repentance, and if I keep saying no and no and no and no and no and no, at some point in time, you know what God is fully authorized to say? Okay. Okay. You've been called and you said no. You've been called, you've said no. You've been called, you said no. Okay. So what did God do? He did what he knew Pharaoh wanted in his own heart. He hardened the heart of the man who had already hardened his heart. And you say, that's not very nice. Listen to me. I am a sinful person who has fallen down before the sinless God of the universe. And I do not deserve an offer of salvation even one time. And if God offers me salvation 1 and 2 and 3 and 4 and 5 and 10 and 20 times and I say no and no and no, God is fully justified to say, okay, you made your decision. Pharaoh's heart was hardened because he said no and no and no. And God said, fine, you can have what you want. So on the next slide, we asked some questions last week. Am I hardening my heart toward the Lord? Is my sin causing my heart to harden? Is my pride causing my heart to harden? Am I willing to repent of sin? Or is my heart becoming soft or humble toward the Word of God? Pharaoh's heart was hardened because he heard truth and he said no. We're talking about being a spiritual leader in this series, and we're trying to give you some principles from every study about how to be an effective kingdom leader. What can we do as leaders in God's kingdom, learning from the story of Moses? Here's a couple of leadership principles from this passage. Effective kingdom leaders keep hearing and obeying God. They see God's hand at work in all circumstances. They guard against the worship of false gods in their own lives. They recognize and remove the temptation to bow down to idols. I don't know that any of you worship Heket or Re or all these pagan Egyptian gods, but don't think we don't live in a land full of idols, because we do. Call them what you want to call them. Power, money, lust, greed, drugs, flesh. Call it what you want. Popularity. Call it whatever you want. But those are idols that our culture worships. And an effective kingdom leader recognizes and removes the temptation to bow down to idols. They also trust that one true God, that the one true God can and will defeat all the false gods in their culture. The people of Egypt had their world shattered when the things they thought were gods turned out to be fakes. You know what our culture needs? All of our gods and idols proven to be fakes. So the world will see who the one true God is. Effective kingdom leaders recognize spiritual judgment and they desire repentance. And they lead their followers toward God and toward righteousness. And I want to finish with one thought. Here's a question that people wrestle with. Why Egypt? The people of Israel have been enslaved there for 400 years. And there's an article on the screen. I want to tell you about it. The question is, why are they there? And I remind you that the people of Israel are there because of God's protection. There was a famine in the land of Israel. They were brought there because there was food. They were shown mercy because Joseph, the youngest brother, showed mercy on his brothers and gave them food. And the whole family, the 70 people of the family of Jacob, they moved to Egypt where there was food. And guess what? They began to multiply in number. Because what was one of the promises that God gave to Abraham, Isaac, and Jacob? Your descendants would be more numerous than the stars in the heaven or the sand of the seashore. They began to multiply in number. There were about 2 million, 1.5 to 2 million people in the Exodus story of the Jews. They began to multiply. However, if they had stayed in the land of Israel during this time, it was a time of migration from different people groups, and there was a whole bunch of warring tribes and warrior peoples who made their way into the promised land, and they would have outnumbered and outmilitaried the Jewish people. And they could have been easily defeated in their own promised land. So one of the things God did was to remove them from that land so all those people could fight one another and defeat one another. You know what else he did? Brought them to a place where they would go through difficulty and strife. And they began to be unified in their faith. They began to be unified as a people group. They could have been like the Greeks, because the land of Israel and the land of Greece have a lot of different topographies, a lot of different geography. And if they had lived some in the mountains and some by the coast and some in the valleys, they could have separated themselves into separate peoples like the Greeks did. The Greeks ended up with what they called city-states. And they all hated each other and they all fought against each other. But God needed the people of Israel to be in 12 tribes, but to be unified among themselves. And one more verse, it's on the middle of the screen. God made a promise in Genesis 15, 16. Said the sin of the Amorites, he told the people of Israel would be enslaved for 400 years, for the sin of the Amorites has not yet reached its full measure. Well, the Amorites were people who lived in the promised land. And archaeological research in the middle of the screen tells us much about them, particularly about their depravity. They were a people whose moral and religious decline was marked by cult prostitution, even the sacrifice of babies who were burned alive to their nature gods. What did God do? He left the people in Israel to grow, to flourish, to multiply for 400 years in Egypt, while the pagans of their culture were defeated. And so then when they moved to the promised land, it was ready for their taking. Do you remember what God said to Abraham? Genesis 12, he said, I will curse those who curse you. I will bless those who bless you. And through you, Abraham, every family on earth will be blessed. And he said, come on, that can't be right. Through one guy, Abraham, every family on the earth would be blessed. That can't be true. Well, let's give you the easy answer first. Spiritually speaking, the family tree of Abraham, Isaac, and Jacob comes the Jewish Messiah, whose name is Jesus. The salvation of every family on the earth offered to them is offered only through Messiah Jesus. You say, yeah, spiritual stuff, but what about some practical stuff? Okay, how about this? Think about all the movements in history where you seek to bring food or clean water or education or human rights to people around the world. And most of those organizations have been what? Christian organizations. Digging water wells, building schools, teaching language, teaching government and culture, teaching agriculture. Not only has every family in the earth been blessed, most importantly, by spiritual blessing of giving of Messiah, the people of the earth have been blessed through education and culture and language and water and medicine through the people of Abraham, Isaac, and Jacob. If you don't watch your news, you should. Watch the disaster relief teams from the land of Israel today travel to countries all around the world. When earthquakes happen and famines and floods and stuff, we all know about the American teams, and we do that. America's good at that. But you should see the teams from Israel do that as well. In you all the families of the earth will be blessed. What we're going to read about next week is the death of the firstborn son. That's the Exodus story. But you know what the Jesus story is? the death of the firstborn son. In you, Abraham, every family on earth would be blessed. Do I believe in the one true God, or am I going to bow down to idols? That's the question of the day. Let's pray about it, please. Father, I thank you for truth. I thank you for the truth of your word. I thank you for the opportunity to hear the stories of people who struggled and yet they tried to remain strong in their faith, and you came through every time. God, I pray you would help us to maintain our faith, that you would help us to run from false idols and run to the one true God. Thank you that you make a promise and you keep a promise that in the family of Abraham, Isaac, and Jacob, all the world would be blessed, including us, if we will bow our heart and our knee to King Jesus, the Messiah. Father, thank you that you put us in the shadow of your wings. Call us to the one true God. I pray in the name of Yeshua, Jesus. Amen and amen.
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0: The Bible says that Jesus Christ himself created the angels. Not the Holy Spirit, not God the Father, Jesus. 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
18: 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On today's edition of Real Life Radio, Pastor Jack continues his series now called The Life and Times of Jesus Christ, and a message titled Christ and the Angels. Now, this is a series about who Jesus really is, not the Jesus of popular opinion, but the Jesus of the Bible, God himself, who stepped into our world. And in this message, we'll discover that Jesus is the very one who created the angels. You see, people are fascinated by angels, but most of what we picture is wrong. The Bible shows us powerful, awesome creatures who worship God without ceasing. And the amazing truth is that Jesus Christ himself made them. So today, Pastor Jack teaches us that the angels were created with a passion to worship God. They never grow tired or bored, and if we're honest, they probably wonder why we don't worship with the same joy. Before we get into the message, I had a chance to sit down with Pastor Jack and talk about it with him. So let's get into that. Christ and the angels. This is really interesting. You tell this incredible story about a man named Glenn who was pulled from a burning car by just an ordinary looking stranger who then just vanished. Mm. It happened with the door still crushed in, right? Still shut. It never opened. Walk us through that one real quick, would you?
19: Yeah, I was at a men's gathering at the church back in those days that I was attending. And he would be there early in the mornings to prepare the breakfast for the men's gathering once a week. And we actually thought he was killed. In fact, even when the first responders showed up, they immediately assumed that they would have to somehow extract his body from the wreckage. It was just beyond survivable. But he was alive, not only alive, but when he made his recovery, he began telling his family, and eventually he told the church, this is what happened.
20: Yeah.
19: And it was quite remarkable. And even the officers, the traffic officers, had made mention in their report that they were looking at the vehicle expecting to find his body, where he was out and away from the vehicle, laying down on the grass when he came to. And they talked about how there was no way for him to have been ejected. He technically should have been cut in half by the nature of the accident.
20: Mm-hmm.
19: And then he went on to say that he remarkably, without him knowing, he slouched down at the second of impact. He saw this individual speaking to him, helping him through this location of the crash, which is impossible. And then this individual was comforting him and said, "You're going to be fine." And then he was out and came to with the officers discovering him and then arousing him to being awake. And look, that doesn't happen every day, but we do know from the life of several in Scripture in the Gospels that it does happen. So we need to be always very aware and conscious of the fact that people around us, maybe they're not exactly people around us. Maybe there's a person that is an angelic presence, an angelic deliverer, because the Bible tells us that we need to be careful how we treat strangers, because unknowingly we could be entertaining an angel. I mean, that's like TV stuff, man. And yet it's what the Bible says.
20: You know, my grandmother had these plaster of Paris cherubs up on the wall in the bathroom. Back when I was a kid, I thought, oh, that must be what an angel looks like. A fat little plaster of Paris.
19: They definitely do not look like that.
20: This is good stuff. Let's get into this. Christ and the angels.
21: This morning we come to a very, very interesting, and you know what? Look around you today. Obviously a very exciting topic. People are nuts about angels. They got angels everywhere. They got angel lapel buttons. They got angel ties. They've got angel, little angel things on license plates, bumper stickers. And it's just a craze right now. And I don't know if it's just national or worldwide, but it's everywhere. But the interest in angels has always been. Ever since the beginning of time, there seems to be this mysterious curiosity regarding angels and what they're all about and how they traverse regarding the heavenly realm and regarding earth. You might want to jot this down. Out of the 34 books of the Bible, you know, the Bible's one book, but it's made up of 66 books. Out of the 66 books of the Bible, 34 of them make reference to angels. And by the way, they are some awesome creatures. They are angels. They're not like, you know, angels that you see in drawings or what some artist might render. I understand that the New Age movement is really big on angels. And they have these cute angels. Have you seen them? They're angels and they're like waving, you know, and they got a big smile. I'm not saying angels don't smile, and I'm not saying angels don't wave. But every instance of an angel appearing in the Bible, the people are greatly affected. More often than not, they are absolutely scared to death of the angelic appearance. Daniel, when he sees the angel that appears to him while he's praying, it says in the end of Daniel's book, Daniel chapter 12, it says there that the angel and his appearance left me, Daniel, sick for many days, and all strength had left him, and he laid in bed by having an encounter with an angel. That's an awesome thing. So whatever our perception or our understanding of angels might be, it's probably wrong. And you know, you've heard me say this before, it is pathetic that in some of your bathrooms or somewhere in your hallway, you might have a little fat cherub on your wall with a little arrow, and he's a little baby, somewhere around 11 or 12 months of age, with little stubby wings and big round butt. Have you noticed? And he's just there like little Cupid, and he's so cute. That's not in the Bible. You know, you don't see those kind of angels in the Bible. You see these awesome creatures that you're going to get a look at this morning, and remember this, and we'll see it as we go through, but those of you who might be new, jot this down. The Bible says that Jesus Christ himself created the angels. Not the Holy Spirit, not God the Father, Jesus. The Bible says Jesus created the angels. And that's pretty amazing. We'll see just exactly how that all works. We know, first of all, that there are some angels that never leave the presence of God. Did you know that? In Revelation chapter 4, verse 6 through 8, you might want to jot that down and listen. Or if you can, by the way, we have a lot of verses this morning, so you might want to run with me as we give you these passages. But by way of introduction, we know that there are some angels who never leave the presence of God. Revelation 4, 6 says that before the throne, there was a sea of glass like crystal. And in the midst of the throne and around the throne were four living creatures. This is how John describes them. Full of eyes from in the front and in the back of them. The first living creature looked like a lion on one side. The other side of him looked like a calf. And the other side of him looked like a man. And the other side, he looked like a flying eagle. And it says there, then the fourth living creatures, each having six wings, full of eyes. That ought to blow your mind. Put that in your bathroom or on your hallway, huh? Having eyes, full of eyes around and within, and they do not rest day or night saying, holy, holy, holy, Lord God Almighty, who was, who is to come. By the way, that is a reference to Jesus Christ. Did you know that? The one who was, who is to come. But they say it three times, holy, holy, holy. Personally, holy for the Father, holy for the Son, holy for the Spirit. They rest not day and night saying that in the presence of God for all eternity. Now, you might think, wow, that's a long time. Don't they get tired? They're there for a long time. Easy answer to your question. There is no time in eternity. The moment that they're there is the moment that is, and it's the moment that there will always be, and you don't have to worry about time. It's eternal. We know from scientific examination that wherever there's a material or physical realm, time exists. And when there is no physical appearance or physical attributes of this universe as we know it, there is no time. And scientists have been able to bombard atoms and for a millisecond, nanoseconds actually, have been able to cause time in a chamber to stand still. Interesting. Flirting with eternity. Where there is no time. There are some angels that appear before his throne to give God reports. Interesting. In Job chapter 1, verse 6. Job 1, 6 says, and there was a day when the sons of God, a reference to the angelic host, came and presented themselves before the Lord, and Satan came among them. More on him later. But Jesus Christ himself was aware of and taught regarding the existence of angels. You can buy many books on angels. I'm going to encourage you to be careful about that. I want to recommend three books to you that are very good. Billy Graham's book, Angels, Angels, Angels, is a good book. There's a book by Merrill Unger that's currently out of print. It's called Angels and Biblical Demonology, written back in the 1950s. Very, very good book. And there's a book entitled God's Secret Agents by Donald Gray Barnhouse. I believe the same title is shared by Greg Laurie. I think Greg Laurie stole that title from Donald Gray Barnhouse and wrote a book recently about it as well. God's Secret Agents. Who? Angels. And by the way, they are very, very real and equally powerful. You need to realize that. You know, we kind of make jokes about angels, and yet angels will, as we'll see in the Bible, make no joke one to another about other angels. The Bible says even the most highest ranking angels of heaven do not joke around about Satan, who was once a cherub or a very special angel. They don't mess around. They don't joke around about it. So this morning, we want to look at our first point. There'll be three of them this morning. And the first thing we want to consider this morning regarding Christ and the angels is that Christ has created the angels. It's an amazing fact. A lot of people don't realize this, but Christ has created the angels. In Colossians chapter 1, that is, verses 14 to 16, it says, therefore, in whom we, that is Jesus, had the redemption through his blood, the forgiveness of sins. He is the image of the invisible God, the firstborn or the preeminent one over all of creation. For by him all things were created that are in heaven and that are on earth, visible and invisible, whether they be thrones, you ought to mark that in your Bible, thrones, dominions, or principalities, or powers, all things were created through Jesus Christ and for Jesus Christ. And so the first thing that we'll see this morning regarding the fact that Christ has created the angels, in his creating of them, get this, he has, outside of the animal creation, outside of the celestial creation, you know what I mean by celestial? You're all smart in here, right? You know a dictionary, heavenly bodies, planets, celestial realms, outside of those, outside of the animal kingdom, God has made two types of beings that have the ability to worship. Only two. One is the angelic world, and second is the human race. Only those two. And I don't want to depress anybody, but the Bible says that the soul of an animal, when it dies, it returns to the earth. It goes into nowhere. The body returns to dust and its consciousness ceases. Don't ask me later if there's going to be animals in heaven. Read your Bible. It talks about animals in heaven. At least there's horses. We know that for a fact in heaven. But will your little poodle be there? I don't think any poodles will be there, personally. That was a joke. My dog will be there.
1: 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And now, let's get back to today's message. Once again, here's Pastor Jack.
21: They have a soul. When they die, there's no more consciousness. That's not true about the human being. The human lives forever, in heaven or in hell. The Bible makes it very clear. Angels live forever. We'll talk about that later. But we want to look at the passion that angels have to worship God. The passion that angels have to worship them. Jot that down if you haven't already. Christ and the created angels. The first thing we see is that they have a passion to worship God. They have what is called a free moral agency. They can choose to worship him or not. Angels can choose to obey him or not. Revelation 4:8. We read it a moment ago. Let me read it again. They worship God with meaning. I laugh because you'll see why I'm laughing in a minute. Revelation 4:8. The four living creatures, each having six wings full of eyes within and without, and they do not rest day and night, saying, Holy, holy, holy, Lord God Almighty, who was, who is to come, the Almighty. Listen, one angel, this, by the way, we'll address it later, is a seraphim. It's a type of angel. Weird angel. Sounds scary. They have a face, or they have a head. They have one head. They have a face of a man pointing this way. Remember how it said they have eyes on the front and back? They have two eyes that look this way. By those who are not here and listening in, they have two eyes that face north. Face of a man. Then there's a face of an ox. What you would think would be the side of the ear, the eastward side, it's a face of an ox with two eyes looking that way. On the back side, there's a face of a cow. Or I'm kind of goofing that up. It's a man. It is, the lion's coming. The lion's on the other side. Thank you. A man, an ox, a lion facing south with two eyes, and on the left side, an eagle, of course, with two eyes. And interesting, all those animals, including the bird, the eagle, have eyes facing forward on its head. This one seraphim has one head with four faces. That ought to keep you up all night if you saw one, don't you think? And it's got six wings. And it says, while they are in the presence of God, they shield their body with two of their wings. Why do they need to shield their body? I don't know. It's interesting, though, isn't it? And with two other wings, they cover their faces. They can't look at them, it appears. And then with the remaining two wings, remember they have six, they must fly like the Dickens with those two wings in his presence. Because it says, and with two, they do fly. Seraphim, Amazing. And what is their message? Holy, holy, holy, Lord God Almighty, who was, who is to come, the Almighty. Now, do you think up there they're going, holy, holy, holy, Lord God Almighty, who was, who is to come, who is the Almighty? Okay, now you say it. This side of my face, you say it. Oh, no, they're not bored. For all eternity, they mean exactly that. And they are in absolute awe. Angels worship God. And I bet you that angels are in some sort of a shock that we don't worship God more. They must scratch their head and four faces, stroking those chins, saying, what is wrong with those people down there? When worship is saying, why don't they all just praise God instead of thinking about the meatloaf, or did I unplug the iron? Now I just lost 50% of you by bringing those two topics up. They worship God with a passion. So should we. Isaiah chapter 6 verse 3 says, and one cried, saying to another, holy, holy, holy. Hey, it sounds like the same story, isn't it? Is the Lord of hosts, and the whole earth is full of his glory. Isaiah chapter 6 verse 3. In their creation, that is the creation of the angels, we know this, that they existed before the physical world was created. How do we know that? They existed before the physical world was created. We know that for a fact because Job chapter 38 verse 7 tells us that at his creation, the morning stars, it's another reference to angels, sang together, and all the sons of God shouted for joy. Another reference to angels in the Old Testament. Sons of God in the Old Testament. Morning stars and sons of God. They sang at the day of creation. Isn't that neat? I wonder what they sang. I wonder how they sang. I wonder what it sounded like. It must have been incredible. We know that angels were created, as I said earlier, free moral agents, or having a free moral capacity, meaning that they can choose. You and I are living in a world right now that everybody's complaining and arguing. I want the right to choice. I want the right to perform an abortion or not. I want a right to choose this and a right to choose that. You can choose anything you want, person. Anything you want, Christian or non-Christian. You can choose anything you want. Just know this. Your choice will result in answering to God for your choice. You and I have been brought up in a culture that says there's no responsibility regarding our decisions. This is humanism that we live in. Well, go ahead and do what you want. If it feels good, do it. What they don't tell you is later you're going to reap of your bad decisions or your good decisions. Oh, every one of us have a choice. No doubt about it. Am I pro-choice? You bet I'm pro-choice. I think everybody should choose Jesus Christ and live. Hebrews chapter 1, verse 6. Tells us, but when he, again, brings forth the firstborn into the world, speaking of Jesus, he says, let all of the angels worship God. That's interesting. That's Hebrews 1:6. The Lord says, when he brought forth Jesus, the word means brought into the world as a physical being, Christ born in Bethlehem, the Father turns to the angelic realm and says, all you angels, worship him. Well, they didn't get up and go, all right. They like couldn't wait to get going. I can prove this in a moment. You'll see. Revelation chapter 22, verse 9. It says, an angel announces to John and the spectators, worship God. Listen, we know that angels possess a will and they possess emotions. Did you know that? Angels possess a will and emotions. In Luke chapter 2, verse 9, concerning angels, it says, and behold, an angel of the Lord stood before the shepherds, that's in the hills of Bethlehem, and the glory of the Lord shone around about them, and they were greatly afraid. Then the angel said to the shepherds, do not be afraid, for behold, I bring you good tidings of great joy, which will be to all people. That means Gentiles too. For there is born to you this day in the city of David, the Savior, who is Christ the Lord. And this will be the sign to you. You will find the baby wrapped in swaddling clothes, lying in a food trough for cattle, or otherwise known as a manger. And suddenly there was with the angel a multitude of heavenly hosts praising God, saying this, glory to God in the highest, and on earth peace, goodwill toward men. Actually, in the Greek, it's actually this. The angels announce, glory to God in the highest, and among men of goodwill, peace be to them. Interesting. So great is this

0: and his message called Christ and the Angels. Thanks for spending part of your day with us today. You know, this message is part of Pastor Jack's series called The Life and Times of Jesus Christ. It's a series about the real Jesus of the Bible, God in the flesh, and why knowing him more deeply changes everything. And we'll continue on the next edition of Real Life Radio.
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6: Welcome to Seculo. Will Haynes here, and I want to wish all of you a very happy Labor Day weekend. It is the official end of summer for so many. Many of you already back to school, and many more of you looking ahead to a new school year as well. But we are going to talk right now about what's been happening in the New York Attorney General's office. We mentioned in previous broadcast about what has been going on with this whistleblower that came forward and said that the boss at the Investor Protection Bureau in the New York Attorney General's office was pushing attorneys and prosecutors to go after President Trump and go after allies of President Trump. It is very much a case of do as I say, not as I do when it comes to this attorney general, because she has been one of those people that has been saying, you know, President Trump making an enemies list, going after me for just following the law. Meanwhile, we know that this has been the MO from the Attorney General of New York, Letitia James, who ran on getting President Trump, on going after him back in 2018. We know that there was that huge civil case that she brought against him that had to do with, her saying that he overvalued properties like Mar-a-Lago, and therefore that was fraudulent because banks gave him loans, etc. Even though the banks testified that, you know, they weren't defrauded, paid back these loans, that there was no issue there. Meanwhile, once again, she's the one that there are questions that rose from getting favorable mortgage rates for properties in Norfolk, Virginia and Brooklyn, New York. All that to say, it always seems to be do as I say, not as I do. The ACLJ got directly involved in this by sending a state FOIL request. You know, you hear a FOIA request. It's Freedom of Information Act. That's for the federal government. In New York, it's a FOIL, Freedom of Information Law. We got it within 24 hours of this whistleblower news. We got a FOIL request to the New York Attorney General's office to get information. Because what it happened, a whistleblower said, look, this is what they're doing. They're going after people, not crimes. This isn't how it should work. Don't be Letitia James' personal attorney. And all of a sudden, that email that went to 2,000 people started disappearing from people's inboxes. Even if they've read it, gone. We want to know what happened. This harkens back to what we saw with the IRS scandal with Lois Lerner, where, you know, emails just disappeared. Or maybe Hillary Clinton, emails disappeared. Private server in the bathroom disappears. Bleachbit became a word and a software that everyone knew because of missing emails. So it always seems to be the emails, but we're going to get to the bottom of this because we knew it was happening, but now people are coming forward and saying it's happening. And that's not the way the legal system in this country should work. So we're going to cover that in so much more today on Seculo as we hope everyone is having a relaxing and wonderful Labor Day weekend. You know, it's also the kickoff of college football. It's a great time of year as we head into the fall. But there's a lot of work going on because, as we always mention, back to school, what does that mean? It means that there's new administrators, new teachers that are going to try and violate the rights of their students. And the ACLJ is there. It means a midterm election coming up. The ACLJ will be here to navigate the issues that are front and center, as well as things like this. Letitia James' office getting a state FOIA request as we try to get to the bottom of what happened to that email. Why did it disappear? They said it was a personnel issue. Yeah, it sounds like it. So once again, all of these things are possible because you support the ACLJ, and many of you did in the month of August, which was a wonderful time to see so many people standing with the ACLJ, and we thank you for that. But if you need help, the ACLJ is also here for you. Go to aclj.org/help, and an attorney will be in touch with you if you feel like your constitutional rights are being violated. But we'll be back with more on Secula.
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6: Welcome back to Secula. We're talking about this headline that kind of sparks a broader conversation. It's on the front page of The Hill today that said, a third Trump impeachment looks inevitable, but what kind? At the ACLJ, we're no stranger to the impeachment circus that the Democrats like to pull in the House of Representatives. But it seems like that's their goal, and what they're going to get early next year, probably, is an impeachment of the president, which will then have to go to the Senate, where it's razor thin right now, which way it's going to go. We'll talk about some of that later with some of the stuff that's coming out about some of the Democrat candidates they put forward. Whether or not the Democrats take the Senate, the less likely scenario is that they do. However, even if they do, they don't have the amount of votes to remove the president from office. So even an impeachment will be a fool's errand once again, because it will waste time when they could be legislating. It will waste time where they could be finding common ground for the American people. And it will go and waste taxpayer dollars getting to the Senate for a failed trial that will gridlock Washington for longer. These are candidates that are saying that they want to work on affordability. They want to work on the housing crisis. They want to work on health care. They want to work on the fuel prices and the inflation, that the prices that remain high because of the Biden era inflation, that we haven't had a reset in prices from those months of 9%+ inflation rates. It doesn't all of a sudden go back to zero. So When you look at this, you know, the pollsters say there's about an 86% chance of Democrat control in the House. That's the way that midterm elections typically go. They typically bounce back to the other party. This way our system is set up. It typically happens that way. But in the past, what have you seen out of midterm elections? You see the need to work together. When you have an executive branch of one party and a House majority of another, you see the need to work together to get things done, to do their job. Now, part of the reason that this will go in the Democrats' favor in the House, if it does, is not only the typical pushback on the sitting executive party, but you also have the situation that we're seeing pop up here where we saw a lot of chaos from the Republican House, not because of the speaker, but because of members of Congress that have now left Congress, even that are actively pushing back and rebuking their own party, not over real policy questions. A lot of it's over Israel, over, you know, the fact that we have an ally in the Middle East. We've talked a lot about that. You know all this, but it's not like those members of the House that were with the Republican Party when they were members, or if they still are, some of them are still in Congress until next year when they've already lost their primary. What happens? What happens when you can't work for the American people? Well, you're probably going to lose power. But the problem now is not that the insurgent party and really the DSA candidates that you're seeing that are going to join the House, it's not like they're going to get in and actually work towards policies that they may support, that they could moderate, that they could come together and get things across the finish line. No, they're going to go with the political option. They're going to target the president, try to get him impeached. And then what? What good did you do? Nothing. You did nothing for the American people. But that also kind of goes back to what we were talking about yesterday, where Letitia James, who ran on the very platform of investigating President Trump, and we should play this super cut for people of times when she was running for office back in 2018 of saying, I'm going to go after the president. So let's go ahead and play that, because I think it ties in so perfectly to what we're talking about today.
11: I will never be afraid to challenge this illegitimate president when our fundamental rights are at stake. I believe that the president of these United States can be indicted for criminal offenses.
12: Will you sue him for us?
13: Oh, we're
12: going to
13: definitely sue. We're going to be a real pain in the ass. He's going to know my name personally.
14: That man in the White House. Can't go a day without threatening our fundamental rights.
11: Yes, we need to focus on Donald Trump and his abuses. We need to follow his money. We need to find out where he's laundered money. We need to find out whether or not he's engaged in conspiracy.
15: It's important that everyone understand that the days of Donald Trump are coming to an end.
6: Remember, that is what Letitia James ran for Attorney General of New York on, and she won, and she fulfilled that promise. And yesterday, we talked about a whistleblower in the New York AG's office that sent an email that was deleted from the servers very quickly, and they said, don't worry, it's a personnel issue, but was calling her office out for doing what? For choosing to target individuals and then finding crimes. For having an enemies list. What the left always says that this Federal Department of Justice does is actually what's happening in New York. But the same thing is happening in the candidates and the minority party of the House of Representatives right now, where they're targeting the individual for political prosecution through an impeachment process instead of doing their real job. And that's what's going to happen if they take back the Congress in November. But remember all of these candidates that have said, you know, we need to fundamentally change the American structure. The DSA platform itself calls for a expanded House of Representatives, abolishing the Senate, making the executive branch more like a parliamentary system where it is underneath the House, and everything flows down from the House of Representatives, all the executive function. They're already saying we're going to get in and not do our jobs of being a member of the legislature. We're going to just try to do another impeachment, whatever, you know, issue they don't like, they can use as a high crime and misdemeanor and go after the president. They're already telling you we're not going to do our job day one. We're not going to try to work with the White House. We're not going to try to work with members of the executive agencies to try and find a way forward for the American people. No, they're already telling you we're going to weaponize the process again. So why would you want them to expand the House of Representatives? It's already broken. They're already saying we're not going to get in and try to work together. Why would anyone that is a voter hear their plans to expand that and think that's a great idea? Now, I happen to think that the system of government is working great in the United States. I think it is working as the founders intended. The founders didn't intend there to be thousands of pieces of legislation going through every day that's just getting rubber stamped. There is supposed to be some measure of gridlock. There is supposed to be different people of different parties and different ideas challenging one another so that the best idea gets forward. But when you throw out even that process and your only process is to do what? It's to just impeach? Then what's the point? Why would you even run for office? You're not trying to get legislation through. You're not trying to change anyone's mind. You're just weaponizing your office. And that's exactly what they accuse the president of doing. And that's exactly what it appears is happening in New York, a weaponization of the process of the attorney general's office in the state of New York. We were able to get that state FOIL request, Freedom of Information Law in New York, out yesterday afternoon. Our attorneys, as soon as we saw it, got to work. And they're asking tough questions. They know that these many of these records have to be kept, a state law. And so we're asking for those so we can get more answers about what's going on in the Attorney General's Office of New York. What happened with this whistleblower? Folks, I'm going to take more of your phone calls coming up, and I haven't gotten to any yet, so I'm going to take your phone calls coming up, 1-800-684-3110. In the next segment, we are going to have Secretary of State Mike Pompeo joining us to talk about the developments with Iran. After a month of relative calm, things have heated back up a little bit. We're going to talk to him about that. He has a great piece up at ACLJ.org right now, titled How We Win in Iran. I encourage all of you to go read it there. But we're also going to break down a lot of that with him in the next segment of the broadcast. So stay tuned for that. And then we're going to get back to your calls. Warren, Don, and Ronald, I see you on the line. I'll get to you as soon as we get on the other side of Secretary Pompeo. Thank you for calling. But if you also want to talk about this, about the weaponization of our processes, call me, 1-800-684-3110, to be on air today. Later on in the broadcast, we have Rick Rennell joining us as well. We're going to talk about some of these candidates that are trying to be the more moderate lane. That you think, okay, they're trying to play in a red state. Maybe they want the process to work. Doesn't sound like it. By some audio that's been discovered in the course of this campaign. We'll talk about that with Rick Rennell. But we also want to thank everyone that supported us in our impact match in August. You really stood with the ACLJ, and it makes a world of difference. We'll be right back on Seculo.
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6: Welcome back to Sekulow. We're joined now by former Secretary of State Mike Pompeo. And the Secretary has a wonderful piece up at ACLJ.org. I encourage everyone to go read it. It's How We Win in Iran. It was just published a few days ago. It really is something great that if you are a follower of this broadcast or a member of the ACLJ, not only do you get to hear from Secretary Pompeo on the broadcast, but you get these really informative pieces that are published at ACLJ.org, like this very one. And Mr. Secretary, we've seen the conflict flaring up again. There were some actions taken by the U.S. at some sites where it appeared that maybe some mine placing ships or missile sites as well were taken out by the United States. Iran responded, and then we responded in turn again. This is really the first flare up since a month ago, but it also seems that these attacks were all intercepted. All the missiles were intercepted by the U.S. or by our allies that were launched by Iran. Just what should our response be as this kind of boiling over seems to be getting to that point again? All right, we will check real quick with Secretary Pompeo, make sure he is still there. I know he's traveling, which it's live radio, live broadcast, folks. That happens. But all that, we've got the Secretary now. I'm going to go to him as well. Mr. Secretary, you heard the question?
19: I did hear the question, great. Yes. Look, I think you've got it just right. We are going to win. And I think President Trump has perfectly captured how to get there, right? Today, crude oil is flowing out, but not Iranian crude oil. Everybody else's. So we can keep energy prices relatively low and strangle the Iranian economy so they can't pay their soldiers, can't buy more munitions, all the things that put real pressure on the IRGC and the leadership and the regime. And I think you see that with them acting out in this way, right? They have to every whip stitch go take on a couple of tankers to show themselves that they still can and to try to convince the world that they are still capable of holding the Strait of Hormuz hostage. I think this will play out in a way that, as President Trump has said, is inevitable, that the Iranians will find that they've got to surrender. They can't sustain this. We have the leverage. We have the time advantage, which is something people always say, oh, you know, America has no patience. I actually think we've got the time advantage. We can wait them out with the blockade and the economic pressure the Secretary Bessent has put in place.
6: Well, and I think it goes back to a lot of the groundwork that you did as Secretary of State with the sanctions regime that was so effective during the first Trump administration, where they weren't able to do anything. There was so much quiet in the Middle East during that period at a time when the U.S., you know, took out ISIS and was able to use the economic tools to our advantage to make sure that the Iranians did not have the capacity to export terror the way they had gotten so used to doing. I think what is interesting here, and I'd love to get your take on it as well, it's in the article that you've written, is this new sanctions regime, Operation Economic Outcast, or also Economic D-Day, it's been called, that the Treasury Secretary has put forward. And as he says, as weeks go on, he's going to keep adding things to this. It is like that maximum pressure campaign. However, there's also this kinetic arm that we've seen because of Operation Midnight Hammer, as well as the following operation that happened this year, Epic Fury, that when you have the kinetic piece, as well as this very strong, strongest maybe we've ever seen economic piece, it really has the opportunity for a very different world in the Middle East.
19: Exactly right. Look, this is, we did put a lot of economic pressure on them in the first Trump administration. This will be every bit as much as that. And because of the nature of where the regime finds itself today, even more impactful. And then you add the fact that President Trump has now demonstrated his willingness to take kinetic action, his willingness to go after leaders, his willingness to go after military targets, to put their nuclear program on its back foot and set it back what will assuredly be years. That fundamentally changes the psychology of the Iranian leadership. And I hope there's Artesh colonels, Iranian military, who are thinking, I do not want to be part of this. And over time, we'll find a way to help the population rise up and get what we really ultimately need, which is Iran to behave like a normal nation.
6: We know that President Xi Jinping is coming to the U.S. In just a few weeks. September 24th is when he is scheduled to visit Washington, D.C. In your piece, you talk a lot about that China really is the economic lifeline for the Iranians. With these new sanctions in place, the blockade that we have, as well as there's even reports of some of the trade unions within Iran starting to protest again. And that is what sparked the nationwide protests earlier last year that we've talked about so much. With all of this taking place at this time and knowing that the president is coming from China to visit the White House, how much of this, of Iran, do you think is on the agenda for the White House with the Chinese as they come over here?
19: Well, I hope it's a lot. Your first point, which is that China is buying something on the order of 400,000 to 500,000 barrels a day of crude from the Iranians and paying them in their currency, in their yuan. I hope we will shut that down. And I hope we'll make clear to Xi Jinping that that's in his best interest, too. I'm not sure he accepts that. I think maybe the fact that we've got a carrier group stuck in the Middle East and all of the weapons that we've had to fire, he probably thinks that's probably net good for him. But I hope President Trump and the team, when the Chinese delegation arrives in September, will make clear to them that we're going to win this thing, and they have picked the losing horse here, and they ought not ride that horse. They ought to be actively working to help Iran rise up and make sure that there's never a nuclear weapon, that their terror proxies throughout the region are broke and gone, and that the new leaders, or the same leaders, come to understand that they can't continue to threaten the world as they have for the last 47 years. I hope that is a priority for the Chinese visit in just a couple of weeks now.
6: Thank you, Mr. Secretary, for joining us today, and thank you for your insight as well. I encourage everyone to go to ACLJ.org and to read this piece by Secretary Pompeo, How We Win in Iran. It's a great informative piece. A lot of the things we just talked about there, but really a roadmap for using American strength, both economically as well as militarily, to win this. And I think that we can, and I think that we are on the path to do that. So thank you, Mr. Secretary, for joining us today. I have calls lined up, but two lines open. If you want to join me, 1-800-684-3110. If you want to talk about Iran, you can call about that as well. But also back to the original topic of the inevitable impeachment 3.0. As AOC said, woke one was crazy. So was impeachment one. But they're still going forward with 3.0 coming up early 2027. Call me about that as well. 1-800-684-3110 to talk to me on air. And Warren, Don, Ronald, and Eddie, I'll be getting to you on the other side of this break. So hang tight there. But thank you again for supporting the ACLJ in August. 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Look at the blogs. Read the news. You can even watch the show there. We'll be right back with more on Seculo.
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6: Welcome to Seculo, second half hour of the broadcast. And we're talking about this whole situation with this whistleblower in Letitia James's office. But we're also talking about the work that ACLJ is now mobilized to do, to get answers and to try and get documents from the New York Attorney General's office. So our attorneys right now are drafting that to send to New York to start getting documents. And you think historically of all the work we've done, Jordan, as the ACLJ with the Freedom of Information Act with the federal government. And a lot of times in an era like this, when you have a more friendly administration, you're trying to get information of what happened in the previous administration. And we continue to do that work. But right now you have these individuals that are antagonist against the federal government, against the administration that's in power. And what have we seen? We have seen great results already in going to places like California. We have an active one in Maryland that we're defending a group trying to get information about the voter rolls there. We got those responses from both the Department of Justice in California and the Secretary of State's office, where the Secretary of State doesn't even track if they take someone off the rolls for being a non-citizen. And the DOJ said, we have no procedures to prosecute that. So we find out by their responses and what they don't give us even more to dig into. That's exactly why we're going straight to New York with this. And quickly, that was one of the big directives, is we got to get this out fast, because this is, you don't want to give them any time to breathe on this.
22: I mean, the longer you give them, the more you find out that, you know, the email wasn't just something that said recalled. It was deleted from their servers.
6: And which that means for 2,000 people, some people were reading the email.
22: Yeah.
6: And then it was taken out of their inbox.
22: Vanished.
6: And then others, they may have seen it and never opened it, and it was vanished. But so whether you'd read it or not, it was gone.
22: Yes.
6: Gone. Reeks of a cover-up.
22: So you've got the tech people going in, they're taking away. And then, again, you've got this email that goes out from an assistant to Letitia James, the general counsel. So that would be like kind of like her counsel within the AG's office, her legal counsel, informed the employees that it was, quote, an internal matter, that no one in the office was, quote, in danger. Danger is an interesting word to use, according to three people familiar with the communication. Did they mean in danger of legal problems, or in danger of some kind of violence? Are they trying to put that on this individual? And listen, all we know is we know names. We know that someone was not afraid to put an email out. We know that this only stayed within the DOJ for about, the New York Attorney General's office through the weekend. They only keeping this through the weekend. And once we got to yesterday afternoon, this was this was now known outside, broken by one of those newspapers close to Albany.
6: Well, and once again, you start to think, okay, well, do they still have archives of their server? If you're deleting things that could be public records and so quickly, that can raise legal issues within the DOJ.
22: I should explain that too, because that comes up a lot when we file these FOIAs is, you know, they would say, oh, that was wrongfully sent. Well, and so we removed it from like everyone's account. That does not mean that even if it's deleted there, that they should have been like, what did we call it? What was with Hillary Clinton?
6: The bleach bit.
22: Yeah. That doesn't mean they should be taking the bleach bit or taking the servers out back, of the offices and smashing them.
6: Right.
22: And taking the phones and smashing them. Again, that would be a violation, but it's why you want to move quickly. Why? Because these are actors who have worked for those people who have done just that before and gotten away with it. So you want to make sure you move as quickly as possible to get that to their desk. They've got to preserve those servers. That's something you have to make clear, because that's even different than taking it off of the general server of the emails. Like you said, the backup servers will, because it's an office that deals with law, cases, discovery. Listen, defendants have the right to ask for that information too, and so do the people under the law of the state of New York through their FOIA.
6: And we have a lot more ahead. Stick around, and we're going to keep you updated as we go about the next steps of this FOIL process in New York. Stick around, but we've got Jeff Ballop.
0: It's the Baylor football home opener for Coach Aranda and the Bears this Saturday evening versus Prairie View A&M on 254 night at McLean Stadium. The countdown to kickoff begins at 6 p.m. Saturday with a 7 p.m. kickoff. Join Jeff Gandy, Bryson Jackson, and the voice of the Bears, John Morris, for the Bears and the Panthers on the Baylor Sports Media Network.
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6: Welcome back to Secula. We're breaking this down for you. As a assistant attorney general in the New York Attorney General's office, Letitia James, you've heard of her maybe on this broadcast for years, as she ran on going after President Trump, successfully got a verdict in New York court about a civil case where it was trying to say that he defrauded banks by overvaluing things on paper. Meanwhile, she did that exact thing, but in order to get more favorable mortgage rates when it comes to properties in Norfolk, Virginia, Brooklyn, New York, but nothing to see there. We know that it has been her goal publicly to get the president, but to some degree, you still think, it's political rhetoric. Yeah. There's no one inside her AG's office actually saying it. You know, you can create that culture without having to actually give those directives. Right. Well, what we're seeing, according to this Assistant Attorney General, Daniel Weisenfeld, is that he sent a company-wide, and company meaning agency-wide, email on Friday and said, hey, guess what? Letitia James and my boss here in the Investor Protection Bureau aren't focusing on the right things. They're just saying, get Trump and his allies. They're making political enemies lists and asking for them to find crimes to fit the people.
22: That's right. I mean, when you look at this, you say, we want you to focus your time here. So he laid it out. He said, go after Trump himself, go after Truth Social, go after Hewlett Packard because Trump DOJ approved that merger. So we want to look at that too. And again, they had no credible reason. So they just got a list of here's the people or companies that have been associated with President Trump. So you've got the social media company, you've got a tech company, and President Trump himself. And the list went on. And then there wasn't any reason given. There wasn't like a, you know, usually when you start these investigations, it's because of a reason. Someone like a whistleblower comes to you from inside a company. You're doing the normal kind of due diligence, and maybe a different division within the New York government says, we believe there's been a tax issue. You know, the tax division could bring it to the attorney general's office. You know, that would be normal courses, investigators, the police, security services that are looking at financial transactions, all of that. And what we see here is an assistant AG saying, we didn't get any of that information. We had nothing to start with. It wasn't like, hey, because Donald Trump did X, Y, and Z, we would like you to look at A, B, and C. It was, let's see if you can find anything illegal that we could sue Donald Trump over. And you know, you mentioned the one case they were able to bring over property, which again is one that is on hold now as we speak because the president is the president. You can't keep those lawsuits have to all stall out while he's president of the United States. But this again shows that this is continuing because this is an email that went out on Friday, not Friday 3 years ago, but Friday, like last week, like just, you know, and this is again a handful of days ago. And you know, that this assistant AG in New York likely is probably not a huge Trump supporter. Maybe they are. But, you know, the system inside New York in the attorney general's office, especially under Letitia James and these appointees to get to that level, would be people that would be vetted, people that we brought in because they share the same ideas. It's not supposed to be about politics with the attorney general's office, but let's get truthful. They run as politicians. So usually they would share the same political ideas as well. That being said, that should all be able to be true. And you don't make a political enemies list to prosecute. And, you know, President Trump and this DOJ has gotten a lot of flack for investigating former officials who it appeared targeted the Trump administration unlawfully. And they're being targeted with saying, oh, that is some kind of a list of those we just want to get. That's just our political opponents that we want to take down. No, it was people that they believed were engaged in wrongdoing. And they made the FBI and DOJ look bad. They've really tarnished the reputation of the Department of Justice and the IRS and others. We've seen that happen. And so you look at the Jim Comeys. You look at what they did. You look at former CIA directors and national security, and you decide, you know, marching into the White House without any approval to sit down and talk to send FBI agents in to talk to staff that had been there for, you know, 48 hours because you knew they weren't the typical Washington insiders that would have the stone walls in place for your FBI agents to be stopped at the door. Jim Comey did that. That's worthy of an investigation. It's worth he admitted to doing it. So why not be able to investigate it? If you tweet out and search out what it means to, you know, get rid of somebody.
6: Right. 8647.
22: Yeah, right. And you're looking at whether or not I should send that. Hey, you can investigate that when you're talking about the president of the United States. And that means removing them. And that means getting rid of them. And a lot of other people would read that as a much more of a threat or a call to action as a threat. So those are not investigating political opponents just because you're investigating them for a reason. And here I think this assistant attorney general, Will, his issue was not probably that it was Donald Trump or Hewlett Packard. It was that they were just being told by their higher ups, go after these people. And that's it. They didn't have a briefing paper of research. They didn't have another agency that gave them hundreds of pages from the FBI that said, you need, this is what we found, or the New York Bureau of Investigation, the New York Tax Authority, that anything like that to say that we feel like there's been a violation of law for these individuals that were listed or corporations that were listed. That would have probably been a very different, it might not have even been right then, but it would have been very different. This is like the worst of the worst is when you have an assistant AG say, they just gave us political targets to go after.
6: Right, right. Once again, we assumed they were politically targeting people,
22: yeah,
6: but not this explicit. The bosses were giving the marching
22: raw,
6: orders.
22: Right, like this raw, right. Like just from your boss. Go see if you can find something. We can bring a lawsuit against Donald Trump personally, against his company, or against any kind of businesses that did work with that Trump administration.
6: Here's what's wild about this as well. Once again, he says in this email, I ask that you not serve as Tisha's personal attorneys by targeting her political enemies. Instead, I hope you choose to prosecute crimes and find the individuals accountable rather than targeting individuals and then finding crimes. That harkens back to Joseph Stalin's chief of his secret police who once said famously, show me the man, I'll show you the crime.
22: Right.
6: He's saying, don't be like Joseph Stalin's regime here,
22: right,
6: which is wild. But then you get further down into this. Why is he doing this? Once again, when you look at state's attorney general's office, you think about there were 2,000 people that received this email. There are going to be people, even if it's a run by someone who won the office that you disagree with politically, someone like Letitia James. There are going to be people that believe in the rule of law in these offices. And we have represented whistleblowers here at the ACLJ. We know what they put them through.
22: Oh, yeah.
6: How they try to completely starve them out, literally, by cutting off their pay and any sort of being able to get income for their family if they are a whistleblower. Here, one, Letitia James' office said he's on leave with pay, but he opened the email with this, and it's going to have to be edited, but he said, the best part of having a lot of money, and it was a lot more colorful than that, is being able to tell the truth without fear of consequences, so here we go. He was projecting that there's a lot of other people that believe this, that see the wrong that's happening in this office. I'm financially secure enough. He's only been a assistant attorney general here for 2 years. I don't know his background. I don't know if he was in private practice, made a lot of money, wanted to go work for the government or what. But he is saying, I'm not concerned about losing my job, so I'm going to speak truth now. And part of what he was concerned about is that Letitia James' office was, quote, using significant public taxpayer dollars to target convenient public enemies while taking no action against, quote, rampant nonprofit homeless shelter fraud and anti-Semitic crimes in and around synagogues. These are two issues here at the ACLJ we talk about almost every single day, definitely every week. One, crimes, anti-Semitic crime that's going on. They're not focusing on, he says that. And also the fraud, the use of taxpayer money and charities that are taking grants to have things like homeless shelters that are defrauding the taxpayer. They're not spending the time going after these two items because they're too busy going after convenient public enemies. That's why, and we're going to get into it more in the next segment, we are filing a state FOIL request. That's Freedom of Information Law in New York to get to the bottom of this because we know there were records generated. They just tried to delete them.
22: That's right. And we've got the email. So the email, people have it, even though they deleted it from the servers. We have the names. A lot of times you don't get the names, Will. Right. We already have the names. So we've got a head start here in this Freedom of Information request to New York, a bigger head start than we usually get. We have the specific targets. We have that there was no reasoning. We know who told the attorney to do this. And more names keep coming out as we speak on the show today. Give us a call at 1-800-684-3110. Let us know what you think. It's starting to unravel at an interesting time.
6: That's right. And folks, once again, we want to thank you for your support in the month of August. You made everything we do possible. And so we want to say thank you.
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6: Welcome back to Seculo. Final segment of the broadcast. If you want to talk to Jordan and myself on air, 1-800-684-3110. Let's go ahead and go to Dave from Ohio on line three. Dave, you're on Seculo.
8: Yeah, I just wanted to say that, you know, what Letitia James is doing now. And you talked a couple of weeks ago, you talked about James Comey and what he did, which was quite similar. You know, they had a predecessor, or they had a model to follow. Probably you folks are too young to remember J. Edgar Hoover, but he was supposedly notorious for having dossiers on about everybody.
6: Well, Dave, I mean, yeah, I think that that little bit of comparison actually holds up with a lot of these cases.
22: It's the worst. I mean, as an attorney in the legal world, the worst is when law enforcement agencies and the agencies that support those by taking their work to court, so the attorneys at the Department of Justice or the state AG's offices or the district attorneys and the U.S. attorneys, when those are exposed as having real problems at the top. So it's not just the, as we call them, like line agents. It's not the everyday bureaucrat attorney there who is just trying to do the right thing, enjoys working for the people. That's why they took that job. Doesn't make as much money as they would in private practice. But again, enjoys as a, being a civil servant. It's those at the top that corrupt these organizations. And I think it's the worst when it has to do with enforcing the law. So, because you have to believe that it's equal justice under law, right? That's what our Supreme Court has. You know, it's carved into the Supreme Court. We have to believe that, because if we don't, everything else collapses in the country. So that means that it's equal justice under law, regardless of your political views, regardless of what party you are for, and if you're the president and decisions you make that you're allowed to make as president, or weighing in on policy issues like you are allowed to do as a politician, and that doesn't mean you're going to be investigated because of your political or policy views. It doesn't shield you from ever being investigated. It doesn't mean you can go out and just commit rampant crimes. It means that you are able to speak. It means that you're able to have your positions, appoint your people, and remove those others from those offices that do not support your agenda. And I think here it's, we knew that there had just been this level of corruption and just mistrust by the American people when it comes to our law enforcement agencies. And it's not just the federal agencies. Jeff was talking about it. It goes right down to the police force. And it doesn't help that the left is the one that's usually, taking it to the police officers that we know are in tough positions and have to make tough calls every day. and that we're trying to look at the where is the big problem coming from. The big problem is not really the police officers, not the officers walking the street or the detectives. The big problem is who is running these agencies for the states, especially in some of these hard, dark blue states, who feel like they can just go after whoever they want for political purposes, and who's running them at the federal level. And I will tell you, with President Trump in one term, you cannot get rid of all of the corruption. Now he's got a second term, and we're almost 2 years in. There's still issues at play inside that Department of Justice that need to be worked out. That's why we're still, while we support most of the DOJ's moves, we've also sometimes got to take them to court as we speak right now to get the information that we need.
9: Well, and once again, you think back to the old quote from Lord Acton that says, you know, power tends to corrupt. Absolute power tends to corrupt absolutely.

0: entire law enforcement apparatus of the state of New York, one of the most powerful states in our country.
1: Apparatus.
0: As well, right. What happens? It tends to corrupt. You tend to do only what you want to do because you see it as right. You're right in your own eyes.
2: Yeah, it can actually get worse than the Hoover example because there, once that was exposed, those that placed him in those positions of power weren't necessarily backing those decisions. Unfortunately, here we have governors who are supporting these AGs, and we have seen presidents who supported these AGs and special prosecutors and people put in place, and they have supported them. So they not only feel like they've got all this power because they're legally emboldened, they also feel like if they've got the political wins and the political support in their state or federally, that they've got that extra level of protection to say, hey, we're just carrying out the job of this president or of this state administration. And so that's when the power gets really worse. It's not just when one person is exposed as abusing their office. It's when the entire system is exposed as being abusive, and using their power, to abuse our constitutional rights as Americans. We should not have to fear our State Department of, state AGs, U.S. attorneys, or the Department of Justice, the IRS, the FBI, or any other government agency, state, federal, or local, because of our political positions, views, votes, or speech ever in the United States of America. And certainly not our religious beliefs. But we've seen all of those used as the only reason to investigate us. Investigate those Catholics, because there's something weird about those Catholics that like that Latin mass. So let's go send in FBI to them. Only thing they did, what made them a target? They went to Latin mass. Okay. We know they went after Tea Party groups. Why? Because of their policy positions. And they were advocating for, you know, supporting different political people. So protected political speech by the Constitution. And yet that was the only reason they decided to go after them at the IRS. I mean, why go after President Trump? They don't like that he has different policies and different views on immigration, on election security. And so they try to make those out to be either financial crimes or crimes you can actually be in prison for. So again, you go through the list, Will, but that's what our founding fathers were most afraid of, is that speech and our viewpoints and religion could be criminalized. And that's why the First Amendment protects all of that, but why you have to have outside organizations the size of the ACLJ who are willing to stand up and protect that speech, whatever form it is, religious, political, policy views, the views of politicians. We have done it all up to defending the president of the United States or a kindergarten student, you know, in Washington State. So from the president to a kindergarten student, you protect every American speech. You've got to have these outside groups like ours always ready to make sure that our First Amendment means something for my kids, for their kids, and their kids. So that this is a nation that doesn't just celebrate 250 years, but can celebrate another 250 years from now. And that's why you have to have organizations like the ACLJ, Will. It's why it's so important that our donors and our supporters donated last month. It's why we thank them. But it's also why when we ask them to sign petitions, they sign petitions and get involved and stay engaged and share the broadcast and share what we post on social media. Get this out there. It's how we protect and preserve our rights.
0: And Jordan, I just got an update from some of our attorneys. They are reviewing the final draft of that state FOIA, that FOIL action that will be going out hopefully in a matter of moments after this broadcast. So
2: we're talking that right. Was all done in 15 hours, and most of those 15 hours were when people are asleep.
0: Right, exactly. So that's what we do. We don't take a day off. The Impact match may be over, but we're still here, and guess what?
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1: Hello and welcome to New Life Live. I'm your host, Brian Perez. Happy Labor Day. And I'm here in the studio with Dr. Jim Burns. He's a parenting expert, the founder of Homeward. He's also written a few books, and you can get many of them in our store, the newlife.com store. His latest is called When Your Adult Child Strays. We've also got clinical psychologist Dr. Jill Hubbard here. And Dr. Jill, what's on your mind to start us off?
2: Well, hi, guys. How are you?
1: Doing well.
2: Good to be with you again. So, recently, I had the opportunity to go out of town. Every couple of years, I go out of town with some girlfriends from college, and we were celebrating some big birthdays. So, we had a great time. It was really fun. But I got to be a little bit humbled, which by some life lessons. You know, God doesn't waste anything. He teaches us. So, I made an attempt to water ski. Okay, now I'm not a real athletic person, but what I have done my whole life is snow and water ski. And so we just happened to be on a boat in the lake and we're talking about it and it's like, why not? Okay, sure. So I haven't water skied in 5 years, right? But I thought, oh, it's like riding a bike. Come on. You know, I've done this my whole life.
1: Yes.
2: So I get in the water and it's like, okay, there's that muscle memory. You know, I know how to do this. I'm goofy foot, put my right foot forward. I'm all, you know, geared in. It's like, hit it. Okay. And I, what were you talking about last time we were together? There's a tip sheet, falling forward.
3: Yes.
2: That's exactly what I did.
1: I'll send you that tip sheet.
2: So, yeah. So I tried several times, only got about halfway up. First time in my life, you guys, my adult life, I could not get up.
1: Yeah.
2: And you know what? It was a little bit, it was humbling. It was a little bit shocking. And I realized that, you know, my mind knew what to do. I could picture it. My body couldn't do it. Hmm. My arm strength was not there. That 5 years previously, you know, my arms were sore. This time my arms couldn't do it. Now, there is speculation that the boat driver was not punching it enough, but nonetheless, I had to deal with the fact that, oh my gosh, you know, 5 years later, things that you don't use, maybe you really do lose, and how nothing stays the same. I mean, I know, and I help people deal with limitations, and at different stages of life, we have to face our limitations. Was another thing when I was having to do it, right? And that, that our bodies, you know, we're not just staying in one spot. Like I said, we can't just tread water in life. We have to, and this is not just in something physical and something fun that, you know, if I never water ski again, although I will try again, if I never water ski again, it will be okay. Mm. But in relationships, in our endeavors, right, we have to keep at things and not just rest on our laurels. I will say, too, though, that I used muscles I haven't used in a really long time, and it felt enlivening. So even though I didn't get up, I felt really alive, and it made me realize, okay, the mind, the body connection, we need to keep moving.
1: Yeah.
2: So I think that's my thrust today, is to keep moving in all directions. Keep that positive growth going.
1: Yeah. Jim?
3: It's a great reminder. And I love that you said keep moving, because that's what we need to do in relationships, you know, and move on. So, you, like you said, I'm going to try it again.
2: I will.
3: Sometimes in a marriage, you know, we are at a dead spot and we need to keep moving. And
2: keep moving.
3: It'll take us to the next level in a good way.
2: Right. Well, and keep, like, okay, what can you do?
3: Yeah.
2: Right? You know, okay, I could strengthen my arms a little bit. Will they ever be super strong? No. But I could do something.
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8: Hello.
1: Hi.
8: I can hardly believe I've made this call. I've listened for years and, this is the first time I've ever called in.
1: Really?
8: Yes, it is.
1: That's great. We're so glad to hear from you.
8: Yes. Well, one of the things I want to say before I ask you my question is you listening to this helps me so much with finding words to name emotions or feelings. Sometimes I will be listening to you all and I think, yes, that's exactly the word I need. So, anyway.
1: Love it. Thanks, Julie.
8: So today I'm calling about a relationship with my eldest sister. I've run into problems a couple of times with her, and that she's very controlling, not so much of me, but of her family and so forth. But my issue with her is she speaks very, very negatively and ugly about just total strangers, and she also comes across as very racist. And I have two black grandchildren, and I am white.
2: So you're sensitive to that.
8: Oh, yes.
2: Yeah.
8: Very much so.
1: Does she say things about the grandchildren?
8: No.
1: Okay.
8: No, she doesn't. But also, she doesn't ask about them, or if I'll show her a picture or something, she mostly says nothing. And anyway, there's been a lot of just remarks made about other black or brown Americans. It's hurtful to me because it feels like disrespect for the people that I love the most in this world.
3: Julie, does she know that you feel this way? Have you told her?
8: I have not told her that. No, I have not.
3: Yeah. How would she take it if you said, you know what, I love you so much, but I feel uncomfortable when we have these conversations about, I'm using your illustration, black or brown Americans. And that just makes me feel uncomfortable. Would she take that as, you know, World War III, or would she listen? How would she react?
8: Well, she recently tried to explain to me why she feels so negatively. It made me start to think about racism, but she says that where she lives in this country, the black brown Americans are different and more rude and hostile.
1: Okay.
2: Okay, so she felt the need to explain to you. If you've never said anything to her, I'm wondering why, how that came about. So there's some awareness there. Is what sounds like.
8: We were on a trip together.
2: Okay.
8: Along with another sister, and we were definitely treated very rudely, me in particular, by some black people that were on the bus.
2: Mm-hmm.
8: It did get to the point where we just rented a car and left the trip.
2: Mm-hmm.
8: She really fussed at me for being nice to the black people.
2: Because
8: I would sit with, I sat and had conversation and...
3: Has she always been like this, Julie? Like, do you remember when she was younger, teenager, or is this something new?
8: I really couldn't say if it was younger in her life because... we are 11 years apart.
3: Okay.
8: So by the time I was 8, she was gone.
2: Okay. So you guys also kind of grew up in different generations, too.
8: Yes, we did.
2: Right. So you have different personalities. Yes. When she's afraid or uncomfortable, it sounds like she criticizes. And it sounds like you take more of the tactic of kind of killing them with kindness. And let's face it, yeah. Regardless of race, there can be rude people mm-hmm. of any race, right?
8: Right.
2: Rudeness exactly. is just rudeness. And so, maybe that's more of a way to focus, that you understand the rudeness of those people. And then to not generalize. Right. Sometimes,
8: right.
2: Like we all, I don't care how much education, we all feel most comfortable with people who are like us. And so, there's a tendency to play it safe instead of trying to understand and reach out and realize, where's the common ground? Because just because someone looks different doesn't mean we don't have a lot of things in common.
3: Mm-hmm.
2: And one of those is human decency mm-hmm. and offering that. I mean, Julie, I like your approach. But you might with your sister ask her, what scares you? Seems mm-hmm. like you were afraid. So because sometimes, again, that criticism or anger or dismissiveness is really fear and a lack of understanding or feeling safe. And you said she's very controlling of her own family, her environment, herself, right? So when she gets yes. in situations where it feels destabilizing, it sounds like she starts to control. And that's one way to control is to separate. Oh, well, they're not like me. Look at, they're so rude. They're not okay. And that is a way of kind of bolstering ourselves and making ourselves feel safe again. So I think you have opportunity for some really good conversations. Mm-hmm. And so instead of you just being offended and hurt, I don't know that she's directing it at your grandkids. But she does have a need to feel safe and keep things kind of like a tight circle, it sounds like. I would asking her what scares her, what she's afraid of in those situations.
3: To ask. Because something does scare. And the thing is sometimes, Julie, you can't do anything about her issues.
2: No.
3: You're right on this case. But you can let her know, hey, you know what? I don't feel comfortable with these kind of conversations because some of my very best friends look like the people that you're, mm-hmm. talking about or whatever, and my grandchildren do too. And that you may not be able to change her, but you may be able to help change the conversation pattern when she's around you. And in doing that, and when she begins to understand how you feel and where you're mm-hmm. at, she actually may come around in a good way. But this is where... you don't want to flee from her. She's your sister. At the same time, she's, she is older. She came from a different generation in many ways. all you can do is be yourself, you know, be the person of integrity. The Bible says the person of integrity walks securely. And mm-hmm. when I think we walk secure in with integrity, we'll walk more securely, but also the people around us will be more secure. And so uh-huh. you know, I wouldn't see that as a negative thing. You seem like you have such a great spirit about you and the way you mm-hmm. you talk and come across it. I could hear you doing that, not in a really negative, dramatic yeah. way, but just more, you know what? You know, this is how I feel.
2: Or just saying, you know, sometimes comments like that make me sensitive because, you know, I do have black grandchildren.
3: Yeah, right.
2: And I would hate for them to be lumped in
3: yeah.
2: and labeled in those ways.
3: Yeah, yeah.
9: Julie, thanks for calling in today. We want to send you a tip sheet that we have available. It's called 10 Tips for Dealing with Difficult People. We think this will help you in your relationship with your sister. So stay on the phone. We'll also put that information in our show notes. So if you're watching right now, you can call us and we will send you that tip sheet. Again, it's called 10 Tips for Dealing with Difficult People. And you might have heard us mention the Hope Together conference that's happening next month in Allen, Texas. It's also happening online. I'm especially excited because Becky Brown and several members of the New Life team will be part of Hope Together this year. If you've enjoyed New Life Live, this is a wonderful opportunity to spend 3 days learning alongside us and many other outstanding Christian leaders. Hope Together is happening this October, next month, a few weeks away in Allen, Texas, and online. You can go to hopetogether.com to find out more information. 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Let's talk to Jane in Philadelphia, who watches us on YouTube. Hi there, Jane. Welcome to New Life Live. Are you there, Jane?
10: Yes, I'm sorry. Can you hear me okay?
9: Yes, now we can.
10: Oh, man, I had you on mute because it really sounded like you could hear me if I said anything about the previous caller you were talking.
9: You're good, Jane.
10: Okay. So my question is, I don't know if you've ever heard this one before. Maybe you have. Would God call me to stay married to a narcissist as being called to a ministry? I'm emotionally exhausted after every marriage counseling session. I only recently realized that he's a narcissist, and he's been blaming me for 50 years because I hurt him before we were married. I called him several times. I finally remember parts of my story. But anyway, I realized that, wait a second, it's not me, it's you. You know what I'm saying? It's like he throws everything back, turns it around, that I'm not making him happy. And at the marriage counseling yesterday, I was like, it really seems to me like you get your energy to love me by me and loving you. Now, isn't that the definition of a narcissist? Like, he's been energized, like, my love supports the marriage because I don't believe he can love me because he has such poor self-esteem that he literally has to feed off me, like, what's that called? Narcissistic
2: supply.
10: Supply! Mm-hmm. Thank you.
2: Yeah, he needs narcissistic supplies. So how he feels then impacts. So when he feels filled up and loved by you, is this what you're saying? Then he's able to reflect some of that back, but he can't just generate it on his own.
10: Correct.
2: Yeah.
10: And what makes it worse is that I've had PTSD therapy recently, and it's called CPT, as in cognitive processing therapy.
2: Okay.
10: And I don't know if you've even heard of that, but my therapist didn't even believe that. I went to Restore. Betrayal is a causes PTSD, and my therapist didn't even recognize that. But anyway, we went to the marriage seminar in Texas. I went to Restore, an affair. I finally exposed and confronted him about an affair, 2 years ago, and we've been marriage counseling for 1 year and a half because I waited a whole year till insisting on counseling because I thought it was over, and I confronted 4 times, and I'm like, hold on a second, wait a second, we're going to marriage counseling, and I still hadn't confronted him with the therapist, a month, you know, like a week after the first visit. So anyway, I'm dealing with a whole lot of burden, and I just don't know if God's calling me to stay married or not. And I my therapist, my personal therapist, she kind of thinks that God has to tell me or not, and that I should just continue to be abused is what I'm thinking. And God can call me to ministry, and I'll just keep being abused. And like, is that okay?
2: Well, continued abuse is not okay. Mm-hmm. And so there are certainly steps to remove yourself from being abused. It's a hard call, because if your husband has had an affair, sure, you're free to not stay married. Someone isn't either a narcissist or they're not. It's not an on-off switch. It's on a continuum. So depending on the level of severity determines the progress that can be made. It's certainly slow with narcissists because they have a really hard time tolerating any of their own badness. They have no tolerance for that. That's why they project it onto the other person and make the other person contain it all.
9: We'll be right back.
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9: Jane in Philadelphia, we're going to hear from Dr. Jim Burns now. What would you say, Jim?
3: Hey, Jane, I have a question. I heard you say pretty fast through this. Have you been married to him for 50 years, 5-0?
10: Yeah. It's 47. I met him 50 years ago.
3: Got it.
10: We've been married for 47 with a shotgun wedding.
3: Uh-huh.
10: So I feel like there's this rash of that going on. People calling back years later and not necessarily being married. I feel like we're a anomaly, I guess you could say.
3: Yeah. Mm-hmm. And you started by him being a narcissist, and obviously it's very, very, very, very difficult to be married to a narcissist. But then when you talked about betrayal, how have you worked through the betrayal part? I know you went to a seminar and things like that. How is that in your heart? How are you dealing with that? And how does he deal with it, too, at the same time? Does he admit that?
10: Well, we've been working through that, but as of last week, I was like, wait a second, I don't feel like we've made any progress in marriage therapy. His attitude is like, I keep feeling like, and he said it, like, he can't wait for this to be over, can't wait for marriage counseling to be over, like, we'll just go on without it. So I know that's not a long-looking paradigm that I want to be in.
3: Right, Right.
10: But I feel like we have, you know, four kids, nine grandchildren. There's so much life around us that it's hard to want to separate.
2: Well, and yeah, and Jane, how old are you now? Do you mind me asking?
10: I'm 67, and he's 71, and is going to be 72. And his company just told him he has to retire when he works with this woman, not as closely as before, because I'd confront him four times. But I still brought up in marriage counseling because I don't get enough. When I don't get information from him about what their relationship looks like, this panic starts to build and I blow because there's no transparency.
3: Sure. Mm-hmm.
2: Yeah. And has he gone to every man's battle?
10: He did years and years ago, so he holds this card in the back of his pocket like, well, I don't really need this. And his therapist was actually a counselor that did those therapies, those weekends. But he stopped doing it a while back, and our marriage counselor is his personal counselor. So I think there's a double standard going on here. Lack of objectivity. So I'm also asking I think the answer is that I should get an objective marriage counselor. So anyway, so his company just told him he's retiring, even though he wanted to retire a year from now. So it's like, well, thank you, Jesus.
2: Right.
10: Not only did I find out they don't work together, but for the last couple of weeks we've known he has to retire sooner in like a month and a half. So that's not relief to me, but it's still hard.
2: But Jane, and I don't know if you had more, but I think instead of, this is a lifetime, like you said, and family and all of this, instead of maybe saying, should I stay or should I go, it's like, what do I need to do for me to be more okay? And so there may be, certain boundaries and parameters. You know, you need him to do X, Y, and Z. As long as he's saying, can't wait till this marriage therapy is over, he's not getting it. And I would confront that, say that attitude of wanting this to be over says we still need to be here. So you kind of have to tell him what you need to see from him. Now, in doing so, he could manufacture it, and that's true, but narcissists don't always have a lot of feelings and empathy for others, right? But it has to be something, but they do have feelings for themselves. So, knowing who he is, use it to your advantage. He needs to, you can't just hit him with a lot of criticism, right? Because then they go all bad. So you have to give him some supply, give him some praise, point out the good things, and now say, but this is here what I'm needing from you, to continue how we're continuing. And, you have a lot of say-so here, and you can structure things in a way that works more for you, and can, call him out at times on, that feels like that's really all about you, and there is two of us in this relationship, right?
9: So... the question Jane had, should she stay married to this person because it's her ministry? So often we hear that, like when churches put on either mass, crusades or even a local outreach, and they're going to spend all this money. And if one person comes to the Lord, it was all worth it. Mm-hmm. So I just want to ask on Jane's behalf, should she continue putting up with all this? If it saves her husband, like where is that line drawn?
3: Well, I really think that she has to, the Bible talks about mutual submission, submit to one another as you would out of reverence for Christ. And I think she deserves to be able to say, here's what my needs are, like what you were saying. And Jane, I would do that with a counselor. And if you don't feel safe with not safe necessarily, but if you feel like you're getting a raw deal because it's his counselor, having a...
2: seek another opinion.
3: Yeah, seeking another advice is really good sometimes, who's that's not the case, where you don't feel that way. But my goodness, you deserve a different well, end of life here in terms of how you, your relationship is.
2: If you haven't already gotten the book Worthy of Her Trust, that is, it's good for both of you to read. Like, that's the expectation.
9: Yeah, Worthy of Her Trust. It's in the newlife.com store. That can help you, Jane, and anyone listening who's in a similar situation. We've got to take a break. Tom and Amanda, we're going to talk to you when we return.
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21: Thanks for taking my call. I am getting ready to start leading a life recovery group, and I have been part of life recovery. I've attended life recovery groups for about the last 3 years. They have been instrumental in my recovery from a process addiction that I had struggled with. And now I'm at a point where I feel like I can lead the group. Having said that, I have some, you know, I'm still a little nervous about it just because I have led ministries in the past, and I have, you know, I just know things can go bad, and I think what I'm trying to get at is I want to know any advice as far as leading a ministry and then maintaining a balance in your personal walk with the Lord. I like I said in the past, I saw where that went south for me personally, and I'm a little apprehensive about stepping back into a leadership role. quite frankly, I would have never dreamed that was possible. I had stopped attending church for about 6 years because of the clinical depression I was in. And now I'm at a point where I feel like this is something, and God has made it clear just how he's providing and opening doors for this to happen. I know it's his hand. I know that it's something that he's calling me to do. And so I should just trust in that 100%. But by the same token, I just don't want to fail. I don't want to see my personal walk with the Lord be compromised. I guess what my basic question is, how can I maintain balance, set proper boundaries as I enter into a new season of leadership?
9: All right. Dr. Jim, what would you say?
3: All good questions, by the way. And I'm really happy that you're, you know, doing this leadership, because that helps with our own recovery. I find I gave a sermon a couple of weeks ago and I went, wow, I don't know if anybody else got a lot out of it, but I sure did. You know, it was really helpful to me.
21: Oh, yeah.
3: So in your as you do recovery, don't look at it just that you're helping others, but that it's also helping you be the man that you desire to be. I think people who are in recovery and then leading in recovery, I think a lot of times they have to be reminded a couple things. My wife reminds me of this. She'll say sometimes, Jesus is doing very well. You don't need to replace him. And, you know, when you're caring with somebody, like you do, I can tell you have that heart. You got to be very careful that you're not God. He is, and you can do your best to help them, but you know, sometimes you're just going to have to make sure that you use the word boundaries, set up the right kind of boundaries, and then don't do this alone. You know, don't do this in isolation. Have somebody else around you. Maybe you have a co-leader, or you have a somebody even outside, a sponsor, whatever it might be, a counselor that you can be talking with, because sometimes we do, who might be able to say to you, even in accountability, to say, hey, you're schedule seems to be a little bit out of control right now. How are you doing in your own life? I've had people ask me that, and it's been really, really helpful. You know, they did it in love, but, you know, I needed somebody to remind me of that, because I'm the one who's, you know, going to be Mr., you know, president of the People Pleasers Anonymous. I'm not actually the president, because I understand there is one, but you know what I mean. And sometimes people who are, who are leading in recovery are, you know, people pleasers, and they want to help everybody and they want to change the world. All that's beautiful. But at the same time, you got to make sure that you're taking care of your own soul. I think you know what to do. I honestly think that.
2: Well, you've been in a group for 3 years. So that has been your training. So the person who led the group you were in, could that be someone that you could talk to about things? And I think a couple...
21: I do.
2: Okay, good. Because you need that. Leaders should not stand alone. And Jim, I love all the things that you were saying about leading. One thing I always pray is like, okay, Lord, I know I'm not enough, so fill in the gap. And so this isn't when you said the fear, you're afraid you're going to fail. Okay, well, yeah, we all fail. None of us, you know, do things perfectly.
0: Water skiing.
2: Water skiing. A leader is really, of a group, is really a facilitator. You're there to create an environment for people to participate. So I want you to take some of the pressure off of yourself and even remind the group, this isn't about you leading and teaching and your performance here. This is about you helping them to open up. So then there's some guidelines, right? You know, there's always the person in the group that over talks or over shares that you have to kind of say, okay, you know, 2 more minutes. And then the person is super quiet that, you know, would you like to share something? So you're helping to facilitate and you're creating balance in the group, right? That you're also wanting to do for yourself. And I do think it's true. When I've led groups, I learn a ton because you feel a little more responsibility to be prepared. But again, it's not all on you. And that's really important. Let the flow of the group happen the way you've been, you know, in a group for 3 years. And was that a successful group that you were in?
21: Oh, yeah. I mean, okay. To me it was. I benefited greatly from it, yeah.
2: Okay. So some of it is, you know, and so looking at what made that a good group. And remember, groups have personalities, and they kind of go in and out of that. So when everybody's new, it starts more superficial, right? Then things get deeper. Sometimes there's conflict, right? If someone new comes in, then everybody shares less, right? So there's a life of, that a group has. Too. So just be aware of that. Some of the ebbing and flowing may not be because of you.
21: Yeah. Well, right? Thank you. That was all great advice. I mean, this is all, I really appreciate that. Yeah. And I do feel like you said, that the leader from the group I attended, him and I have breakfast every Saturday. And so we're talking this through. And the pastor, the church that I'm leading is going to be leading this at, it's going to be the first time this church has ever had a life recovery group. And the pastor has, you know, very limited experience with that, with the life recovery groups, but he's been nothing but supportive of me, and he's been outstanding to work with. And within the congregation, you were talking about someone to co-lead it with you. This person, a guy that I know, he has stepped up, and he is very enthusiastic about getting involved. He's never been in a life recovery group, but he said, I've been looking for something like this all my life. He's very knowledgeable, great grasp the strip of the scriptures and how they apply to life. He's just a great guy to be around. And so I did not see that coming as far as him wanting to get involved. And my pastor and I and this guy talked to another leader from another life recovery group, and he basically, I was just envisioning this guy being a co-leader with me right off the bat, but he said, since I have the life recovery experience, that I will be the leader, and then as this guy works through the 12 steps, that he can come in. So
2: yeah,
21: it all makes sense to me, but what you said makes a lot of sense too. And
2: I love that you're meeting with the other leader like every Saturday, because then you can process, okay, this is how group went, you know, and talk it out loud with him. What went well, what didn't go well, right? And that's how you develop your skill.
21: Yep.
2: Because it's definitely, you know, a learning curve skill to facilitate.
21: Yeah.
9: Tom, thanks for calling. Oh, I'm sorry. Did I cut you off there? Do you want to make one last comment there?
21: Well, I really like the quote, Jesus is doing very well. I do not need to replace
2: him. Yes, I like that too. Yep, that's right.
9: Wisdom from Kathy Burns.
3: From Kathy Burns. I don't always take it as good as maybe Tom is. Tom, you got this. You got it, buddy. You're going to be great.
9: Awesome. Tom, thanks for calling us today at New Life Live, and thank you for starting a life recovery group. 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
0: 25 years ago, on September 11th, 2001, America faced the heartbreak of terrorism at home. 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
6: Thank you.
9: How are you guys? Doing well, thanks.
6: My husband and I are recently separated. And I'm just struggling with that.
9: How recent, Amanda?
6: About 3 weeks, 3.5 weeks.
9: Oh, wow. Okay.
22: Amanda, what's the reason for the separation?
6: Well, we've been together 10 years, married 3 years, and our whole relationship has been like a cycle of, you know, just problems and toxic. And then I had our oldest son 8 years ago, and I developed OCD, mildly. And then I had our second kid 1.5 years later, and it kind of got worse, not like super bad. And then I got on some medication, but in 2023, when I found out I was pregnant with our youngest, I had to get off of that medication. And after that, once I had our youngest, the OCD got really, really bad. Like severely bad for the past 3 years, and within the last year even worse. And I've been trying to, you know, get help from therapists, trying to find the right therapist, trying medications. The psychiatrist I have now suggested a certain test that tells you which medications will work with your genes and what won't. So all the medications I've been trying the past 3 years were useless because they weren't going to work with me. So I wasn't, you know, getting better in any way. So if I would have known about that, I could have said something sooner, but I never knew about that type of test and no one had suggested it. But now I found, obviously it told me the medications that will work. So there was only three. So I'm on one right now. And it's been helping, but he kind of had a negative thing towards it of, oh, another medication that won't work. And
2: so he's discouraged.
6: Yeah, and then, you know, one day there was some things that were said. Because of my OCD also, I have excessive spending on, I have a contamination fear, so mm-hmm. it's like excessive spending on, you know, disinfecting spray and wipes and stuff like that. So I was going through money a lot. And so he decided to open up a separate account. And that mm-hmm. bothered me, not because I wanted the money. It had nothing to do with that. It was just the fact of we're married. I see marriage as a partnership, a team. I don't see it as separate anything. So that's how I view it. So that was my problem with it. And because he just didn't really care how I felt, which I understand his point of view. I completely get it. Mm-hmm. There was some things that were said and, you know, he decided not to come home. And his mom ended up sending a plane ticket for him to bail.
3: Oh, wow.
6: So he is not even in the same state as me. I had hunches about it, but he confirmed it the other day. He didn't even reach out to me until almost a week later. And then every week he's been talking to our children a few times a week. He just started talking to me by myself, because he wanted our parents involved so there was witnesses. But he just started talking to me the end of last week, so we've been talking. But every time I try and say how I feel, he's very defensive. And
2: so, Amanda,
6: good.
2: I'm going to interject because of time. OCD is really painful, and I'm so sorry. It is, you know, a brain biologic condition that gets triggered by life circumstances and fears and things like that, as you've experienced. I'm so glad you've maybe targeted a better medication that will work for you, because it really does require medication. But not just medication alone. I don't know if you are, did you say you're in therapy? Because it would be important, especially with things going on in your marriage, to have someone to walk alongside this, because otherwise, a lot of times, that OCD part of your brain takes over. And it certainly would increase if your husband is being distant. I think it's important for you. I mean, it sounds like your husband has lived with this. He's been with you 10 years for a long time. It may be important for you to hear what it's been like to be on the receiving end of your OCD behavior. And that may be why he's having a hard time listening to how you feel, because he may feel like he's had to endure this for a long time. And to hear, so I think I would offer that. If you're wanting to draw him close, give him some empathy and some listening and understanding about what it's been like. And for you to really hear that, it's important to hear that, because getting fixated on the cleaning and the contamination and all of those things are a distraction from what's going on deep inside of you, but it takes on a life of its own.
3: Yeah.
2: And it sounds pretty pervasive in your family.
3: Yeah. Jim, I'll give you a minute.
22: Well, I just simply say this is a separation. It's not a divorce, even though by him going away, that's a harder thing. But I would now, in terms of the relationship, I would make it a we. What can we do to make it more effective for us and for our kids? Because I don't hear you saying he's saying he doesn't love you. I hear him saying, you know, that he's doing this because he wants some change. So it's not the time to say you're wrong here and I'm right or whatever. It's just simply time to listen to him, like she said. Mm-hmm. In doing that, maybe you can come up with you have a new medicine. Maybe there's a new plan. Maybe that new plan has coming along, getting some marriage counseling, getting some marriage mentors from your church or whatever it might be. But I think there's hope. I mean, you've only been in this three.
2: Well, and let's use
22: weeks.
2: The separation to rebuild and to you know, strengthen the trust between you. Like he's doing things to protect himself and to limit the damage. The you know, putting parameters around the finances, wanting other people to witness. Mm-hmm, mm-hmm. So that tells me that there's been some chaos that's been stirred up. Mm-hmm. So submit to those things. Start small so you can work towards things being better.
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10: We need to be prepared to go through hard times, because when we realize it's reality, it's going to be easier to go through hard times when we have to go through them. But the Lord delivers us out of them all. We're more than conquerors.

Most of us want to avoid suffering, but we all have to go through it. And then when we avoid the topic, it can leave us less prepared when it actually happens. Welcome to Discovering the Jewish Jesus. I'm your host, Dustin Roberts. And today, Rabbi Scheider, he's going to continue in Psalm 34 with a perspective on suffering.

0: suffering that may challenge the way you think about difficult seasons, but also will bring you hope. And now here's Rabbi to help us rejoice even in the hard times. Rabbi?
1: I want to pick up today where I left off last time. I was in verse number 18 from Psalm number 34, and I said this, "The Lord is near to the brokenhearted and saves those who are crushed in spirit." I went into great detail on that on the last episode, but I want to make some comments here to strengthen us from fearing hard times. Because David here is saying that when he found himself brokenhearted, and when he found himself crushed in spirit, God was near to him, and you and I can and should expect the same. That when we belong to Hashem, when we belong to Father God, we are so immersed in His love that when we go through something in life that breaks our heart or crushes us in spirit, a broken relationship, the death of a loved one, the loss of a job, rejection, whatever it might be, when we're brokenhearted or feeling crushed in spirit, when we belong to Hashem, His love is going to minister to us in such a deep way that the brokenhearted experience will actually be bittersweet. What I mean by that is we're actually going to experience the love and the tenderness of Hashem, the tenderness of God for us in a way that is deeper and richer than we experience Him when things are going well. The Apostle Paul learned this in his own life. He was going through a season in his own life. We read in the book of Corinthians chapter 12, where he described that there was a tormentor of Satan that he was dealing with. We have no idea what this tormentor was. We know it was causing him great pain. And most of us know the story. He prayed three times to the Father to take it away. And after the third time, the Lord spoke to him and he said, "No, Paul, I'm not going to take this experience away from you, this experience that's wounding you and hurting you." So he says, "Paul, my power is going to be perfected in your life during this season, and my grace will be sufficient to get you through it." And here's what Paul learned as a result of that experience. Paul said, "Therefore," in other words, because I learned when I asked Father to take this hard experience away from me, because I learned that He had a purpose in this hard experience, that He was going to perfect His power in me through this hard experience, that He was going to make me strong because I'm walking through this hard experience relying on Him. He said, because of that, Paul said, I'm going to glory in hard experiences. He said, therefore, Paul said, I'm going to glory in persecutions, in insults, in testings, and in trials, because I know that in my weakness, His grace will be perfected in me, His power will be perfected in me, and I will be made strong by walking hand in hand with Hashem through the difficulty. Now, why am I stressing this to you right now, beloved one? It's because many of us were so afraid of going through hard times. But the truth is, we have to go through hard times. Everybody goes through hard times. I don't care who they are. Everybody experiences hard times. Why? Because we're in this world. It's the nature of the reality that we're living in. And we should not be afraid of hard times, because it's during those hard times that Father God, in a very unusual, deep, rich way, administers His grace, His compassion, and His love to us. And so David says here, the Lord is near to the brokenhearted. He comforts them in a very supernatural way. And the grace that we receive from Him during hard times, it's so rich that it almost makes us desire the hard times. That's what Paul said. He said, therefore, Paul said, I'm going to glory in the insults, the rejections, the trials, the testings, and the persecutions. I know in my own life, the times sometimes that I have felt closest to God is when I've been going through a time of being rejected, when my heart was broken. I remember there was an article that was written about me one time. And I remember, you know, that there was just this criticism that came at me from this article that had been written. And of course, whenever a journalist writes an article, you know, they've got to make it sensational in order to get people to read it. And, you know, it's not the full truth. But I remember just experiencing some of that rejection from many different sides. But I felt so loved by God. I remember driving to my studio this day when I had experienced this rejection because of the article. I felt so embraced by the love of the Father. I felt such fellowship with King Jesus that had also been rejected, misunderstood, and persecuted. It was like I wouldn't trade that fellowship for anything because it was so rich and so deep, so real and so beautiful. This is why, listen, please. This is so important. Paul said in the book of Philippians that he had been a Hebrew of Hebrews. He said he was circumcised the eighth day. This is like he's just talking about all his credentials as a Jew. Circumcised the eighth day. Born from the tribe of Benjamin. He was educated under the leading Jewish sage of his day, Gamaliel. Paul said, I was a Hebrew of Hebrews, a Pharisee, respected by the entire religious Jewish community. And in those days, to be respected in the religious realm was to have the highest place in society because it was a religious society. So Paul had everything in society. But Paul said, but I gave all that up. I gave all those credentials up in order that I could gain Christ, being found in Him, not having a righteousness of my own derived from the law, but the righteousness that comes through Messiah Jesus. And then Paul said this. He gave all that up, all that standing he had in the Hebrew community. He said he gave it all up and considered it as nothing in comparison to knowing Messiah Jesus, listen, and experiencing the power of His resurrection. And Paul said, this is what I want you to get, and the fellowship of His sufferings. Paul said, I gave it all up, everything I had in the traditional Jewish world. I gave it all up, and it isn't worthy to be compared with knowing Messiah, experiencing the power of His resurrection, and the fellowship. Get it now? The fellowship. What's fellowship? Fellowship is intimacy. It's closeness. And experiencing, Paul said, the fellowship of His sufferings. There's something to be gained intimately through going through the sufferings that Jesus went through and experiencing some of the brokenheartedness that He experienced and that David experienced because of their walk with Hashem, because of their walk with God. All that desire to live godly in Christ Jesus shall be persecuted. And so once again, returning, beloved one, to our text, David said, the Lord is near to the brokenhearted. Don't be afraid of being rejected for your faith, because when you are, you're going to experience the closeness of God in a way that you cannot experience any other way. He saves those who are crushed in spirit.
0: 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And if this ministry has blessed you, would you consider becoming a monthly partner today? 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
1: Let's go to the next verse, verse number 19 from Psalm number 34. Many are the afflictions of the righteous, but the Lord delivers him out of them all. We're going to go through difficult times. It's the way it is. We shouldn't be afraid. It's going to happen. We shouldn't be caught off guard when we go through hard times. We need to be prepared to go through hard times, because when we realize it's reality that we can't escape from, it's going to be easier to go through hard times when we have to go through them. But the Lord delivers us out of them all. We're more than conquerors. The hard times will not define us. Listen, you've been raised and are now seated in the heavens with Messiah Jesus, Ephesians chapter 2. If you've been raised and are now seated with Messiah in heavenly places, that means that your calling, your destiny, and who you are is bigger than any difficulty that you'll ever go through. You're going to outlive it. You're going to outgrow it. You're going to get over it and get on top of it. So Baruch Hashem, praise the name of the Lord today. You are a victor and a conqueror forever in Christ Jesus. Many are the afflictions of the righteous, but the Lord delivers you, you beloved one, every single one of you that are His, out of them all. You will have the last laugh and the last word. Let's go to the next line. He keeps all His bones. None of them is broken. Jesus said, don't fear the world. Don't fear man that can destroy your body, but fear the one that can destroy both soul and body in hell. At the end of the day, we'll be completely preserved. People that have had afterlife experiences, you know, life after death experiences, believers, you know, they've been able to go to heaven for a minute or whatever. They see their loved ones there, those that knew the Lord. They're young and they're in perfect health. The Spirit of God within you is forever young, and you will be forever young because of Him in the deepest part of your nature. Not so with the wicked. Verse 21, evil shall slay the wicked, and those who hate the righteous will be condemned. They may have a laugh for a while, but they will not endure. And finally, verse number 22, the Lord redeems the soul of His servants, and none of those who take refuge in Him will be condemned. Every single one of us is going to pass away out of this world. If Jesus doesn't come first, which He might, we will expire. Right? The things they say, none of us can escape in the Western world are what? Death and taxes. We're going to die. But you know what? None of those that know Christ Jesus will be condemned. You see, when we come to the very end of the Word of God, we read about the judgments. The books are opened. And there's two sets of books. And the one book contains the names of those who are written in the Lamb's Book of Life. And we stand before Jesus, names written in the Lamb's Book of Life. Our sins are forgiven. Why? Because He paid the price. Yeshua HaMashiach, that knew no sin, took our sin, you and I. He took our sin in His own body on the tree. And then He was put to death in our place. And because we've received God's free gift of life, because we've received Messiah Jesus, we've now been made the righteousness of God in Him. And when we expire and one day stand before the Lamb's Book of Life, beloved, we will stand before Him. We will not be condemned. Why? Not because we've never sinned. No, we've all sinned. But because Jesus paid the price for us, we are written in the Lamb's Book of Life. Praise the name of the Lord. Let's give glory to God. Thank you, King Jesus. Blessed be the name of the Lord all the days of our life through our last breath. Everyone who has ever lived, who is not recorded in the Lamb's Book of Life, will stand before what's called the white throne of God. And they will pay the price for their sin. Because the soul that sins, it shall die. There will be a final reckoning. The Creator of all things will bring every man and woman to give an account. We will stand before our Maker, and there will be, beloved, a judgment. Some to everlasting life, according to the book of Daniel, and others to everlasting contempt or death. But notice what David encourages the saints with here in his final verse in this psalm. The Lord redeems the soul of his servants. And get it, none, that means you and I, none of those who take refuge in him will be condemned. Father, we just want to thank you right now where we stand, to be able to look into the future, thanking you for Messiah Jesus. Thank you, King Jesus, for coming. Thank you, Father God, for sending your Son. Thank you, Father, that you made the Word flesh to die in our place, and that because of your great love for us, because, Messiah Jesus, of what you've done, we will not be condemned. Well, as I close today, beloved, with just a few minutes left, I just want to highlight a few of the spectacular verses that we hit on from Psalm number 34 through seasons 1 and 2. We started out with verse 1. I will bless the name of the Lord at all times. His praise shall continually be in my mouth. I just think this is such a life declaration. I mean, this is a choice to wake up in the morning and to be accountable to the Lord and to ourselves to live a life of praise. I will bless the Lord at all times. We have to make a decision to bless him. Sure, the devil wants to come and get us to start cursing. He wants us to start complaining. He wants us to get into the negative. But we can make a choice to say, Father, I thank you. Thank you that you created me. Thank you that I've got a choice to praise you right now. Thank you, Lord, for all the beautiful things that you've allowed me to experience. Even such simple things as making food for me to eat that tastes good to my senses. For the beauty I see in creation. For being able to hear your word. Or to hear the beauty of music. And of course, there are so many different ways that God touches so many of us. And some of us, you know, are not able to see anymore. Some of us may not be able to hear anymore. But there are ways that God's goodness and his grace and his beauty touches every single one of us. And we have to make a decision to live a life of praise to him. Because in reality, his entire creation is praising him. Jesus said, if you don't praise me, the rocks are going to cry out in your place. Let me ask you a question. Do you want to praise him because he created you and gave you a life and he made you in his own image? And you have a great future ahead of you in Messiah Jesus if you'll put him first? Do you want to choose to praise him and give him back the life that he's given you, thanking him for his beauty and his love? Or do you want to let a stone cry out in your place? Jesus said, if you don't praise him, a rock's going to cry out in your place. How would you like to stand before God at the end of time with your mouth mute, stitched together, not saying a word, and having a rock next to you, praising God in your place, praising God on behalf of you? Hear a rock crying out in your place because you wouldn't give him praise. That's what Jesus said is going to happen. So David said, I'm going to make a decision in my life. I know which way I'm going. As for me and my house, David said, I'm going to serve the Lord. I will bless the Lord at all times, good times and bad times. Job said, the Lord giveth, the Lord take away. Blessed be the name of the Lord. I will bless the Lord at all times, and his praise shall continually be in my mouth. You want to change the spiritual atmosphere? Beloved, live a life like that. Let everybody hear God's praise, God's hallelujah coming from your mouth. When people ask you how you're doing, say, praise God. I'm doing better than I deserve. Blessed be the name of the Lord. Always be talking about God's love. Always be talking about Jesus. Always be talking about what God's done for you. Beloved, the world needs you to do that. The world is dying. They're desperate for answers. They're desperate for hope. And you've got the answer because Jesus is the answer. So let's live like David lived. Let's wake up every day saying, Father, thank you for this day. Thank you for my life. Thank you for the opportunity that you've given me today to grow in grace. And Father, I will bless you with my mouth and love you with my lips all the days of my life. Beloved ones, not only are thousands of people getting saved through this ministry, but oftentimes when I travel around the world, the Lord will open up doors for me to minister to political leaders and people in high places. I want you to know, when you send me through television and on-the-ground crusades, there's fruit that's being won for the kingdom of God, and you that are supporting me, beloved, are having a part to play. You're going to have a reward for all this fruit that's being wrought through this ministry. You see, beloved, Paul says, how shall they hear without a preacher? And how shall the preacher go unless somebody sends him? You're the ones that are sending me. And together, beloved, we're going to be rewarded. I want to encourage you right now. If the Lord is speaking to your heart about supporting me and supporting this ministry, just be obedient to him and you're going to be blessed.
0: Amen, Rabbi. I love that perspective. And friends, if God is stirring your heart to become part of that mission today, we'd be honored to have you stand with us. 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And you know what? 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So I want to thank you for transforming lives for the sake of the kingdom of God. Thank you for supporting this ministry. If you haven't and you would like to, our number is 888-MY-RABBI or give online at discoveringthejewishjesus.com. We love you. And now here's Rabbi Schneider to speak God's sacred blessing over your life.
2: What I love about the Aaronic blessing is that it did not originate with man. The words actually proceeded from the very essence of God himself. The blessing comes from the book of Numbers, chapter 6. So listen to these words and receive the blessing of the Lord into your life today. The Lord bless you and keep you. The Lord make his face shine on you and be gracious to you. The Lord lift you up with his countenance. And the Lord give you, beloved one, his peace. And now in Hebrew.

0: God bless you, and shalom.
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12: My wife and I are not movie watchers. Our lives are too busy to spend much time watching movies. But occasionally, notice the emphasis on occasionally, like once or twice a year, on a Saturday night, I'll find something on YouTube that really is inspirational. And recently, on a Saturday evening, we had a few hours of relaxation. So I discovered the story of Corrie Ten Boom and her sister, Betsy. Their story is the incredible journey of faith in Nazi Germany that details the experiences in a German concentration camp. The movie produced by the Billy Graham Association, and you can realize as an evangelist that attracted me right away, titled The Hiding Place. It's a classic. It talks about their struggle amid worry, fear, anxiety, and death. It talks about their trust in a sovereign God in the midst of the conflict that they faced. And Corrie made this amazing statement about worry. And as I thought about it, it just touched me in quite remarkable ways. Here's what Corrie says about worry. Worry is carrying tomorrow's load with today's strength. It carries 2 days at once. It's moving into tomorrow ahead of time. Worry does not empty tomorrow of its sorrow. It empties today of its strength. And that statement, worry, does not empty tomorrow of its sorrow, but it empties today of its strength. Corrie was right. Worry saps our energy. It strangles our joy. It destroys our peace. Now, worry, anxiety, and fear impact us physically. They impact us emotionally. And they impact us spiritually. One physician put it this way. He said, worry is that uneasy feeling of becoming overly concerned about a situation or problem. With excessive worrying, your mind and body go into overdrive as you constantly focus on what might happen. Have you ever noticed that when you worry, your mind is always projecting on the screen of your mind the worst case scenario? Worry enables you to look at the future not through the eyes of faith, but through the eyes of fear. Over anxiety about a given situation, imagining that the worst could happen, elevates your blood pressure, negatively impacts heart rhythms, produces stomach ailments, creates chronic fatigue, brings about muscle pain, and causes a whole host of mental phobias. So I want to discuss with you this morning 5 biblical principles to win over worry. Now, I recognize that there are many approaches to worry. There is a psychological approach where people seek counseling when they are overly anxious. There are physical approaches to worry where you try to go out and get more exercise. I'm not discounting any of those, but I want to look at 5 biblical principles that you can apply to real life situations when you feel overly worried, that will lift you out of crippling worry and paralyzing fear and life-altering anxiety. Now, these five principles increase our confidence in God, who knows our challenges, walks with us in our trials, and gives us strength to cope with our fears. So let's begin. Five principles. You ready to go? You got your Bible. You got a little notepad. Or you have your iPhone. You see, here's principle number one in overcoming worry. Although I may feel worried, God is still in control. Do my feelings determine God's sovereignty? My feelings in no way determine God's sovereignty. When I'm worried, is God still on his throne? When I'm worried, is God still in control of the situation? When I'm worried, has God forgotten all about me? See, our feelings of worry don't determine whether God is in control of the situation or not. God is still in charge, whether I realize that or not. He's still on the throne, working for our best good and his glory. He is still there with his guiding hand in the situation. I may be anxious, but God is calmly moving behind the scenes to solve the problem. I may be fearful, but God is still patiently at work. In the Old Testament, do you know that in the Old Testament, there are about 72 names of God? See, we read in the Old Testament about the name God, but in the Hebrew language, there are at least 72 names of God. They spoke to God's people of his divine sovereignty in each situation. What is sovereignty? It means that on earth things may be in chaos, but there's God still on his throne and God is in control. They spoke to his people of God's calmness in our anxiety. God addressed his people with varying names in the Old Testament to give them confidence of his care, his guidance, in his power. God's people faced multiple challenges. Just think about Israel wandering in the wilderness. I mean, the desert sun could scorch them by day. The challenges they faced were just amazing. The deserts were quite cold in the evening. They had confrontations with shortages of water, shortages of food. I mean, how are they going to deal with that? If you're wandering around in the wilderness and you got 1.5 million, 2 million Israelites, you could be awfully worried about what you're going to drink, awfully worried about what you're going to eat. They face challenges of being bitten by snakes, confronted by enemy tribes, but remembering God's names got them through. Let's look at five critical situations and let's look at some of the names of God in the Old Testament. First, we're looking there at five names of God. First, there's the name of Elohim. He's the creator God. We go to Isaiah 40, verse 28. Isaiah 40, verse 28. The name Elohim means the God who creates, the one that cast the stars into space, the one that spoke and sun and moon and stars came into existence, the one that carpeted the earth with living grain. And you look at Isaiah 40, verse 28. Have you not known? Have you not heard? The everlasting God. Now you see where that word there is, everlasting God? That's Elohim. He's the Lord, the creator of the ends of the earth. He doesn't faint or is weary. There's no searching of his understanding. He gives power to the weak, and those who have might, he increases strength. So when we go through worry and anxiety, we think of the name of God. What is his name? His name is Elohim. He is the creator God that gives power to the weak. Do you remember the story of Hagar? Hagar is sent away from the camp of Abraham. Sarah sends her away, and Hagar is pregnant with Abraham's child. And God comes to her. And you know what name he uses when he comes to her? He uses the name Elroy. Elroy. And what does that mean? It means the God who sees me. So here Hagar is filled with this anxiety. She's filled with this worry. And God comes to her and he says, Hagar, I'm Elroy. I see you. And then you look here, for example, at the story of David. David is fleeing from Saul, and God comes to him, and he speaks to him, and he says, I am El Shaddai. What does El Shaddai mean? It means the Lord, God Almighty. He's the mighty one. Remember the story of Hezekiah in 2 Kings 20. God comes and speaks to him, but he doesn't use the same name for God. He uses Yahweh Rapha, the God who heals. He's the God who heals you. He can heal every emotional hurt. He can heal the brokenness of your heart. He can heal the physical afflictions. And then Abraham is about ready to offer up his son. And where the English version says, God will provide, you know what the name for God is? It's Yahweh Yireh. The Lord will provide. The Lord will provide. So when we're facing worry, when we're facing the challenges of life that is stressing us out, we remember the names of God. He is the Creator God that will never leave us or forsake us. He's all powerful. He is El Roi, the God who sees us. He is El Shaddai, the God who is almighty. He is Yahweh Rapha, the God who heals our deepest hurts. He is Yahweh Yireh, the God that will provide for us. What is it that enables us to get through crippling worry and paralyzing fear? It is first, things may seem out of control, but God is in control.
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12: The second great principle enabling us to get through worry and fear is this. God only gives us strength for the challenges of today. You may be worried about tomorrow. You may be worried about 3 months from now. You may have lost a job and you may say, how am I ever going to provide? You may be facing a devastating illness and you may say, I'm so worried about that. You may have challenges with your kids, and you may say, God, how am I going to get through this? God only promises you strength for today. He'll give us strength for the challenges of tomorrow when tomorrow comes. Deuteronomy chapter 33, verse 25. God speaks to Israel. And he says, your sandals shall be iron and bronze. They're wandering in the wilderness. They got leather sandals. They're worried. My sandals are going to burn out and I'm going to walk in this hot desert sand. What's it going to do to my feet? And God says, what does he say? Your sandals, verse 25, will be iron and bronze. So your sandals are not going to wore out 40 years. As your days, so shall your strength be. Don't you love it? As your days, what? So shall your strength be. God does not give us strength for tomorrow today. He gives us strength for today, today. You might remember the song. You remember the song by Mary Jane Welkin, One Day at a Time, Dear Lord? You remember that song? You know, Mary Jane Welkin was a country western songwriter. She was in Nashville. She, in fact, discovered Kris Kristofferson, the singer, and wrote many songs for Chris. And Mary Jane, I got to meet Mary Jane. She came to one of our It Is Written partnerships. She also wrote the song, I Have Returned. And Charles Hagebrook, some of you know Charles, was going to sing And Mary Jane Wilkin came to Charles and she said, if anybody that could record that song, Charles, I want you to record the song. So she came. She was living not far from Gatlinburg, Tennessee, and she came to hear Charles sing and was so incredibly impressed. Well, she had gone to the top of the music industry. But something was desperately missing in her life. She wasn't writing religious songs at the time. She was writing more country western. She had this desperate emptiness in her heart and soul. So Mary Jane Wilkin was traveling in rural Tennessee, and she drove by a little country church. Now, she had her new Cadillac, and it was a little chilly in Tennessee, and she had on her fur coat, and she was bedecked with all this expensive jewelry. And she pulls into this little country church parking lot. And as she pulls into the parking lot, she stops there, gets out and says, I'm gonna go into this country church. I feel so empty. And walks in, and the pastor is there. She walks in, you know, with bedecked and, you know, the epitome of fame and wealth. And she says to the pastor, Pastor, I'm missing something in my life. I feel empty. And he was an old country southern pastor, you know, and he looks at her, he says, Lady, you don't look like you're missing anything when I see that car and those jewelries. Looks like you're one who got everything. But she said, but my life's got trials, problems. And he said, why don't you thank God for your problems and drive away? You know, he's very direct. Mary Jane Wilkin says, I drove home that night thinking about all of this, the emptiness of my life, thanking and praising God, my worry, my fear, my needing strength. That night she sat down at the piano and filled with a sense of anxiety about the future, deeply concerned about this feeling of emptiness in her life. She writes these words, one day at a time, Jesus, that's all I'm asking for you. Just give me strength to do every day what I have to do. One day at a time, dear Jesus. Don't allow your worries and your fears to strangle your joy. God will give you strength for today, and when tomorrow comes, God will give you strength for tomorrow. God gives us strength for today. He imparts strength to get through the challenges we face in the present. Tomorrow's trials will bring tomorrow's strength. If the worries we have about tomorrow actually take place, God's going to give us the wisdom and the strength to deal with them. I think about a story that John Newton told. You remember John Newton wrote the song Amazing Grace, How Sweet the Sound? Newton used an illustration, and this is what Newton said. He said, you know, the troubles and worries that we have are kind of like a big stack of wood. And they're like this big stack of wood with all these logs. And each day we come over and we take one log in our hand. And we can walk with that one log. God gives us the strength for it. But Newton said, here's the problem. Here's the problem. God doesn't require us to carry the whole stack at once. Here's the stack of logs. I can take one stick at a time. He said, but here's what most people are doing. They take the stick from yesterday and they keep carrying it. They take the stick of today and they carry it. We can manage one stick, but if we'd only take the burden appointed for us each day, we'd be okay. But we choose to increase our troubles by carrying yesterday's stick over and over again today and adding tomorrow's burden to our load before we're required to bear it. And so we are overwhelmed with the load because we're carrying too much. Here's how the psalmist puts it. Psalm 55, verse 22. Psalm 55 and verse 22. Here's how the psalmist puts it. Today I can cast my care upon Jesus. Today I can give Jesus my burdens. Today I can give Jesus my trials. Today I can give Jesus my difficulties. Look, Psalm 55, verse 22. Cast your burden on the Lord, and he shall sustain you. He'll never permit the righteous to be moved. To cast your burden on the Lord means to fully entrust God to carry it rather than carrying it yourself. God is more than able to carry the full weight of our burdens. When we release our worries and anxieties and fears to God, He bears their weight. Now notice 1 Peter chapter 5, verse 7. 1 Peter chapter 5, verse 7. Trusting God for strength for today enables us to face tomorrow with confidence. 1 Peter chapter 5, you're looking there at verse 7. The scripture puts it this way. It says, casting all your care upon Him. How much of our care do we cast upon Jesus? How much? A part of our care. Some of our care. Casting what? All your care upon Him. Why? For He cares for you. Do you see this word here for casting? I'm interested in etymology. Etymology is the study of words. What do words mean? What's the background of that word? The word casting here is a word that means throw the full weight of your anxiety and worry and care upon Jesus. God will give you strength for today. Accept it, believe it, receive it, embrace it, and live in the joy of His strength today. Two principles so far. What are they? I may feel worried, but God is still what? In control. Second principle, God does not give me strength for tomorrow, today. He gives me strength for today. When? Today. Third principle. What is the root of all of our worries? What's the root of all of our fears? Why do we worry so much at times? Trials and challenges of life are the root of all our worries. But rightly understood, they can lead us to deeper trust. As we face these challenges, every difficulty in our life can be a call to prayer. Every difficulty in our life can be a call to our needs. So worries, rather than destroying us because we're fearful of the challenges of life, those worries can be a means that God uses to draw us closer to Him. You're looking here at Philippians chapter 4. Philippians chapter 4, and we're looking at verse 6 and 7. The Apostle Paul talks about our worries. He talks about our fears. And he talks about how to deal with them. Philippians chapter 4, verse 7. We'll go back in verse 6 is the verse we want. Philippians 4, verse 6. Be anxious for nothing. Now, what's another word for anxious? What's another word for anxious? To be worried or fearful, right? Be worried about nothing. But in everything, by prayer and supplication with thanksgiving, let your request be known to God. And the peace of God, which passes all understanding, will guard your hearts and minds through Christ Jesus. Now let's decipher this verse. Be anxious. That is, don't be worried about anything. So when worries grip your soul, when you feel the emotion of worry, in everything by prayer and supplication with thanksgiving. Now I don't give thanksgiving for everything, because there are many things in life that are evil. There are many things in life that are wicked. There are many things in life that are sinful. I don't give thanksgiving when a drunk driver hits a Christian kid and kills them. I don't give thanksgiving for that. I don't give thanksgiving when a woman is abused. I don't give thanksgiving if some kid's on drugs. We give thanksgiving because in the midst of the sorrow and difficulty, we can come to God. That's why we give thanksgiving. Don't be worried about anything. But in everything, by prayer and supplication, with thanksgiving. Notice it's with thanksgiving. Why is it with thanksgiving? Because we know God is still in control. Because we know that God will give us strength for today. Because we know that God's greater than the problem. With thanksgiving. Let your request be known to God, and the peace of God, which passes all understanding, will guard your hearts and minds through Christ Jesus. Now notice, anxiousness and worry are opposite to peace. Do you see that in the text? So I may feel anxious, but God is going to guard my heart when I take my anxiety to him in prayer and give me a peace. You see, it says the peace of God which passes understanding will guard. You see that word guard? That guard is like a sentinel. That guard is like a person who stands there watching your home so nobody will rob it. See, so what this text is saying is when I take my worries to God, his peace, like a guard, like a sentinel, will stand watch. The Message Bible puts it in a very kind of modern way, and I picked this up the other day in the Message Bible. Let's go to the Message Bible now. Notice what this says. Let petitions and praises shape your worries into prayers. Don't you like that? Let your petitions and praises shape your worries into prayers. Letting God know your concerns before you know it, a sense of God's wholeness, everything coming together for good, will come and settle you down.
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14: There is tremendous work to be done that should just encourage us all, excite us. 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I'm part of the people of God. 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
15: 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And while you're there, look for Pastor Brian's new book, Are We Living in the Last Days? 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

0: as he shares the second half of the lesson, Unstoppable Joy.
1: On this Sunday, let me ask that you would look in your Bibles to the book of Philippians, chapter 1, as we will be looking at verses 12 through 18. Let me ask that you would stand as we would honor God's word, Philippians 1, verses 12 through 18. Important to remember that as Paul writes, he is in prison and surely wondering what God is up to. Philippians chapter 1 and verse 12, Paul writes, I want you to know, brothers, that what has happened to me has really served to advance the gospel, so that it has become known throughout the whole imperial guard and to the rest that my imprisonment is for Christ. And most of the brothers, having become confident in the Lord by my imprisonment, are much more bold to speak the word without fear. Some, indeed, preach Christ from envy and rivalry, but others from goodwill. The latter do it out of love, knowing that I am put here for the defense of the gospel. The former proclaim Christ out of selfish ambition, not sincerely, but thinking to afflict me in my imprisonment. What then? Only that in every way, whether in pretense or in truth, Christ is proclaimed, and in that I rejoice. Yes, and I will rejoice. We'll finish that sentence next week. For now, let's pray together. Father, teach us what it means to be a people in whom you are working beyond what we would expect, beyond the trial, beyond the hardship, to actually believe that you are working so in our lives for the advance of the gospel. We are a community that feels some stress now of employment, of industry, of economy. There are others who feel much pressure from family circumstances that are very hard. But in all, we would pray that you are working in such a way that our own testimony might be a week from now or a month from now or 20 years from now. What happened to me really served to advance the gospel. Give us the eyes of faith and hearts made strong because we have heard your word. We ask in Jesus' name. Amen. Please be seated. God's works of providence are his most holy, wise, and powerful, preserving and governing of all his creatures and all their actions. And I think what that means for us, not just from an ancient story, but what would it mean for those of you who are going through the job upheaval right now, or your family's under pressure such as you never knew, or your children in some ways at tension with you, and you think this cannot possibly be good. It is not good. But all things can be worked together for good with hearts that say, God, this is so hard, but I trust you. Because then the works of providence begin to work in such a way that it actually increases people's boldness for the gospel. Did you catch that in verse 14? And most of the brothers, having become confident in the Lord by my imprisonment, are much more bold to speak the word without fear. One of the reasons they're bold is even they begin to see the works of providence. What, the palace guard believes now? There are saints in the household of Caesar? God's doing something. But the other thing that's happening is that boldness begets boldness. When you see people standing for the Lord against all odds, against the horrors of the world, when you see that, you say, there's something real in what they believe. This Christianity thing is not just about appearance and prosperity and getting along. I mean, there's something real. These people are willing to sacrifice everything, risk everything to stand for their Lord despite horror in their lives. There must be something concrete and real to this gospel. And so people become more committed, more bold to it. I think of it in my own life. You know, in just a few days, I will be in Belfast, Northern Ireland. I've been there before. Some of you may remember the great tensions during what they called the Troubles, when Protestants and Roman Catholics murdered each other because of politics that paraded as religion. Being there just a couple of years ago, I was with a young pastor who's ministering in a part of Belfast where it's an older church, just a few older people left. And I began to walk with this young pastor who's taking his family into a very troubled neighborhood, and walked with him on a Sunday morning as he began to collect his congregation. Going to a set of apartments and knocking on a door, and I'm a little scared because there's graffiti from militant gangs that are on the wall of the apartment building. And he knocks on the door, and as a woman greets him in her bedclothes, he says, "Mary, church is in 30 minutes. You need to get the kids. You need to come." And then we're driving along, and he sees another young woman with her kids in a stroller. "Elizabeth, 20 minutes. Need to be done with your walk so you can come to church." And as we're driving by what is their equivalent of a 7-Eleven, he sees one of the attenders of his church go inside, and he knows what's going to go on. So he pulls up into the 7-Eleven, he goes to the liquor aisle, and he says, "Betty, this is not the answer. Church is in 10 minutes, you need to be there." And I think, this is a bold man. And I think of how easy my life is, and how much more willing I'm to be bold, because I see people living in boldness for the sake of the gospel. It's what we recognize Paul says, when you believe in the providence of God, it's not only advancing the gospel, it's giving boldness to his people. And that providence is happening because we believe the gospel itself is powerful. It's not just that there's this blind providence. It's not just the equivalent of luck or fate. There is this working of God. And the way that he works is through his gospel. When we believe that this gospel has power, we are willing to proclaim it with this kind of boldness. The gospel power that's being expressed is odd to us. Do you remember? The apostle says in verse 15, some are preaching Christ from envy and rivalry. Others are doing it out of love for me. And then he begins to describe more of that. Some are actually trying to hurt me by preaching the gospel. They think I've got too much fame. They think I'm getting too much attention. And so they are preaching the gospel so they'll get more prestige. And they actually want to hurt me. They want my ministry to fail so that theirs will succeed. Like there's nobody in any church that ever did that. I hope that ministry fails so that ours succeeds. Paul says, I don't care. Because whether they are preaching the gospel for pretense or pure motives, what happens as a consequence? Do you remember? Verse 18. What then? Only that in every way, whether in pretense or in truth, Christ is proclaimed. And in that, I will rejoice. Listen, you preach the gospel for good motives or bad. As long as you preach the gospel, I'm going to cheer for you. I'm going to rejoice. Why? Because Paul is saying this gospel has its own inherent power. That it's not based upon the virtue of the one who's doing it. There are people who are preaching out of wrong motives. And yet as long as they say what's true, the gospel's got the power to work into people's hearts. That's even true if you think about Paul. I mean, think about the virtue that's in the one writing here. He used to kill Christians, to persecute them, to separate husbands from wives, to separate mothers from their families, all for the sake of what he thought was a good cause. And now this same former murderer of Christians and persecutor of the church is in prison. Boy, there's a testimony for you. And yet Paul is saying, it does not matter. As long as I am saying what is true of the gospel and others are saying what is true of the gospel, it has its power to advance in the world. Just a silly example. It's almost like if you say it does not matter if Jimmy Olsen holds the kryptonite or Lex Luthor holds the kryptonite. Both are still dangerous to Superman, right? It's got its own power. It's not the virtue of the person or the nature of the person. It's saying to you and to me, we want to check out. My family knows me. They know my weaknesses. My coworkers know how I've messed up. People hear me when I cuss and get angry, and they think I've got no way to share the gospel. Listen, I'm not saying that's a great way to share the gospel. I'm saying the gospel can work beyond you if you'll say it. I'm saying it has its own internal power. It has the power to save even people like us. That's the message. And so when Paul is saying, listen, I want you to know this gospel, whether you hear it from good people or bad people, if you'll hear the gospel, it's got the power to transform you. I know it from my own life in ways I don't want to bring up too often, but I need you to know, I know the conversion of my brother, who is now in prison, was a consequence of another man in the holding cell ministering to my brother when he was terrified and afraid. And I recognized the man was in the holding cell because he was guilty of some crime too. And yet he was the one who took the words of the gospel and said them to my brother that led to his eternal salvation. It does not matter the virtue of the person. The virtue of the gospel is what we promote. And if we will say what the gospel is, if we will be true to its nature and content, then God is working beyond us to accomplish what he intends. And that is the great blessing. I just think of the people of courage who are willing to do that. You know, in this town, if some of you know him, Jerry Trachek, you know, Peoria Rescue Mission, and there are not many more courageous people on the face of the planet, I will tell you. I sometimes go with Jerry and I'm embarrassed. Really, Jerry, would you say that to those people? And he just does. And you say, praise God, I need to be as courageous as he. His trust in the gospel, taking to the down and outs, to the drug addicted, to the people in the awfulest straits, because he believes in the gospel. And when you have that sort of profound belief in the power of the gospel itself, it makes you courageous for God's purposes. And that's his calling. And he's not calling just special people. He's just calling people to be part of this belief in the profound nature of the gospel so that they will speak. We believe in the power of God's providence, the power of God's gospel. But ultimately, we have to believe, if we're to be the church of Jesus Christ, in the power of God's people.
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1: Believe in the power of God's providence, the power of God's gospel. But ultimately, we have to believe, if we're to be the church of Jesus Christ, in the power of God's people. I mean, recognize there's a couple of people on display here. I mean, there's the one kind of on stage, the Apostle Paul. And we recognize that that person is being used despite an awful past and an embarrassing present. But he's still teaching us things, isn't he? The Apostle Paul there in prison is teaching us, don't waste your contacts. No, if this gospel is so powerful, if even hard things can be used, your hard things in life, if you're able to say, this is so hard, but God, I still trust him. If that's your message to friend and family and co-worker, then God says, I can use that because I use Paul. So Paul's not wasting his context. He's speaking to the soldier that he's chained to. He's speaking to the emperor's household when he has opportunity. He's speaking to the brothers around him in the church of what God is doing. He's just not wasting his contacts. He believes that God has put this person in my life. There's a reason for that. And Paul is not wasting his crisis either, is he? God, I'm in prison. Where'd you go? I'm done with you. I don't like this. Instead, he profoundly believes that if he is able to say from his heart, God, this is so hard, but I trust you, that message in itself is powerful for the sake of the gospel. And so he's not wasting his context. He's not wasting his crises. But Paul's not the only one on display here. Do you recognize the other people that are on display? Paul is writing to those at Philippi. And he's writing to those at Philippi for two major reasons. One of them, if we go to another portion of Scripture, to Acts 28, where it's actually describing Paul in prison, it says that he survives in that Roman chained house arrest by providing for his own expenses, as Kenneth Bay was required to raise his own food in the hard labor camp. Paul is required to raise his own expenses in order to survive under Roman house arrest. Where does that money come from? Do you remember verse 5 of the same chapter? Paul began to praise those at Philippi because they had been partners with him in the gospel from the first day until now. Even as he is writing, he is saying, you have been my partners. And just to go into verse 19, what he concludes with, for I know that through your prayers and the help of the Spirit of Jesus Christ, this will turn out for my deliverance. Here are the people of God supporting the Apostle Paul in partnership, which is generosity of money, and at the same time in prayers, that we're putting these things two together so that Paul's ministry could not have gone forward, could not have done anything, had it not been for the people of the church who believed they were part of the mission. I think of that on a Sunday where, you know, we put and promote so that you can see what you have helped do, this Unlimited Grace Media, and see major cities across the country, 400 cities across the country, 40 to 60 nations across the world, and perhaps more to come. And I do not kid myself that this is because of me. If there had not been a generation before many of you here establishing the media facilities that we even have in this church, if there had not been people who brought their support a year ago to even enable us to launch in such a major way, if there had not been people praying for it, none of this would have happened. That whatever happens to a person for God's sake is actually because others have been partners and provided. I think of my wife, and I think so much has been required of her to take care of kids in a ministry of my lifetime. I think of Sunday school teachers who prayed for me for decades in various places where we've been. I think this is God using his people for his purposes. We think this is just one ministry. No, this is our partnership in the gospel, that God is calling all of us into a lifestyle of generosity with the understanding that we are participants in the ministry of the gospel wherever he places us. And what God is doing is not just through me. I mean, do you recognize Pastor Greg prayed 70 missionaries that this church supports? And 85% of them, by the way, brothers and sisters, are out of this church. That God is doing a tremendous work as he's saying, I'm not looking for a selfish people, but a selfless people who believe that as God is by his providence using his gospel through people, there is tremendous work to be done that should just encourage us all, excite us. I'm part of the saints. I'm part of the people of God. As God is using me, as I am committing myself to generosity and prayer, God is using this far beyond what we would ask or imagine. And it has been his nature all along. God's works of providence are his most holy, wise, and powerful, preserving and governing of all his people. And all their actions, that's what God is doing. And the blessing for all of us, regardless of what we're facing in this moment of our lives, would be if we could a week or a month or 20 years from now, look back with a friend or a grandchild and be able to say these words of the Apostle Paul, I want you to know, it was hard. It was so hard. But what has happened to me has actually served to advance the gospel. I think of Kenneth Bay, who was the longest serving American in a North Korean prison camp. And I remember Kenneth in my classroom. His English was not all that great. He was shy. He stayed in the back of the class. He did not contribute much. When he graduated from seminary, he had trouble finding a place to minister. His marriage shattered. It was so hard. He could not have dreamed that by his continuation in prayer for the people of North Korea, that he would be imprisoned for the cause of Christ, and that the focus of the entire world at some point would be, why is this man in prison and what does he stand for? And then Kenneth could write about it. I want my book to tell people that God is faithful. It was so hard. But I trusted God. And the gospel advanced far beyond what he, you, or I could have ever anticipated. It is what we pray, what I pray for you, friends, family of God. I know some of you are going through misery right now. My prayer for you is that you could say, it is so hard, but I trust God. And through that testimony, you will look back and say, I want you to know what happened to me served to advance the gospel. Stand strong. Let nothing move you. Always be abounding in the work of the gospel, because your labor is not in vain. This is the promise of God. This is the gospel we hold.
3: 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Let's do that together now. Lord, thank you for delivering us from slavery to sin. Help us really to believe in that deliverance so that we continue through this day presenting ourselves to you as ones who have been brought from death to life in Christ. May the privileges of grace grant us the power of love to live for you. We pray in Jesus' name. Amen.
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19: Charles said it was horrible. He said it was the worst thing you could ever imagine. And he said, in fact, it was so horrible that when I went to kindergarten, I looked at this girl and I said, I gotta get out of my house. I don't know what to do. And she said, pray.
20: The friend.
19: The friend said, pray.
20: Mm-hmm. And these are five-year-olds.
19: Yeah. Mm-hmm.
17: That's Michelle Ablard describing the terrible plight of an abused child who ended up in foster care and then, through a series of miracles, ended up in her home and today is Michelle's adopted son. This is Focus on the Family with Jim Daly, and we're going to hear more of this incredible story, and then we're going to be asking you to prayerfully consider how you might help one of the tens of thousands of orphans living in foster care right now. Thanks for joining us. I'm John Fuller.
20: You know, John, one of our core values here at the ministry is the value of children. And we believe children are a heritage from the Lord and a blessing. And that's why so many of our programs are devoted to parenting and making sure parents are doing the best job they can do to raise the next generation. And what a calling it is to raise the next generation. I know moms are going, man, is this worth it? Yes, it's worth it. I've seen it with my own boys. Gene poured into them. I poured into them too, but Gene was the backbone of those boys getting a good foundation. And we live in a fallen world, and many kids today grew up in broken families. I grew up in a broken family. I was the foster kid way back when. And that was in fourth, fifth grade. And, you know, I ended up moving in with my brother, who was a young man who married his pregnant teen wife. And that had a whole thing, too. But that was junior high and high school. So I've come from that brokenness. And here's the one thing that's amazing. God is there for you. And he's a father to the fatherless. And he is close to the brokenhearted and saves those crushed in spirit. And I think one thing when your family breaks apart, you are crushed in spirit. But the Lord is there to say, come with me, and restores that brokenness. And today's program is about that.
17: Yeah, we've got a remarkable story for you about a school teacher who had a heart for children, and God pushed her to become involved in foster parenting. And this is really inspirational, and I think it's going to be life-changing for a number of our listeners. Michelle Ablard is in the studio with us. She's been a grade school teacher and educational specialist for over 25 years now. In 2017, Michelle became certified as a foster care parent, and that began an unexpected journey toward adoption of her now two children, Charles and Jean. And she's captured her story in a little book called Faith Builds a Family, A Journey of Faith, Hope, and Healing.
20: Michelle, welcome to Focus on the Family.
19: Well, thank you.
20: I love your story, and it's close to my heart, like I said, in the middle. But first of all, teachers were so important to me growing up. I think it was the structure I was looking for, because my home life was so void of structure. I had an alcoholic father, and my mom, you know, did what she could do, but it was falling apart. And, you know, I think going to school just was it for me. And I could excel in there, and I felt confident in there. Mm-hmm. And teachers, for whatever reason, they just took an interest in me and loved on me, which was awesome. It gave me a certain confidence that I don't think I had otherwise. Yeah. But that was all teachers. So on behalf of all those other teachers, thank you for doing what you've done and what you do every day. And I just think it's a great thing. You talk about being an ordinary school teacher with dogs and a mortgage, and that's what you thought your life would be like. And then
19: very routine.
20: You get into this. Yeah, you get into this situation. What was the nudge that God gave you to get into foster care?
19: It was interesting because I did have dogs and a mortgage, and I got in my car every day and drove to work, and it was routine.
20: Yeah.
19: And some days I would show up at work and be, how did I get here? Did I run any red lights? Or, you know, because all of a sudden it was so routine. But one day in particular, I'll never forget, I was driving to work and I just felt inside my spirit. I've never had God speak verbally to me, but I felt deep in my spirit, quit your job.
20: That, out of nowhere.
19: Out of nowhere.
20: That is how God speaks to
19: us. Out of nowhere. You know?
20: What did I do?
19: And at that time, they were like having lists of teachers that were going to be laying off and things because districts just didn't have the funding at that point from the state. And I said, quit my job. That's funny. You know, so I just went on to work like nothing. And I kept feeling that all week. Wow. You know, I felt just conviction, quit your job. And I was like, okay, this isn't making sense. So I walked into school one day and with the staff that I just loved, and I loved being there. It had been my home for 16 years, you know. And I walked in. I was under so much conviction. I just blurted at everyone I saw, I feel like I need to quit.
20: Wow.
19: And they just laughed. You know, and that helped me feel better then inside, because I was pretty much ignoring what I knew I should do.
20: Yeah, and what's so critical in this is the way God sews this together. So you did quit. You did get another job. And it was actually, you got paid more.
19: I did.
20: So that was good. But something happens in that second grade class that you're teaching. Tell us what happened.
19: Yeah, so it was, and that's another amazing thing, that I was working with all struggling readers, and there was this little girl. Her name was Jean, in that group, and she was balding, and the smell was horrible. You know, and we saw red flags. We always saw red flags.
20: Sure.
19: But they're so good at covering things up that you can't just call the state on a red flag, and you have to have something. So she was very unlovable. And after, you know, at that point, I'd been in the classroom 17 years, and I knew that the most unlovable were the ones who needed the most love.
20: Right.
19: And so I went home every night and prayed, God, help me to love this child.
20: Yeah.
19: But God has definitely taught me to love that child.
20: Well, and again, what you're describing is common with kids that are, you know, have very difficult trauma at home.
19: Mm-hmm. Yep. Yeah.
20: It's not unusual.
19: We knew there was something.
20: Yeah.
19: You know, and that's another thing that you had mentioned, that the boundaries, you know, the consistency. And so that was their safe place where they could do that kind of stuff, because they knew that we would consistently love them while disciplining them.
20: No, it's so good. But in your book, Faith Builds a Family, you share a story about the day you agreed to become a foster parent for Jean, this little girl that kind of captured you.
19: Yes.
20: I mean, to be loved, and you knew the need for her to be loved. And then her older brother, Charles, also described that first night when they were dropped off, and you're fostering at this point. So you're certified, and then the kids come along. Something Jean and I have experienced as well.
19: Yeah.
20: I think we had about 15 foster kids come through our house. And it's an interesting, that first experience is interesting.
19: It's
20: because you don't know
19: scary.
20: What to expect. You're just on the porch going, okay, here they come.
19: It's scary,
20: so,
19: you know.
20: So, yeah, what happened?
19: I knew who was coming, which was beautiful.
20: That's even better.
19: You know, but I also knew who was coming, which was also scary because I knew who.
20: That's true.
19: I had worked with her,
20: yeah.
19: You know, and I'm like, they were completely terrified when they were walking up. It was like the weight of the world was on their shoulders. And I come to the door and they look up and they start just screaming, it's Miss Ablard.
20: That's kind of cool. Actually.
19: Yeah. So then I opened the door and they were just, so they ran everywhere. And I'm thinking, what did I get myself into?
20: Well, that's the beginning. They got to check out the domain.
19: They were so excited. Just amazing.
17: And their ages at this time were
19: 7 and 8.
17: Okay. Mm-hmm. Wow.
20: And they're in the foster system, and there's a distinction. So the state is hopeful that there can be some work with the parents done, the birth parents, that they can get to a healthier place, and hopefully there's intervention. But that is, you know, for the 343,000 kids in foster care, about 77,000, the parental rights have been terminated. Mm-hmm. These kids, their parental rights had not been terminated yet.
19: No.
20: But so they're in the system. This is hopefully a temporary thing to where the parents can get their act together. Mm-hmm. And this is going on in every state in the U.S.
19: Yeah.
20: I mean, that is the idea. And they really, the state works hard for reunification, sometimes to a fault, to be honest, because those parents aren't going to be able to get the bad behavior corrected.
19: Yeah.
20: And then that's when the court steps in, they terminate parental mm-hmm. rights, and that's where you have 77,000
19: yeah.
20: who are available for adoption. And just describe these kids particularly, what they were facing. How long were they in the foster system? When did they become available for adoption?
19: We went through actually years. I think it was 4.5 years.
17: Mm-hmm.
20: So there was visitation occurring?
19: Visitation started after 9 months. The abuse in their home was so horrific. But due to state laws, they had to start at least trying to work on reunification. So they started visits. And Charles immediately started having physical problems, neurological. He looked like he was having seizures, and his arms would fly everywhere. And he doesn't remember the details of the abuse. It was so horrific. But he, it comes out in his body. Yeah. And, you know, that's another thing that they learned early on, how to advocate for themselves. And he...
20: Survival.
19: Yeah, he wrote... actually, no, he went and made a video for the judge begging, please don't ever make me go see them again. And the judge granted his wishes, and he was free to never see them again.
20: Wow.
19: He said, it's just too, it's doing too much, I can't heal. Gene went to see the parents a little while longer, and it was through a few conversations that she revealed that she was afraid to tell them that she didn't want to see them anymore, that they would hurt her. Because they still had that hold on her.
20: Sure. You know, the thing that's so hard to grasp is it's one, a beautiful thing. Children have an amazing capacity to forgive their flawed parents. I mean, I did, and I know that feeling. You still love your dad. You still love your mom, even though they're not healthy parents.
19: Yep.
20: Oftentimes, those parents were abused as children.
19: Yep.
20: And it's a repetitive cycle that occurs.
19: Mm-hmm.
20: And so we need to recognize that. In Jean's case, your daughter, she was having fantasy escapes.
19: Yep.
20: Describe that, because that, again, is a tool of survival.
19: Yeah. I mean, her dream was that one day she would be able to sit on the couch and snuggle with her mom. That was her dream, that her mom would actually wrap her in her arms and snuggle with her. And she thought that with these parenting classes that they were going to be better, you know, and that was her dream. She continued with the family visits just for a short while after. She would go off into her closet afterwards, and I would hear her talking, and she'd be off in a completely different world.
20: So in that context, what were, you know, some of the attitude adjustment that you needed to have? Expectation adjustments.
19: A lot of patience.
20: Yeah.
19: You know, and just sit there and wait for her to come out of it and just say, hey, what were you doing? And that was how she coped.
20: Yeah.
19: She would completely leave the situation completely. Another thing is, you know, we had good therapists, and a good therapist brings the foster mom in at the end, or dad.
20: Yeah.
19: So... that's how we worked through a lot of it. A lot of it, I think, it was just her feeling safe.
20: Right,
19: and once
20: totally.
19: She started to feel safe, she no longer disappeared into another world.
20: Yeah.
19: And she's never gone there since.
20: That's one of the best rewards, and I experienced that, Jean and I, with some of the foster kids that came in with food insecurity issues, stuttering. I mean, these are things that occur because the kids have been traumatized.
19: Yeah.
20: And there's no box that says perfect child.
19: No.
20: You know, that you can select from.
19: Mm-hmm.
20: They all come typically with issues. And then the question is, how do you do the things you need to do to give that child confidence and security? The one that I experienced with it was a 2-year-old boy, and he came in, stuttered, and he would sit for breakfast, and Mr. Jim, you know, can I have cereal? And I give him a bowl of cereal. Can I have toast? I give him toast. Can I have a pancake? I give him a pancake. This went on for like 3 or 4 weeks every morning. And I just did what he would ask for. And one day, it just ended. And he asked for a bowl of cereal and nothing else. And the other thing is the stuttering stopped at the same moment.
19: Mm-hmm.
20: It's like you could then speak clearly. It was like a total God thing.
19: Mm-hmm. Yep.
20: Just those things, that those insecurities and the fact that he knew he could have access to food anytime he wanted made such a difference for him emotionally. Tell us about the plea that Charles made to God when he was in kindergarten, the prayer he said.
19: This gives me chills. I mean, this is...
20: And this
19: Bible
20: is Gene's
19: says,
20: brother.
19: Yes, the Bible says, faith of a mustard seed. You can tell that mountain to move and it will move. And it was Christmas time and the kids had lived with me since Halloween. So Christmas Eve service. My brother... Michael did a lot with us at the beginning there. He really helped Charles a lot come out of his shell.
20: Mm-hmm. And he's a therapist?
19: Spent a lot of time.
20: Or?
19: No. We did have a therapist friend, though.
20: Okay. All
19: Jamie,
20: right.
19: who...
20: Okay, Jamie.
19: She's like a sister, yeah. You know, you become very close to the counselors when you start foster care.
17: Mm-hmm, right, yeah.
19: But, we were driving home from Christmas Eve service. It was their first time. They were all dressed up, and so we were driving home. And my brother said, "Tell us what life was like for you guys back then." And Charles said, "I'll never forget it. I will never this moment." Charles said it was horrible. He said it was the worst thing you could ever imagine. And he said, in fact, it was so horrible that when I went to kindergarten, I looked at this girl and I said, "I gotta get out of my house. I don't know what to do." And she said, "Pray."
20: The friend.
19: The friend said, "Pray."
20: Mm-hmm. And these are 5-year-olds.
19: Yeah. Mm-hmm.
20: Wow.
19: And
20: that's growing up fast.
19: Yeah. And then I found out who the girl was later on. She had also been in foster care at one point, which was interesting.
20: Yeah.
19: But she told him, "Pray," and I started tracing back. Well, 3 years ago, what was I doing? And of course, this was also divinely inspired because I don't just come up with ideas like this, but it was that nudge again. Where was I 3 years ago?
20: Yeah.
19: And I would have been driving to work when God said, "Quit your job."
17: Yeah.
20: Yeah. I mean, that networking, the weaving of the tapestry from the Lord is such a part of your story.
17: Wow.
20: You mention in the book Proverbs 3:5-6. It actually is my life verse. I love that verse. It's, I think, one of the most popular verses. Lean not on your own understanding, but in all your ways acknowledge him, and he will make your path straight.
19: Mm-hmm.
20: I mean, who wouldn't, in devastating trauma, who wouldn't cling to that?
19: Yes.
20: Right? That's the promise of God. Mm-hmm. How did that become powerful and tangible for you and the kids?
19: Well, it's so amazing because... part of foster care is court.
17: Yeah.
19: And the mom, the parents had separated. They were no longer together. And the dad was holding on to them. And, we found out later the reason he was holding on was because they still had his secrets, and he wanted to make sure he got them back because he didn't want the secrets out. So we were going to face court. And... I hadn't told the kids yet. We were still in school, and I knew we were going to have court in June. And we were all subpoenaed. And they were going to have to go in and testify against their dad.
20: With him in the room?
19: With him in the room.
20: Oh, my goodness.
19: And I just thought, these kids have been through so much. Yeah. Why are we doing this again?
20: That's trauma.
19: Yeah. But I tucked him into bed, and I went to my knees that night at my couch. And I said, "I don't understand. Why are you doing this? Why these kids have been through so much?" And I just, I fell apart. And I said, "I am not leaving this spot until you tell me why." Wow. And that verse popped into my head. Proverbs 3:5-6. That was a verse I grew up with. I hadn't thought about it in years. And I replayed it in my head, and it's, trust in the Lord. With all your heart, trust. I wasn't trusting. And lean not on your own understanding. It wasn't my job to understand why. It was my job to trust.
20: Yeah.
19: And I said, "Thank you, Lord." And I went to bed. And I sang my songs, laid in bed, and I felt peace. I say, because you've gotten us this far, Lord. You know, and Charles always said to me, Mom, it's not, God wouldn't bring us this far to let us go. Mm-hmm. We have to trust.
20: Yeah. Well, before we close today, Michelle, you've brought along some very special guests, Charles and Jean, the kids we've been talking about. And we'd like to take a moment just to ask them a few questions and hear from them. Are you guys okay with that?
2: Yeah.
20: Okay, great. What a remarkable story. And in so many ways, you know, I'm sorry that you had to go through that, you know. It's going to get me teary-eyed now because one of the things I love from my sons who are now 24 and 22 is they'll say to me, you were a great dad, which I didn't have, you didn't have. And I hope as you grow up and you get married that that might be something that you'll treasure when your kids say you're a great mom and you're a great dad. Mm. Won't that be cool? I'm sure you can't even imagine that right now, but it will happen, I think. But even not, just that you're healthy and you're doing well. So thanks for your courage to just sit in for a few minutes with us. I don't even know. Jeez, there's so many ways we could go here. Maybe a favorite memory with your forever mom here, Michelle. What do you think? When you were on the porch and you realized, it's my teacher. What did that feel like? Either one of you. Let's start with you, Charles. What did it feel like?
21: I don't remember much from back then. My mind blocked most of it out.
20: Yeah.
21: I do remember running through the house and looking at all the stuff and being like, this is a $1 million mansion.
20: It's three bedrooms. And one of them could be yours.
21: And I'm like, the dishwasher actually works.
20: Oh, that's interesting. Yeah. Was it a tough process though, the transition, did it feel like light? Did it feel positive?
21: It felt positive, yeah.
20: That's amazing. Do you remember that prayer when you were five?
21: Yeah. I actually also got help from my school. There's a thing called the Good News Club.
20: Oh, yeah. My wife and I both participated in that.
21: Yeah. So that's actually how I learned how to pray, was the Good News Club.
20: Hmm. Wow. That was great that you were able to go to that. Jean, how about you? What was that memory when you went, ah?
2: It was crazy because, I mean, I had recognized her as, oh, she's the teacher that we would read this little book. What was it? Wayside Stories? Mm-hmm. Yeah, we'd read Wayside Stories together, just like take turns at our little table. And then the minute I saw her, I was like, wait, this is her house? I'm going to stay with her. This is awesome. Because I really liked her. She was like the only teacher that I really liked because we had that bond together.
20: Yeah. So. I mean, that's so, you know, you're hungry for that, right? Because you haven't felt a normal sense of love.
2: Yes. Yes.
20: And when you feel it, somebody paying attention to you, somebody recognizing you're actually in the room, that's an amazing feeling, isn't it?
2: Yeah, it feels great. It's refreshing.
20: Yeah.
2: Yeah.
20: And that is what it should be like. That is normal. That is what a child should feel.
2: Yes.
20: Is being wanted and being loved. And again, it's wonderful that you guys are experiencing that now. And I'm sorry it didn't happen when you were first born. Let me ask you guys, you know, why do you think, if you're talking to a couple million people through this broadcast, and being a foster parent or adopting out of foster care can be really hard. What's your best pitch to ask an adult or a married couple to say it's a good thing to do? What would you say?
2: I think I would say, like, whenever you go and you make that step, someone or maybe like halfway across the world is thanking you because this is something that's taking them out of like torture. Like this is something completely new. This is like a new life for them that you're going to give them.
20: Yeah. Charles, any thoughts?
21: Well, you're literally saving your life. I mean, I could have died there, so.
20: Oh, that's so sad, my friend.
21: Whenever you think about that, if you think about it as saving a life, I think it's a pretty easy choice.
20: Man, that is good. That is so good. And that, let me ask you spiritually, I mean, this idea of God and trusting in the Lord and the Proverbs 3, 5, and 6 that we talked about earlier, how has he made an impact in your life? And what's your relationship with the Lord like?
2: I feel like if I hadn't gotten into foster care, I wouldn't have known God because we were not a Christian family at my biological parents' house. We were actually probably the complete opposite. And I feel like to this day, I've gotten really close to God through foster care, because it depends on like the home you go into. If you go into a Christian home, then you know that like not only does someone else love you, but God loves you too. So even whenever you don't feel loved, God's there with you through everything, like through all your healing, through all the trauma you're re-experiencing. And it's just, it's great.
20: It's pretty awesome. And that he loves you more than anything. You. Yeah. And you. That he loved you enough to die for you. Mm. That's pretty cool.
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0: their church and community. 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
7: Welcome to the broadcast outreach of Living God Ministries with Aaron Budgen. Aaron discovered Jesus is his Messiah while preparing to be a rabbi. He now teaches for several organizations and is the teaching pastor for Living God Ministries. Strongly distinguishing between the Old and New Covenants, Aaron presents the scriptures from a Judaic and historical frame of reference. Join Aaron now as he reveals the reality foreshadowed and the new life we can now experience because of what the Lord Jesus accomplished for us.
8: I'm presenting a verse-by-verse study through the Gospel of John, and this program is the 14th in this series. In this program, I am in John chapter 4, verse 7, beginning in verse 7, where it says, "A woman of Samaria came to draw water. Jesus said to her, 'Give me a drink.' For his disciples had gone away into the city to buy food." Now, in the previous programs, I explained that there were several conflicts that existed between the Samaritans and the Jews. The beginning of these conflicts started when the Jews returned from their captivity in Babylon. When they returned from their captivity in Babylon, they made a decision that the identity of a Jew or an Israelite would be defined according to the maternal line, according to who their mother was. Now, this was a big change because historically, the identity of a Jew or an Israelite was dependent on who your father was. And this had to do with property rights, inheritance, things like that. But the Jews made a change. They made a decision and they have a scripture that they use in order to support this belief that they decided to have. And this belief has survived

to this day. To this day, if you were to ask a person, are you Jewish? Then the question would be answered by whether or not their mother was Jewish. The Samaritans, however, they maintained their records according to the paternal line. Their identity was dependent on who their father was, their identity as an Israelite. So when the Jews returned, they were not willing to accept the Samaritans because they were not maintaining their genealogical records according to the maternal line and their identity as an Israelite according to the maternal line. There were also issues concerning the fact that many of the Samaritans were not Israelites by blood. They could certainly qualify, according to the Mosaic Law, as a person who just simply subjects themselves to the Mosaic Law, and they could be considered to be a convert. The Mosaic Law made a provision for anyone who dwelt in the land of Israel. The same law would apply to everyone who was there. So the Jews could have accepted the Samaritans on that basis, but because they took the position that the records needed to be maintained on the maternal line, and that the identity, the legitimate identity as an Israelite, would be based on that, there was a disagreement between the Samaritans and the Jews. So the Jews continued on, and they reconstructed Jerusalem, and they built the temple there, and they began the temple practices. When the Samaritans realized that the temple was now constructed in Jerusalem and that it was in operation, there was an interest in participating in the temple services, in the sacraments, the ceremonies, and the sacrifices that were taking place there in Jerusalem. They wanted to obey the Mosaic Law with regards to living in obedience to the law of God at the place that was declared to be the place for the name of God, Jerusalem. However, because they were not conforming to the beliefs of the Pharisees at that time, they were not given access to the temple because they were not conforming as the Jews wanted them to conform, to live according to the law in the way that the Jews wanted them to live. So the Samaritans were not allowed access to the temple in Jerusalem. Therefore, they built their own temple on Mount Gerizim, and they rewrote the scriptures to give bias towards Mount Gerizim instead of Jerusalem, and they simply lived according to the law as best they could using their temple that was in their community. This, of course, is considered to be unacceptable according to the Mosaic Law, but that's what they had. That's what they had to work with, and so that was their decision. There were other conflicts that existed, but I'm not going to get into those right now. Proceeding into John chapter 4, beginning in verse 7, Jesus engages in a conversation with the Samaritan woman at the well. Now, a man did not have a conversation with a woman in the Israelite society. That was just not something that took place. Unless it took place within a private residence, and this, of course, would therefore be under the supervision of the head of the household. Besides that, in general, you would never see a man talking with a woman, especially in public. And so this was a unique circumstance where Jesus was speaking to the woman. Now, this was an exception to the general cultural bias that a man would not speak to a woman because it was taking place at a well. This was how single people were expected to meet. If a man had an interest in obtaining a wife, he would go to the public well, because that was where the ladies would go in order to draw water for their households. It was considered to be a lady's job as part of the household to go and obtain water for the household. And so there were women who were married, and there were women who were single, who were going to the well in order to obtain water. That was the place, the public place, where the guys could go and speak with a woman to see if perhaps she may have an interest in him. He would speak to her because he has an interest in her, and her response would give him an indication as to whether or not she might consider him as someone who could be her husband, in which case he would find out who her father is, and then he would go and speak with her father and negotiate the terms of a marriage, and then she could accept or reject the offer that they agreed to. And so when Jesus is speaking with this woman, it could be assumed that he, as a man, has an interest in her as a woman.
That was how the society at that time understood this kind of interaction. Now, the way that the conversations would start would be that the man would ask the woman for some water. We are there at the well. The woman came to draw water out of the well. The man would ask her for some water from the well. And if she gave it to him with a smile, then he would know that she may have an interest in him. But if she did not, then he would know that this is not necessarily going to be the girl for him. So Jesus asked the woman, "Give me a drink," for his disciples had gone away into the city to buy food. Now, this is a Samaritan woman, and he is a Jewish man. Now, if he is asking her this kind of a question, that could be considered as him informing her that he has an interest in her personally, well, this could just never work out, because the Jews believed that the identity of a Jew was based on the maternal line. And so if they were to get married and have children, then the children would not be considered to be Jewish. They would never be accepted within the Jewish community. And so the Jewish man, by marrying a woman who is not Jewish, would be considered to be a man who is no longer a part of the Jewish community. He would no longer be recognized as someone who would be a part of the Jewish society. That was the bias that the Jewish people had at this time in history. The Samaritans didn't accept the Jews very much either. There was a conflict that existed between the Jews and the Samaritans. And so a Jewish man would not necessarily be welcome within the Samaritan community either. And so if they were to get married and start a family and have a life together, they would have to leave the country, practically, in order to be a part of another community. Otherwise, they would be relatively isolated from the society that they were a part of. They would have to just simply leave the country. And so these are the kinds of issues that would be raised, or that would be brought up or thought of, when you see a Jewish man speaking with a Samaritan woman at the well. Now, the woman was relatively polite. We continue on in reading John chapter 4. We see in verse 9 where it says, "Then the woman of Samaria said to him, 'How is it that you, being a Jew, ask a drink from me, a Samaritan woman? For Jews have no dealings with Samaritans.'" Now, her question was, "How is it that you, being a Jew, ask a drink from me, a Samaritan woman? How could you even consider asking me for such a thing?" This is a way of her asking him, "What are you thinking? I mean, seriously, don't you understand that you are a Jew and I am a Samaritan woman? This is just simply not going to work at all. What are you doing asking me this kind of a question?" She's being relatively polite with him in this case. Now, John adds, "For Jews have no dealings with Samaritans." And so in verse 9, we do have the tone, because of what John added, we do have the tone that Jesus could have legitimately asked the Samaritan woman for water. But this would have been a legitimate request if Jesus also offered her some money for the water. If he offered her some money in the sense that he asked her if he could buy some water from her, then that would be a legitimate exchange of conversation, and it's understood that he just needs some water, he wants some water, and he's willing to pay her for that. This is not about him trying to get personal with her at all. However, that's not what he offered her. And so John included, "For Jews have no dealings with Samaritans," in the sense that he's not offering her money, but he is asking her for a drink of water. In this case, this is how verse 9 would be understood. It would be understood on the basis of Jesus asking her to give him something sort of as a favor. Not giving her money, not giving her anything in return, but as a favor. You know, "Would you just give me something? I would really appreciate it." Now, according to the Pharisees, you would never ask a Samaritan for a favor. And you would never give a Samaritan a favor. A favor in the sense that after the interaction takes place, someone owes somebody else. Somebody owes someone else a favor. If you do something for one person
for free, then the other person could be considered to be in a place of obligation. Obligation in the sense that they would have an obligation to return the favor, not at this point, but maybe someday in the future. And the Pharisee said, look, if you're going to have any interactions with the Samaritans, have an interaction, but have an equitable exchange, and let that be the end of the interaction with the Samaritans. Don't be in a position of owing a Samaritan anything. And so when Jesus asked her for a drink of water, he certainly was not there letting her know that he had a personal interest in her. He did not offer her any money either for the water. And so what he's asking for is he's asking for a favor that could put him in a position of having an obligation to her in a small way. But at some point, she could remind him, hey, listen, you asked me for a drink of water and I gave you a drink of water at that time. I'm asking you for something else that probably is pretty close to the cost and the expense and the relative value of a drink of water. And so how about that? That could be a conversation for later. But Jesus responds. He responds anyway, and he responds in the context of a gift, which is what he was asking her for. He was asking her for a gift of water, and he responds according to that theme. In verse 10, it says, Jesus answered and said to her, if you knew the gift of God and who it is who says to you, give me a drink, you would have asked him, and he would have given you living water. He would have given you living water. He did have something to offer her in exchange. So he was not violating the principles or the beliefs of the Pharisees in the sense that he did have something that he could offer her in exchange. He could offer her living water in exchange. And so after Jesus says this in verse 10, we now have an understanding of why Jesus initiated this conversation. He initiates this conversation because he wants to tell the Samaritan woman at the well about himself, about the fact that he is the Messiah and that he has something to offer her. He has living water, which effectively is a way of saying that he has something that he can offer her in the sense of eternal life in accordance with the gospel. That's what he's introducing to her here in this conversation. So in verse 11, the woman said to him, sir, you have nothing to draw with, and the well is deep. Where then do you get that living water? Well, there was a definition for living water. There was an understanding concerning this phrase. We know, according to the gospel, that he's referring to eternal life. He's referring to the indwelling presence of the Holy Spirit. But there was a definition for living water that the people understood, and they used this phrase in their conversations. Living water was water that was moving. It was moving at a certain rate. It was moving over the surface, like in a river or a creek, or it was under the ground, moving under the ground, and the access to that water was through a well. Now, this was in comparison with water that was not living, that you could call dead water, and that would be a water in a puddle or in a pond, something like that. But in this case, she has access to living water, and Jesus does not have the tools that he needs in order to get access to that water. But he does offer living water. And the woman asks him, well, where are you going to get that from? And so in verse 12, are you greater than our father Jacob, who gave us the well and drank from it himself, as well as his sons and his livestock? This was a way of the woman identifying herself as an Israelite, her father Jacob, the original Israelite, and that this was his well, and that they are considered to be the descendants of Jacob. They maintained their genealogical records according to the paternal line, and they had confidence. Many of them had confidence in being Israelites, even though the Jews would not acknowledge them in that way. But she asks him, are you greater? Are you greater than Jacob, who provided them with this well? She has access to the well. She has access to this living water. Does he have access to living water in some other way that she cannot see, that she cannot understand or appreciate?
Does he? Is he greater than Jacob who provided her with this? It was a subtle way of saying, look, we are Israelites and we are a part of this and we have access to Jacob's well. And here you as a Jew, you don't. In what ways are you suggesting that you are greater than us? In what way are you suggesting that you are greater in this particular circumstance where I can get the water and you cannot? Where are you going to get this water from? Are you greater than Jacob? Now, of course, he is. He is greater. But he is greater because he is the Messiah. That's what makes him greater. And in this conversation, this is what he's going to tell her. In verse 13, Jesus answered and said to her, whoever drinks of this water will thirst again, but whoever drinks of the water that I shall give him will never thirst, but the water that I shall give him will become in him a fountain of water springing up into everlasting life. Jesus changes the tone of the conversation to say, we are going to talk about spiritual things. We are going to talk about the things of God. That's why I am having this conversation with you. I am having this conversation with you because I'm asking you for a drink of water, but also so that I can offer you something spiritual, something that has to do with our God. The woman said to him, sir, give me this water that I may not thirst nor come here to draw. So she's thinking, okay, you're going to give me this special living water and so that I will never be thirsty in a physical sense, so I won't have to ever come here to get water. Is that what you're saying? Well, of course that's not what he's saying. He knows that and she knows this. This is not a productive question. And so Jesus does not answer the question where she says, give me this water. In effect, will you give me this water? He doesn't respond to that. Because that's not what he's talking about. That might be what she's thinking, or she is telling him that she doesn't understand anything about what he's saying, and she's asking him to explain a little bit more indirectly. And of course she doesn't understand what he's saying. We know that that's the case. We know that Jesus told her this in order to engage in the conversation that follows. And so Jesus does not respond to her telling him, effectively asking him to give her this living water. He does not respond to that in the physical sense. Instead, he's going to demonstrate to her that he is, in fact, greater than Jacob. In verse 16, Jesus said to her, go call your husband and come here. The woman answered and said, I have no husband, which is a way of saying, well, you know, I'm not married, I am single. And so if you're a single guy and I'm a single girl and we're talking, you know, this could be a possibility. This is not what Jesus is willing to talk about. Jesus said to her, you have well said, I have no husband, for you have had five husbands, and the one whom you now have is not your husband. In that you spoke truly. And then in verse 19, the woman said to him, sir, I perceive that you are a prophet. Now, this is her response to him telling her something about herself, that he knows about her. So she now realizes that we're not having a conversation about water. That's not what we're doing here. We are having a conversation about spiritual things. At this point, it becomes completely clear and completely obvious to her. And she acknowledges, my goodness, you know things about me that you shouldn't know, that you wouldn't know. How could you know these things? You must be a prophet. I am willing to acknowledge that. Maybe you are greater than Jacob. And so what does she do? She proceeds to move into a theological discussion. She changes her tone in this conversation to say, okay, let's talk about spiritual things. Let's do that. Let's be done with this conversation about water, and let's talk about the spiritual issues, especially the issues that are between the Jews and the Samaritans. Let's get into a conversation. Let's talk about some of these issues. You're a prophet. You're a person who is considered to be of high regard in Israel. Well, let's talk about it. In verse 20, our fathers worshipped on this mountain, and you Jews say that in Jerusalem is the place where one ought to worship. Let's go ahead and have a conversation about this conflict that exists between our people.
Let's go ahead and have a conversation about this. We say we can worship on this mountain. You say you worship on that mountain. So let's talk about that. Well, a conversation like this is going to end up being a conversation on the legitimacy of the scriptures that each person has. The Samaritans altered their scriptures. The Jews did not. And so the argument is not going to be settled until the Samaritans acknowledge that they changed their scriptures. They also need to acknowledge that the Jews did not give them access to the temple, and that was one of the motivating factors as to why the Samaritans set up their own temple. And so the Jews would also have to acknowledge their fault in this matter. But the reality is that our God did establish a specific place where the people were expected to gather, where they were required to gather, and worship their God at that location. This was very important. God defined this as being very important. But he did this for many reasons, and at this time in history, we have the fulfillment of what I believe is the primary reason as to why God established Jerusalem as the place of worship. Now, really, he could have chosen any place, but the fact that he chose a specific place had the consequence that the people would be there, that all the people would be present, would be physically present at this location. And this was important because when Jesus arrived at this time in history, he would be able to go to Jerusalem at the appointed times that God established when everyone would be there, so that what he did would be a public event before the entire nation of Israel. And what he did was assert himself as the Messiah.

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5: This is Seth Leibson for townhall.com. Some people did something, one prominent Islamist member of Congress put it. An Islamist candidate for U.S. Senate wrote, "Those we killed in our response to 9/11 were equally to be mourned as victims, just as the Americans killed on 9/11 were." He has also campaigned with a popular broadcaster who claimed the U.S. deserved 9/11. The Islamist mayor of New York has posted on X, "There is no moral difference between those who were killed on 9/11 and those we killed in response." This is how we lose the distinction between good and evil, which many thought would never be confused again after 9/11. Elie Wiesel wrote, "History is to civilization what memory is to individuals. For those of us who remember 9/11 accurately, we can never forget it, nor the fact that vast numbers of people with a medieval ideology still want us dead. Those engaging in moral equivalence about it are the handmaidens of hate. If ignored, they will be the authors of our destruction, which, Abraham Lincoln reminded us, can only come from within." I'm Seth Leibson.
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13: So when you hear about people who need something, you say, wow, maybe it's even going to be sacrificial, but I know this is what God's telling me to do, and I'm excited. 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Like, this is crazy. 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
13: The title of today's message is Need, Feed, Seed. And we're going to start in Leviticus 19. So turn to Genesis, Exodus, Leviticus, and we will try to go as much as possible left to right. Keep this simple. Leviticus 19, and we will start with need. Leviticus 19, let's go down to verse 9. And these are instructions for God's people. And he says, when you reap the harvest of your land, you shall not wholly reap the corners of your field, nor shall you gather the gleanings of your harvest, and you shall not glean your vineyard, nor shall you gather every grape of your vineyard. You shall leave them for the poor and the stranger. I am the Lord your God. So what is the principle, the point here? You don't grab everything. You don't take everything. You leave something. So literally, the corners, you say, well, you'd go all the way to the corner, take it all. No, the instruction was leave the corners. You say, well, what would happen? What's supposed to happen? The poor, the needy would come through and not starve to death because you were generous. You had left something. Picking grapes. You say, well, we're going to take every grape off this vine. He said, don't do it. Leave some for the poor and needy. Now you say, well, I don't know if I would do that. There are very basic things you can discover about yourself by the way even something like this sounds or the way you approach your life. You know, people just don't let go easily. Yet, I know people who would be just this way. They would say, absolutely. And then they would watch to see if the poor and the needy showed up and would be thrilled that it had worked. Let's go to the next verse. Proverbs chapter 3. Proverbs chapter 3, verse 9. Now look at the first part of this verse. Honor the Lord with your possessions. Before you read anything else, ask yourself the question, are you honoring the Lord with your possessions, the things that you own? Could you say all of that you have honors Him? And then he says, and with the first fruits of all your increase. So your barns will be filled with plenty and your vats will overflow with new wine. So here in Proverbs, basic principle, first fruits, you honor him with your possessions. First fruits, and first fruits are what? You pick the fruit, the first bunch goes to him. And then what comes out of that? Your barns will be filled with plenty. Your vats will overflow with new wine. Not a bad principle to live by. Now go to Malachi chapter 3, the only Italian prophet, Malachi. Go to Matthew and then left, if that will help you, if you can't find Malachi. Matthew, then the next one to the left is Malachi. Now, I'm about to read you some verses that were given to a specific group of people. So you say, well, are you trying to make this apply to us? I'm reading you some principles and what was given to them and how God operated with them, and then we'll see if that applies to us. So Malachi chapter 3, verse 7. Yet from the days of your fathers you have gone away from my ordinances and have not kept them. Return to me and I will return to you, says the Lord of hosts. But you said, in what way shall we return? Will a man rob God? He asks. Yet you have robbed me, but you say, in what way have we robbed you? In tithes and offerings. You are cursed with a curse, for you have robbed me, even this whole nation. So he's saying the whole nation has gone sideways, and what they were supposed to be doing, they weren't doing, and it has literally affected them. Clearly a curse would not be a good thing. He says, bring all the tithes into the storehouse, that there may be food in my house. And try me now in this, says the Lord of hosts, if I will not open for you the windows of heaven and pour out for you such a blessing that there will not be room enough to receive it. And I will rebuke the devourer for your sake, so that he will not destroy the fruit of your ground, nor shall the vine fail to bear fruit for you in the field, says the Lord of hosts. And all nations will call you blessed, for you will be a delightful land, says the Lord of hosts. So literally somehow here giving for them provided protection from the enemy affecting their crops. I have experienced this, and I'm not trying to make my experience your experience. I have literally had experience along the way where God took such great care of me and my family. I have seen him do it with other people that you almost can't breathe. Literally take your breath away and you say, God, you got to stop because I can't take it anymore. Because you cannot take but so much. And by the way, you don't need but so much any more than I do. What do you need? You need food and clothing. And the scripture guarantees that. You say, what about shelter? It does not guarantee that. And Paul said, I can do all things through Christ that strengthens me. And if you go read that passage, the context of that passage, being able to do all things, is to be abased and abound. In other words, if I got nothing, hardly anything, just food and clothing, I'll be content. And if I have plenty, I'll be content. Which is tricky for some people on the rich end, just being content with a lot. You say, well, how's that even, doesn't even make sense. How could you be content? Because it's never enough for some people. They want more and more and more. Go to Matthew chapter 6. Now, this is a very specific category. And you're about to find out a lot about yourself when we read this. Because it's either who we are or it's not. And there are three things here in Matthew chapter 6. He says, when you pray, when you fast, when you give alms. So there's no if to this thing. The assumption was you would pray, that we would fast, and that we would give alms. So what is this one? Chapter 6, verse 1. Take heed that you do not do your charitable deeds before men to be seen by them. Otherwise, you have no reward from your Father in heaven. Therefore, when you do a charitable deed, do not sound a trumpet before you as the hypocrites do in the synagogues and in the streets, that they may have glory from men. In other words, you know, here I come with my gift. Here, God bless you, you poor person. I have helped you. I've saved you. I hope you enjoyed that little moment because that's it. That's your reward. You say, well, the person got helped. Yeah, but what are you doing? How are we supposed to give? Assuredly, I say to you, they have their reward. But when you do a charitable deed, do not let your left hand know what your right hand is doing, that your charitable deed may be in secret, and your Father who sees in secret will himself reward you openly. So, literally the picture of this is you see a situation, a charitable deed where someone needs help. We are supposed to be so stealth in the way that we do this that I'm talking with my right hand and gesturing, and without my right hand knowing it, my left hand has slipped into my pocket, and this is why I keep it in the left pocket, because I can trick my right hand because it's usually working. So you slip your hand in your left pocket, you find some money, whatever God's told you to give, and you find a way to do that so discreetly that your right hand didn't even know what happened. You say, what's the point of that? That's what he said to do. Now you say, well, what is the point of that? God gets all the glory. Now you say, well, this is going to get nuts if I keep doing that. No, it's going to get crazy fun. So I'm going to give you some suggestions. And I've had this happen. I've had envelopes left at my door and were not traceable, either cash or a cashier's check, untraceable. You know what? How many of you has God blessed out of nowhere like that before in your life? Raise your hand. Now look around this room. Now, do you know why that is even possible? Because someone was obedient. Someone was prompted and the Holy Spirit said, help them. And because you're obedient to him, you hear his voice and you're willing to do what he says, then someone gets helped because he knows what the need is. And somebody's saying, God, you got to help me or we're not going to make it. And help shows up. That was a lot of hands, by the way. You say, well, I'll give you my address if you want to drop cash off. You know, I could use some help up in here. So have some fun with it. Go to verse 19. Do not lay up for yourselves treasures on earth where moth and rust destroy and where thieves break in and steal, but lay up for yourselves treasures in heaven where neither moth nor rust destroys and where thieves do not break in and steal. For where your treasure is, there your heart will be also. And I think it's interesting what it does not say. It does not say where your heart is, that's where your treasure will be. It says where your treasure is, that's where your heart will be. So where's your treasure? Have you made deposits, so many deposits for the kingdom of God that most of your investment is on the other side? So your heart is here to do what God has for you to do here, but really your investment's over there. I'm working on my retirement account in eternity. You say, what about this side? A little bit, but I am more interested in my retirement in eternity and depositing whatever it is God has for me to push that direction. So you say, well, what am I doing with my funds? What am I doing? You should be doing whatever he tells you. But when you hear of needs, whether it's alms for the poor or people who are trying to reach people for Christ, you say, Lord, is that me? It's like witnessing. You say, Lord, I'm going to witness to everybody unless you stop me. I'm going to give to all this unless you stop me. You say, well, I can't. I've only got so much to give. You got to ask yourself first, are you giving anything to anything? And if the answer is no, then your treasure is somewhere else and your heart somewhere else. Next verse, 22. And this one seems odd that it's in here, but look at this. The lamp of the body is the eye. If therefore your eye is good, your whole body will be full of light. But if your eye is bad, your whole body will be full of darkness. If therefore the light that is in you is darkness, how great is that darkness? How are your eyes? Spiritually, how are your eyes? How do you see the world? Because if all you see is what you can grab, what you can get, what you can have, you're going to go dark fast. But if you see a whole different kind of world where you see where God is at work and he's using you and your resources and you're a part of that and your treasure somewhere else. And this verse, by the way, is sandwiched between God and mammon, and above that, where your treasure is, there will your heart be also. So literally how you see the world. So you say, Lord, help me see the world the way you see it. Lost people, opportunities to reach people and mobilize in such a way that we can take the planet. Then verse 24, no one can serve two masters. Now this is intense because he's literally saying you have to pick a master because these are your options. You cannot serve two masters, for either he will hate the one and love the other. So it's a love-hate option. Or else he will be loyal to the one and despise the other. You cannot serve, or the word here means be a slave to, God and mammon, or mammon here, wealth or avarice. And you say, well, how do I know where I stand on it? If you're not like me about now, probably not good. If you're unhappy with me in the verses, probably not doing too good. If you don't have issues with this, you're going, wow, this is great. I hope somebody else gets in on what I've gotten in on in my life. Because you're not tight, you're not greedy, you're not mine. That's a two-year-old. That shouldn't be us. So let's go to feed. Verse 25. Therefore I say to you, do not worry about your life, what you will eat or what you will drink. Very basic things, nor about your body, what you will put on. Is not life more than food and the body more than clothing? Look at the birds of the air, for they neither sow nor reap nor gather into barns, yet your heavenly Father feeds them. Okay, so you say, well, there's my verse. The birds don't sow and reap. I guess I don't need to be sowing and reaping. I'll just wait till God supplies me food. You don't see God just dropping food out of the sky. Birds hunt for their food, but they find it because God provides it. So this doesn't mean you don't have to work, but I know people that are willing to work, but God still provides for them when they're out of work. But we get so focused on these things, and he says, they don't sow or reap, gather into barns, your heavenly Father feeds them. Are you not of more value than they? Which of you by worrying can add one cubit to his stature? So why do you worry about clothing? Consider the lilies of the field, how they grow. They neither toil nor spin, and yet I say to you that even Solomon in all his glory was not arrayed like one of these. Now if God so clothed the grass of the field, which today is and tomorrow is thrown into the oven, will he not much more clothe you, O you of little faith? Therefore do not worry, saying, what are we going to eat? What are we going to drink? What are we going to wear? For after all these things the Gentiles seek, for your heavenly Father knows that you need all these things, but seek first the kingdom of God and his righteousness, and all these things will be added to you. What are all these things? What he's just mentioned. You say, well, I'm seeking first the kingdom of God and his righteousness, and I thought I was going to get a new car. It's not mentioned. It's food, it's drink, it's clothing. You seek first the kingdom of God, his righteousness, and these things will be added to you. Therefore, do not worry about tomorrow, for tomorrow will worry about its own things. Sufficient for the day is its own trouble. Okay, seed, 2 Corinthians 9, verse 1. Now this one, now concerning the ministering to the saints. So now this is a gift that one group of people was going to collect it from them to go to another group of saints who needed help. He says, now concerning the ministering to the saints, it is superfluous for me to write to you, for I know your willingness. So I don't even have to write because this is how you guys think. About which I boast of you to the Macedonians that Achaia was ready a year ago, and your zeal has stirred up the majority. Yet I have sent the brethren, lest our boasting of you should be in vain in this respect, that as I said, you may be ready, lest if some Macedonians come with me and find you unprepared, we, not to mention you, should be ashamed of this confident boasting. Therefore I thought it necessary to exhort the brethren to go to you ahead of time and prepare your generous gift beforehand, which you had previously promised, that it may be ready as a matter of generosity and not as a grudging obligation. Okay, so God is really interested in this. You say, well, I promised that I'd give that money. I felt better about doing it when I promised. I don't feel good about it now. Then get it out of your hot little hands when you feel good about it. I found a boat. I would rather buy the boat than help those people. Well, that's brilliant. So anyhow, verse 6. But this I say, now look at this seed principle, and this is right here in this passage, but this I say, he who sows sparingly will also reap sparingly, and he who sows bountifully will also reap bountifully. So let each one give as he purposes in his heart, not grudgingly or of necessity, for God loves a cheerful giver. So when you hear about people who need something, you say, wow, maybe it's even going to be sacrificial, but I know this is what God's telling me to do, and I'm excited. It's literally a cheerful giver, a hilarious giver. Like, this is crazy. I get to help these people. But look at the principle. You sow sparingly, you also reap sparingly. I use this example with people. Another guy had a conversation. He's about to sell some stock or a company or whatever it was, and he's running numbers, big numbers. And he says, my wife is going to have a hard time with this. Let's just take a big number, $1 million. So what happens on $1 million? He says, well, I feel led. He says, I think I'm supposed to just off the top do 100,000. I said, well, if that's what God tells you to do, do it. Well, but she's going to think we should invest that, you know, put it somewhere for the future. Because if somebody hands you $1 million, you had to pay taxes on it. By the time you give 100,000 taxes, bam, half of it's almost gone. But you'll give the government theirs because you don't want to go to jail. What farmer, and this is part of our challenge, we do not grow up in agrarian societies where we get this. What farmer would sow seed, harvest all that crop, and then eat the whole crop, and then go back to have to sow seed and do it again next year and have no seed? That's absurd. You keep some to put back in the ground, because if you don't put it back in the ground, it doesn't happen again. And a farmer with enough seed goes, okay, I've got 100 acres. If I could get my hands on 1,000 acres and had enough seed, I know what 100 will produce. What would 1,000 produce? So you get excited about planting the seed. Now, it takes a ton of faith if you've never done it. Because if you take a young child who doesn't know anything about agriculture and you say, okay, we got $10,000, we're going to go to the seed store and we're going to buy $10,000 with bags of little seeds. And the kid's going, okay, and then what are we going to do? Are we going to cook it? No, we're going to go out and bury it in the dirt. Whoa. I could do a lot of things, Dad, with that $10,000. You can't do anything to beat this. So you're going to stick this seed in the ground. We're going to lose all this seed. You're going to go bury it in the dirt. Yeah, but something happens when you bury it in the dirt. It's called sowing. And we put it in there, and God just designed it where a seed, when it gets in the dark, in the ground, something happens miraculously, and it germinates. And the seed you put in is not what comes out of the ground. A little shoot comes out, put corn in there, and boom, this big old corn stalks come up, and you can't imagine. The ratios are 1 to 100, if not more. Okay, Dad, whatever you say. And God says, trust me, here we go. See, if you've done it before, it's no big deal. If you've never done it before, it sounds pretty scary. So you start out, you just put a little seed in the ground because you're not sure it's going to work. And you go, gosh, I should have put more seed in the ground because now I'm reaping sparingly because I sowed sparingly. Why did I not give more? Now see, you say, well, I don't think there's any miraculous about seeds and harvest and all that. That's just the way it was set up. Yeah, in the physical and in the spiritual realm. So if you got no issues with it with seed in the ground, then put spiritual seed in the ground and see what God does with that. It's right here. Now, what is the context of this? Ministering to the saints. You say, well, the purpose of giving is not to get rich. And even if you say, well, yeah, my purpose is to get rich. But if your heart is right in the context, the purpose for getting rich is to help even more. So now it just turns into a fun game. And I had a guy tell me years ago, you cannot outgive the Lord. You say, oh, well, I think you probably could. Okay, let's try. Knock yourself out. Let's see who accomplishes that goal. You can't outgive him. All right, keep reading. So he who sows sparingly will also reap sparingly, and he who sows bountifully will also reap bountifully. So let each one give as he purposes in his heart, not grudgingly or of necessity, for God loves a cheerful giver. And God is able to make all grace abound towards you, that you, always having all sufficiency in all things, may have an abundance for every good work. As it is written, he has dispersed abroad, he has given to the poor, his righteousness endures forever. Now may he who supplies seed to the sower. Where does the sower get the seed? You say, well, I got it because I have it. You got nothing that God didn't give you. So may he who supplies seed to the sower in the physical realm and bread for food supply and multiply the seed you have sown and increase the fruits of your righteousness. So the same God who supplies physical seed supplies spiritual seed and can multiply the seed you have sown and increase the fruits of your righteousness while you are enriched in everything for all liberality, which causes thanksgiving through us to God. For the administration of this service not only supplies the needs of the saints, but also is abounding through many thanksgivings to God, while through the proof of this ministry, they glorify God for the obedience of your confession to the gospel of Christ and for your liberal sharing with them and all men. And by their prayer for you who long for you because of the exceeding grace of God in you, thanks be to God for his indescribable gift. How can you not get into giving when the whole point of the gospel is he gave? God so loved the world, what? That he gave. It's a gift. So he comes along and says, look, I'm going to show you what this looks like. I'm going to literally give you my life. Jesus is going to die on a cross, be buried and raised from the dead to make eternity possible, eternal life, abundant life. So now all I'm asking you is to get that same thought and be a part of this life, this lifestyle, this process. Galatians 6. One more thing here about some seed. Galatians 6, verse 6, let him who is taught the word share in all good things with him who teaches. Do not be deceived. God is not mocked, for whatever a man sows, that he will also reap. For he who sows to his flesh will of the flesh reap corruption, and he who sows to the Spirit will of the Spirit reap everlasting life. And let us not grow weary while doing good, for in due season we shall reap if we do not lose heart. Therefore, as we have opportunity, let us do good to all, especially to those who are of the household of faith. And I got a bunch of more verses. We don't have time to read them, so we're going to leave it at that.
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13: You're either a giver or you're not. And if you're not a giver, you're a taker. And how's that working out for you? Probably not very good. You can usually almost tell, you say, well, how do you know if someone's a giver or not? Givers usually have tremendous joy. Takers are angry, bitter. You say, how do you know that? Because the book says you either love God or you hate him. You're loyal to him or you despise him. And all that is tied to God and mammon. So when someone gets this, it's hard to love God and be loyal to him and pick a lane and he's your master. He cannot be your master and you not have joy unless something else is not working. Okay? So you're going to get a test pretty quick. I don't mean about the offerings about to come up, but I'm talking about somewhere during your week, I'm going to tell you what's going to happen. If you, and I had a lady, I forgot about this, a lady came up to me the other day after church, and she said, I was downtown, some part of Dallas-Fort Worth area, in the downtown area. She said, I was walking down the street, and a young girl was either coming by or was next to her, and the Holy Spirit told her, speak to that young lady. And she obeyed, spoke to the young woman, and the woman said to her, I have been praying and asking God to send me someone. And they went to lunch, inseparable, and this woman is walking with this complete stranger. You say, that's crazy. I'm not going to live that way. Then live your way. And how is that working out for you? So you're living your life, you're going about your day, and the Holy Spirit says, put $100 in an envelope, mail it, whatever he tells you to do. Just do it. Stop arguing with God. You're not going to win that argument. And once you do it, you can't imagine the joy that will come from just unclogging yourself and just starting to let God not only work in you, but through you, even in this category. And I wish we could come back next time and tell these stories, but usually the right hand won't let the left hand speak. So usually somebody will see it on your face.
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1: Just a little bit before 4 o'clock, a new beginning with Pastor Greg Laurie starts off the 4 o'clock hour. 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
7: With SRN News, I'm Keith Peters in Washington. An Amazon cargo plane crash in Miami International Airport hit several vehicles and killed at least five people. More on the story from correspondent Jennifer King reporting.
8: Federal investigators are trying to determine what caused an Amazon cargo jet to barrel off the end of a runway and plow across the road as it landed at Miami International Airport just before 2 p.m. Sunday. Miami-Dade County Sheriff Rosie Cordero Stutz.
9: We have at least five deceased individuals, and we have multiple individuals that were transported to local hospitals.
8: Some 200 emergency personnel responded. The plane was largely intact but caught fire.
10: The airplane did strike a couple of vehicles.
8: Fire Chief Ray Jadala.
10: So a complex extrication with our technical rescue team started to occur. In addition to that, we had a very complex fire engine compartments that were on fire, including a search and rescue of the pilot and co-pilot that were trapped in this aircraft.
8: I'm Jennifer King.
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12: Today on A New Beginning, Pastor Greg Laurie takes us to a miracle described in the book of Acts, causing the jailer guarding Paul and Silas to want to become a believer.
13: What must I do to be saved? He asks. And Paul says, believe on the Lord Jesus Christ and you shall be saved. Why do we complicate this message? It's so simple. Believe on the Lord Jesus Christ and you will be saved. That's it. That's our message.

0: people come to Christ instantly as soon as they hear the gospel. It's the miracle of a moment. Others resist that decision for decades until one day they realize their need for Christ. Sometimes it's a crisis or tragedy that brings them to that point. Other times it's as though their eyes suddenly open. Today on A New Beginning, Pastor Greg Laurie shows us the miraculous conversion of a certain Philippian jailer, a conversion that would sweep through his entire family.
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0: how to look up when things look down. Now, what we're reading about here in the book of Acts is the second missionary journey of the Apostle Paul. And Paul now has a new wingman, and his name is Silas. So now they're headed to a place called Philippi. So he arrives with Silas, and there's this lady there, and her name is Lydia. Lydia was a very affluent woman. It says that she sold purple garments. So back in this day, treating expensive cloth with expensive purple dye would be what we would call a designer gown, a designer shirt. So this is a woman who was very affluent, very well off, and this is the first convert of this second missionary journey. So here's the devil now with his counterattack. Acts 16, verse 16. As we went to prayer, a certain slave girl possessed with the spirit of divination, who brought her masters much profit, started following us. So this demon-possessed woman now starts following the apostles. She was shouting, "These men are servants of the Most High and have come to tell you how to be saved." Actually, this word she said could be translated, she shrieked. So here's Paul and Silas walking along through Philippi. She's behind him screaming out, "They're servants of the Most High God." They're going, "Oh, this woman's really getting on my nerves." And it's interesting because in the original language, it says she had the spirit of Python. And what that means is there was a myth that the python snake guarded the temple of Apollo. And so there was this weird demonic thing. And so Paul cast the demon out. Well, now the people who were controlling this woman, effectively trafficking her, pimping her out, if you will, and making a lot of money off of her, were outraged because this witchy woman was their source of income. So when they exorcised the demon, they also exorcised the income for her master. So now they're angry. Acts 16, verse 20, though, they go and try to whip up the people, and the whole city is in an uproar because of these Jews, they shouted. They're teaching the people to do things against Roman customs. A mob quickly formed against Paul and Silas, and the city officials ordered them stripped and beat them with wooden rods. We'll stop there. So now these accusers put Paul and Silas up on trumped up charges. Sounds like they're anti-Semitic. These Jews have come into our city. They're not Romans like us. We're obviously superior, they're saying. And these Jews have whipped the people up and have done these horrible things. So now Paul and Silas are beaten. And now they're sent to prison. So we pick up in Acts 16, verse 23, what happened after that. They were severely beaten. Then they were thrown into prison, and the jailer was ordered to make sure they didn't escape. So he took no chances and put them into the inner dungeon and clapped their feet in the stocks. Around midnight, Paul and Silas were praying and singing hymns to God, and the other prisoners were listening. Verse 26, suddenly there was a great earthquake, and the prison was shaken at its foundations, and the doors flew open, and the chains of every prisoner fell off. The jailer woke up to see the prison doors open. He assumed the prisoners had escaped, and he drew his sword to kill himself. Paul shouted to him, "Don't do it! We're all here!" Trembling with fear, the jailer called for lights and ran to the dungeon and fell down before Paul and Silas, and he brought them out and asked, "Sirs, what must I do to be saved?" They replied, "Believe on the Lord Jesus Christ and you will be saved along with your entire household." Then they shared the word of the Lord with him and all who lived in his household. The same hour the jailer washed their wounds, he and everyone in his household were immediately baptized, and he brought them into his house and set a meal before them. He and his entire household rejoiced because they all believed in God. Wow. Isn't that one of the greatest stories in the Bible? So Paul starts out as a prisoner and ends up leading the jailer to Christ, another heart is open, and now another house is open. I love how his whole home was impacted. A lot of times the way that Jesus comes into a family is through one person. One person believes. They become a Christian. And now this kind of upsets the family. Jesus said, do you think that I've come to bring peace to the earth? No, I tell you, division. A mother will be divided against her daughter. A father against his son. Your enemies will be those of your own household. We read that and say, what? I thought Jesus came to bring peace. He did, and he does. But sometimes before that peace, there's a division. Let me illustrate it because many of you have lived this. So you become a Christian, and at Thanksgiving, maybe there was a lot of drinking and a lot of partying and a lot of whatever. That was my life before. And but now you're a Christian, and you say, you know, I'd like to pray when it's time to eat. Say grace. You've never said grace in your family before. And okay, whatever. Let's pray. And you pray your prayer. And a lot of people don't like it one bit. But then one other family member comes to Christ. Then another one comes to Christ. So there's division at first, resentment. But now they're coming to Jesus one by one. And before you know it, it's a Christian family. I've seen it happen so many times. Passed on from generation to generation.
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0: You know, I've heard people describe a trip to Israel as seeing the Bible actually come to life. Hey, everybody, Greg Laurie. And I've been to Israel many times, and I've led a lot of tours, and I have to say that's absolutely true. Listen, when you're walking on the same stones that Jesus himself walked on, well, that's something that's enriching to your faith. It's not just a travel experience. It actually energizes and enhances your study of the Bible. Think of it this way. It's a vacation with a purpose. And we're going to be taking a tour of Israel April 6th to 15, 2027. 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
1: 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Well, we're in Acts 16 today, as Pastor Greg presents his message, How to Look Up When Things Look Down.
0: So look at all of the people that Paul and Silas reach in this chapter. The up and the outer, a lady named Lydia. The down and the outer, the demon-possessed woman. The soldier somewhere in the middle. So Lydia, the designer, the former snake girl and a jailer. All these people come to faith. The rich and the poor, the slave and the free, the man and the woman, all one in Christ and ready to rock their world. And they became the nucleus of the church of Philippi that Paul wrote an epistle to known as Philippians, right? Now let me come back and consider the question of the jailer. What must I do to be saved? What must I do to be saved? He asks. And Paul says, believe on the Lord Jesus Christ and you shall be saved. Why do we complicate this message? This is the Apostle Paul, a very credible source that we can look to on how to share the gospel. As I said earlier, people can get so tied up into a theological pretzel as they're trying to articulate the gospel, no one can understand it. I don't even think the person describing it understands it. It's so simple. Believe on the Lord Jesus Christ and you will be saved. That's it. That's our message. But we have to define it. What does it mean to believe in the Lord Jesus Christ? Is a mere intellectual assent to the facts that a man named Jesus came to this world, died on a cross, and even rose from the dead? It includes that, but there's much more. Because the Bible says the demons believe and tremble. Going back to Python Girl. What was she saying? These men are servants of the Most High God. Was that technically true? Actually, it was. It's just the way she said it. And that she was possessed by a demon. Even the demons believe and tremble, you see. So some people say, I believe in Jesus, therefore I'm saved. Well, do you believe in the way the Bible tells you to believe? Jesus said, for God so loved the world, he gave his only begotten son, and whosoever believes in him should not perish, but have everlasting life. By implication, believing means to take hold of one thing and let go of another. Or to put it another way, it's to believe in and repent of. See, you have to repent of your sins. On the day of Pentecost, Peter said, they said, what shall we do? They wanted to believe. He says, repent and be converted. And times of refreshment will come from the presence of the Lord. To repent means to turn from known sin. Now, honestly, you may not know all the stuff you're doing to sin yet, so you repent of what you know to repent of. And as you get to know the Lord better, you repent of more things. Because you realize there's a lot of things that aren't right. But the point is believing means to trust in, to cling to, and rely on. It's to put your full weight on something. I'm putting my full weight of 160 pounds. Wait, what are you laughing? What are you laughing? That's my left leg. Okay, so I'm putting my full weight on this platform. I'm expecting it to hold me. And you put your full weight in Christ, as I pointed out earlier. It's not Christ plus good works. Christ plus baptism. Christ plus X, Y, or Z. It's Jesus and Jesus alone. I believe in him. That's what it means. You say, well, saved. That's kind of a weird word. I don't think it's weird at all. Isn't it the perfect word? I mean, if someone was in a burning building and a courageous firefighter rushed in and brought them out, if you read about it later, it would probably say a person was saved. If someone was drowning out in the ocean, caught in a riptide, and a lifeguard swam out to save them, that's the word we used. They saved them. And this is what God does. He saves us. You say, he saves us from what? He saves us, for starters, from future judgment. Romans 5:9 says, since we've been made right in God's sight by the blood of Christ, he will save us from God's judgment. How will I be saved? The Bible says, whoever will call upon the name of the Lord will be saved. And that's what we need to do. We call on his name. You know, sometimes you hear people say, well, I tried Christianity. I tried Jesus Christ. It didn't work for me. Well, I immediately dismiss your statement because I know you didn't try Jesus. First of all, he's not a product. Okay, so it's, what's a return policy on this? I'll be honest with you. I like to play around with gadgets, okay? So I'll order something online, but first thing I do, return policy. Can I return this? Is there a restocking fee? Okay, good. Because I want to see this in real life, and I want to see if I like it. Look at it, I don't like it. Or, hey, I do like it, whatever. So people come to Jesus, all right, what's a return policy? It's not working. I tried it for a whole week. Jesus Christ is not a product. If it didn't work, it's because you failed, not because he failed, because he's not an it, he's a him, and he'll change you. I'd be like a person saying, yeah, I tried the whole medicine thing. It didn't work for me. I'm still sick. Wait, what happened? Well, you went down to the doctor. He did a diagnosis of your problem, said you need to take this medication twice a day until the bottle's done. And I think you'll be better. So you go down, you get your prescription filled, and you never open it, never do anything the doctor said. You get sicker. Yeah, I tried medicine. It didn't work for me. No, you didn't follow the doctor's directions. All right, I tried the whole health club thing. I did the whole gym membership. You joined a gym? Yes, I did. Did you ever go to the gym? Oh, yeah. What did you do? Stood around and talked, then went for donuts afterwards. Okay, that's you. That's on you. Don't say you tried the gym and it didn't work. You didn't do what you were supposed to do. So if you really believe in Jesus and you start following Jesus and you repent of your sins and you start reading the Bible and you get involved in the church and you develop a prayer life, your life is going to change. I'm just telling you right now. That's guaranteed. Don't worry about the return policy. You won't want to return anything. Yeah, so believe in the Lord Jesus Christ and you'll be saved. So let me close with that. Maybe there's somebody here, and there are people here. It's just weird things preachers say. Maybe there's somebody here. Well, aren't you talking to people? Yes, but I say this. Somebody here. But there probably is someone here who says, I'm here at church. I like it here. I don't fully understand all of this. I do want to change, but I don't know that I'm saved. I mean, I don't have the guaranteed assurance that I'm going to go to heaven. Well, let's clear that up. Because I'm telling you, you can walk out of here today knowing beyond the shadow of a doubt, your sin is forgiven and you're going to heaven one day. What does Jesus say? He says, for God so loved the world, he gave his only begotten son. Whosoever believes in him should not perish, but have everlasting life. Believe in him. And how do you do that? What did the jailer do? He just believed right there. I believe. And all right. Let's go for it. Let's baptize you guys. This is amazing. How long did that take him to do? It doesn't say in a month passed. No, it was immediate. And that's how quickly God will save you and forgive you of your sin. Let me give you an opportunity in closing to get right with God and be saved and know that you'll go to heaven one day and be ready for the Lord's return. Let's make sure you're right with God. Let's pray. Father, I pray for any person here now. If they don't know you, I pray at this very moment, your Holy Spirit will work in their hearts and bring those that are not saved to you to be saved, to be forgiven, to be made right with God. In Jesus' name I pray.

0: 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And in it, you point out how the Bible gives us a biblical worldview.
1: Yeah.
0: What does that actually look like in everyday life?
1: Yeah, well, a biblical worldview is learning to think biblically, not emotionally. And, you know, every day we are bombarded with all kinds of information. It starts with your phone, scrolling through X or other social media platforms. You're absorbing information, a lot of it not helpful, some of it even potentially hurtful. Then there's the television. Then there's just a stream of things that you hear and are exposed to each and every day. So Romans 12 sums it up as follows. It says, Paul speaking, I urge you, therefore, brothers, to present yourselves to God as a living sacrifice, holy and acceptable. Don't be conformed to this world, but be transformed by the renewing of your mind, that you might know what is the good and perfect will of God. So two things Paul tells us is, well, three really. First, present yourself to God. Present your mind to God, present your life to God, present your day to God. Number two, don't be conformed to this world's way of thinking. As one translation puts it, don't let this world squeeze you into its mold. Well, what should I do instead? Be transformed by your study of the Word of God. Don't be conformed to this world. Be transformed by the renewing of your mind. How do you renew your mind? Fill it with the Bible. That's the best thing you can do. So I talk about this and a whole lot more in a new book that I've written titled, What Every Growing Christian Needs to Know. Let me help you get your mind set on the right track so you can learn to think and then act biblically. The title of the book I want to send you is What Every Growing Christian Needs to Know.
0: 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Or go online to harvest.org. And then, Pastor Greg, just before we go, would you mind praying with the person listening who wants to make a change today in their relationship with the Lord?
1: I'd be happy to, Dave. You know, as you've been listening to this today, maybe you've heard another voice. By that I mean, yeah, you heard me say a few things, but you heard God's voice speak to you deep in the recesses of your heart. And it suddenly dawned on you, this is what I need. Or to state it more accurately, this is who I need. I need Jesus, and I want Jesus, but maybe you don't know how to make that connection. Let me help you. God is only a prayer away. He stands at the door of your heart, and he knocks, and Jesus says, if you'll hear his voice and open the door, he'll come in. Let me help you open the door, so to speak, of your heart as you invite Jesus to be your Savior and Lord. So here's what I would like you to do. I'd like you to stop what you're doing, and I want you to pray a prayer after me. I'll lead you in this prayer. And as you pray it, God will hear you. Pray this after me right now if you want Jesus Christ to come into your life. Lord Jesus, I know I am a sinner, and I am sorry for my sin, and I need your forgiveness right now. Would you come into my heart, my life, as Savior, as God, as friend? I choose to follow you from this moment forward. Thank you for calling me and accepting me and forgiving me. In Jesus' name I pray. Amen. I know that was a relatively short prayer. Maybe you felt something as you prayed it. Maybe you felt nothing. That doesn't really matter.
2: Because God's word says, these things we write to you that believe on the name of the Son of God, that you may know that you have eternal life. It doesn't say, so you may think you have it, or you may hope you have it if God's in a good mood. No, that you can know it. And I want you to know, if you pray that prayer and meant it, Jesus Christ, the Son of God, has come into your life. So congratulations. You're now a Christian. Now continue to follow the Lord.
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4: Continuing in the 4 o'clock hour here on this Labor Day afternoon, Acts chapter 16 finds Paul and Silas unjustly thrown into prison, but they had a surprising reaction to their suffering. As they prayed and sang hymns to the Lord, they found strength in a remarkable miracle that created an opportunity to minister and lead many to salvation. 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
11: They grabbed Paul and Silas and put them into the prison there. And while you might say, well, Paul and Silas were in bondage, no. It was actually the prison keeper who was in bondage to his sin. You see, as Christians, even though we might think we're stuck, we're not the stuck ones. We're the ones that are free.
12: Pastor Brett Metter assuring the penalty for sin has been paid.
11: But I believe the Christian, as we struggle in this life with the challenges and the temptations, one of the things we want to do is strive for that liberty that Christ gives us, and that's what we see in this story.
12: Acts chapter 16 finds Paul and Silas unjustly thrown into prison, but they had a surprising reaction to their suffering. As they prayed and sang hymns to the Lord, they found strength in a remarkable miracle that created an opportunity to minister and lead many to salvation. Pastor Brett Metter highlights their example of the power of prayer and praise in today's Word.
11: St. Lawrence was born right around 225 A.D., and Brother Lawrence was famous for giving to the poor, distributing to the poor and the needy as a church leader. His mentor was an amazing guy, and he looked up to his mentor, but one day his mentor was sentenced to death. Of course, persecution of the church was rampant at that time, and St. Lawrence's mentor was sentenced to death, and the day before he died, he went and visited and said, "What am I going to do without you?" Lawrence said to his mentor. He said, "You will follow me in 3 days." He's like, "Well, that's not very encouraging. You're going to die too." Well, in those days, the Christians had a little more fortitude than we today. We're all so fearful of death and freaked out. But the Christian church in those days had a whole nother level of strength and power and divinely given inspiration to just live their lives on the edge. And they didn't count their lives dear to themselves. And sure enough, his mentor was killed there, burned at the stake. But Lawrence used those last 3 days. He was going to give all of his possessions away to the poor. He was going to use the resources of the church that they had and just give it all away, because he knew he was next. But the first day of that, he started doing that. Well, one of the Roman precepts that were there said, "Hey, where are you getting all this treasure? The church has a treasure chest somewhere. Where is it? I want to know where your wealth is," because he was going to take it. And Lawrence, he'd already started giving it all away, but he said, "I'll tell you what, in 3 days, I will give you the church's treasure." And the guy said, "Okay, 3 days, you better deliver." Well, Lawrence just kept giving everything away to the poor and the needy in the church. And sure enough, 3 days later, Lawrence had gotten all the poor church members, all the people in the city town square there, just hundreds of people gathered there that were in poverty, but part of the church. And then the prefect came out and said, "Where's the church's treasury? Where's the wealth?" And Lawrence said, "Right here, they're all standing, right? This is the wealth of the church, these people." And what a profound statement that was, if you think about it. But the prefect wasn't impressed. And he said, "Because you didn't deliver, I shall burn you on the iron grill." And that's exactly what they did. They heated up this big, giant iron grill, the gridiron sort of thing. But the story that is told by all the eyewitnesses that were there said that Brother Lawrence did not show any grimace on his face, but he always had just a smile the whole time. There was a smile on his face. And it was an amazing, miraculous sort of thing. They literally were sizzling this guy on a barbecue grill, and they recorded some of the things that he said on that. For example, he said in the middle of his tortures, he said, "Turn me over, I'm done on this side." That's what he said. And the people couldn't believe, like, why isn't he suffering? What's wrong? You know, and they literally let him just burn there for a long time. And just before he died, he said, "It's cooked enough," he said. And he was like joking with his tormentors. He said, "I'm cooked enough." And he knew he was about to die. And so he literally spoke a prayer as he's sizzling on this gridiron. And his last prayer was that Rome would be converted to Jesus Christ. And then he died. What's amazing about that is that about a century later, really, much of Rome was converted to Christ. And it was a radical change of the whole Roman Empire. They built a church to St. Lawrence there in Rome. You can visit it this day and actually have the gridiron that he laid on. But it's just one example of these martyrs in the first century, or first few centuries, I should say, of the Christian church. Have you ever read Fox's Book of Martyrs? If you haven't, every Christian should probably read that at least once in their lifetime. Because it's story after story of brave believers during times of radical persecution where they were smiling, rejoicing even to die a death in the name of Jesus Christ. And you think, man, were they crazy? Or did the Lord somehow insulate them from the suffering and the pain? There's so many amazing stories. You should definitely read that. But one common thread of the Christian martyrs is there was often, a joy that was accompanied with suffering and even torture. This shouldn't surprise us because we saw even a few weeks ago in Acts chapter 7 where Stephen was the first Christian martyr and he had a beaming, joyful face as they were stoning him to death. And while they were stoning him to death, he looked up and saw heaven opened and the Lord received his spirit up into heaven with joy on his face. It made the tormentors of Stephen hate him all the more. And all throughout the Bible, we have these stories and we come to a persecution story like that here in Acts chapter 16. We see Paul and Silas on Paul's second missionary journey now. And we saw Paul and Barnabas go their separate ways. They sort of had a disagreement and they agreed to disagree and they went their separate ways. So now Paul's got a new compadre in Silas. And so Paul and Silas, they head out on the second missionary journey. Now, what inspired Paul to go? Well, God gave Paul a vision of a Macedonian man saying, come over here, help us, minister to us, kind of. And so Paul said, man, we got to go find the Macedonian man that I saw in my vision. Well, Paul, he and Silas, they sail northwesterly in the Aegean Sea, and they eventually go to Macedonia. Now, basically, that's Europe. The first missionary to Europe was Paul the Apostle. And they land on the coast of Europe there and in a place called Philippi of Macedonia. And there at Philippi, Paul doesn't find a Macedonian man. He finds Macedonian women. It's interesting. Sometimes you think God's going to do one thing, and then God says, I'm actually going to change it up a little bit, and you have to be ready for that. But there was a group of women, and Paul and Silas meet them there, and one particular woman named Lydia, she was one who Paul shared the gospel with, and she accepted Christ and got baptized in a little stream that's there. But now they enter into Philippi, and another woman comes on the scene, and she's weird. She's sort of got this darkness about her. And she's kind of the city sorceress. She's like, a soothsayer, sort of fortune teller, necromancy, kind of black magic woman. But we also find out she's demon possessed. And she's following Paul and Silas around the town. Not only that, she's going around saying, these are the servants of the Most High God, pointing to Paul and Silas. And he said, these are the ones who are pointing the way of salvation. Now, you might be saying, oh, wonderful. They've got a herald following them around saying, listen to these guys. Now, you say, what's going on with that? Why would this demonic woman go around saying, these are the servants of the Most High God? Why would they almost seemingly be promoting? Why would she promote Paul and Silas? Well, the Bible says, don't be ignorant of Satan's devices. What are one of the devices of Satan himself? Well, it's to take stuff that looks true, that sounds true, that even looks good on a surface, but it's really not. It's actually misleading and oftentimes trying to get sort of the whole notion to be sort of tweaked a little bit. You got this woman who's known in town. In fact, there's men of the town that are sort of owning this woman as sort of their own way to make money. They use this woman's, fortune telling and her demonic possession. They use it to get money off of tourists that come in. And so what happens? She's saying something that's true. They are the servants of the Most High God, and they are pointing the way of salvation, but she's trying to sort of put a weird twist on it, going around and following them. By the way, that's the way Satan works. He likes to dabble in the truth, but to only uproot the truth. It's the oldest trick in the book, literally. And when I say literally, I mean literally. What do you mean, literally? First trick of the book. Garden of Eden, the first trick Satan ever played on humanity was with Eve there in the Garden of Eden at the tree of the knowledge of good and evil, where God said, do not eat of this tree, and the day you eat of it, you'll surely die. Well, there's Lucifer hanging out in the tree, and he says to Eve, hath God said you should not eat of this fruit of this tree? God has not, he doesn't want you to have your eyes opened. If you eat of this tree, your eyes will be opened. You'll be enlightened. Enlightenment. And the day you eat of it, you will not die. Now that says exactly opposite of what God said. God said the day you eat of it, you'll die. But you will not die. Now, if you know the story, it's kind of curious because you could make this argument that Satan was right. Were their eyes opened when they ate of the tree of knowledge of good and evil? Yes. In fact, the first thing they noticed is, wow, we're naked. Didn't notice that before. It wasn't a weird thing. It wasn't a sinful thing. It wasn't a bad thing until sin entered the world and their eyes were open, and suddenly they had this thing that, wow, they sort of started to recognize their own sinful depravity. Not only were their eyes opened, but they also didn't die. They didn't die, at least kick the bucket, drop over dead. What did God mean? Was God telling a lie? Of course not. God meant that humanity was all doomed to death the day that that fruit was eaten of, and the death process, all of humanity would die from that day forward. Death was the condition of humanity from that day forward. The original was eternal life, but death was brought in by sin. So Satan used a dabbling of truth. Hey, you will not technically die the day you eat of the fruit. That's what Satan will do. He'll whisper in your ear a little bit of truth and twist it just a smidge, and people are duped all the time. Can I just say we're living in a day of great deception from Satan himself? I've found that the Church of Jesus Christ is so easily duped, and I see that today in so many areas. Jesus warned in the last days, many will be deceived in the last days, and they'll come in the name of Christ. And Jesus said, even the very elect will be deceived. That means people that are true Christian people will even be deceived by these people. So be careful in these days. Don't be deceived. Well, Paul wasn't deceived. He turned to this woman and he cast the demon out of her. Question, does a demon come out of a person by your gyration and whooping and hollering and getting all whooped up and weird? The Bible doesn't say anything about that. That's just people being silly. But Paul just says, come out of her, and bam. Why is that? How did that happen? Well, it's actually pretty simple. It's that greater is he that is in you than he that is in the world. One of the mistakes Christians make is like, oh, we got to pray. I hope God wins this battle. God and Satan just going at it, man. I hope God wins. Is that the way it rolls? Not even close. God is the creator of all things. He's omnipotent, omniscient, omnipresent. And Satan is none of those things. Satan is just a created angel and a fallen one at that. I love it. We'll see this where he casts out this demon, but it's not, you know, like the movies. It's simple, calm, but with power. That's why 1 John 4:4 says, you're of God, little children, and have overcome them, because greater is he that is in you than he that is in the world. Well, this woman now, she's standing there, no longer demon-possessed, and she's perfectly whole. You're like, oh, that's great. It is. But here's the problem. The men of Philippi are immediately angered. Why? Well, they're the masters of this demon-possessed girl. They cared nothing for the girl, only for their ability to exploit her demonic possession for money. They were basically occultic pimps, you know, prostituting her cultic spirituality, and they were making money off her. So now, Paul and Silas cast the demon out of her. Now she's whole, this girl is healed, and the guys are ticked. So they go to the officials, the magistrates of Philippi, and say, hey, these two guys, these Jews, very anti-Semitic kind of wording, these Jews are messing up our city and stirring up trouble. Is that what they were doing? They weren't stirring up trouble. They were helping some poor woman who was demon-possessed. They were just doing good stuff. Well, the magistrates said, they are, huh? And so they grabbed Paul and Silas, and they ripped all their clothes off of them. And then they beat them. Whipped them with stripes, with probably the same kind of whip they would have whipped Jesus with. That's what these Romans did at that time. They could beat a person as much as they want, as long as they weren't a Roman citizen. And really, if you're not a Roman citizen, you could beat them without even a trial. Like, it was really kind of an unfair law. If you're not a Roman citizen, beat the daylights out of them, throw them in prison, do whatever you want with them. Did you know Paul and Silas, they were both Roman citizens. But they didn't do that. They thought they were just Jews from Judea, but they were literally Roman citizens. And so the men of Philippi are going to be in big trouble because of what they did. But Paul and Silas were taken after being stripped, beaten, bloodied. Then they put him into the prison there. And Paul wrote about this time, you know, later on in 2 Corinthians 11:23, when he said, oh, I've been in, to the Corinthians, I've labored more than you all in stripes or whippings above measure and imprisoned more frequently. And I've been even in death. Remember when they left him for dead outside of the city at Lystra? These are the things that Paul said, I've been all these things and I've suffered many stripes. After they whipped him, they threw him into the dungeon and they put his feet in the wooden stocks. You know, where they clamp down and bolt the beam on your feet. And by the way, I've studied these ancient stocks that they used. They were purposefully putting a person in an uncomfortable position and hoping that your legs would start to cramp up in the position they would leave you in and spasm and just cause all kinds of pain. It was just really torture. And then they threw him in and then they said to the guard, make this prison sure and secure. Don't let anybody get in or out of this prison. Now, when the Bible records that kind of information, you know there's a foreshadowing. Remember they said of the tomb of Jesus, make sure it's sealed with a Roman seal and the guards only to have Jesus come out triumphantly of the tomb. But same here. Lock the prison, make sure it's sure. So they throw him into this deep dungeon. And for those of you that don't know, the prisons in Bible time didn't have ping pong and weightlifting and cable TV and bologna sandwiches. Prison times there, it was a horrible, horrible experience. So the question then becomes, what do you do? If you're Paul and Silas, what do you do? You're sitting there in the nighttime, still bleeding from your whippings, feet in stocks in pain, and your arms in chains in the dungeon of Philippi. And the only thing you did was help a girl that was demon-possessed. And you were unfairly treated because you're Roman citizens. You have a legitimate case against the men of Philippi because they didn't even give a fair trial. And what do you do when you're sitting there? Well, I know what most people do. I see it all over social media. Pout, complain, whine, sit there and, you know, be discouraged. I can't believe this is so unfair. Like, that's what a lot of Christians would do today. What did Paul and Silas do with the time they had? Well, that's where we come to our scripture here I wanted to show you. Acts 16:25. Right after they're put in fast in the stocks, it says, and at midnight, Paul and Silas prayed and sang praises unto God. And the prisoners heard them. And suddenly there was a great earthquake, so that the foundations of the prison were shaken. And immediately all the doors were opened and everyone's bands were loosed. I want to read that one more time. It's amazing. And at midnight, Paul and Silas prayed and sang praises unto God, and the prisoners heard them. And suddenly there was a great earthquake, so that the foundations of the prison were shaken, and immediately all the doors were opened and everyone's bands were loosed. What a miraculous, amazing story. Now, one thing I need to remind you, because it's hard when you read these Bible stories. Some of you heard these stories since you were a little kid. But do you know, Paul and Silas, they didn't know if they prayed and sang praises that the prison doors would swing wide open. They didn't do it so that that would happen. I want to remind you, why did they do it? I think they did it for the sake of praying and singing praises. That's what they chose to do. They weren't the ones going to sit there and pout and go on social media, I can't believe my life situation, and boy, I've gone through such a tough season. They didn't do any of that. What do? They just pray and sing praises to the Lord. You know, it's interesting because they were imprisoned. But one thing that I think is important to maybe acknowledge in the story is they're the ones that really weren't in prison. The other prisoners were. Even the jailer, we're going to find out the rest of the story. What happens? Well, the jailer of the prison who was given the charge to keep the prison, he's a Roman soldier. But basically, he's in trouble now because all the prisoners are free. So the story we're going to read as it goes on, he grabs his sword. He's going to stick himself through like Harry Carey kind of thing. Going to kill himself. And Paul and Silas run in and say, hey, wait. We're all here. Don't kill yourself. And the prison keeper, he's shaken like a leaf, and he runs and gets a torch and runs into the nighttime in the darkness with a torch. And he looks at Paul and all the prisoners, and he falls down at Paul and Silas's feet. And he says, what must I do to be saved? And I love it. Paul says, believe on the name of the Lord Jesus Christ, and thou shalt be saved, and your family. And the guy believed, and his family came to believe, and they all got baptized. The Bible says they got saved that night. And I have a hunch it wasn't just the prison keeper, but don't you have a hunch that those prisoners that heard Paul and Silas singing, suddenly there's an earthquake, and they see what happens with the jailer and Paul and Silas? I bet you there were others who accepted Christ there too. We don't know for sure on that one, but I'm just speculating. But what an amazing story. Now, the point that I make is, while you might say, well, Paul and Silas were in bondage, no, it was actually the prison keeper who was in bondage to his sin. It was actually the other prisoners who were in bondage. You see, as Christians, even though we might think we're stuck, we're not the stuck ones. We're the ones that are free. You know, I remember as a kid, a high school kid in football, my team would always go out and party after games or after practice sometimes. And they'd, come on, Brett, come on, party down. But they knew I wasn't a party animal. I was a Christian kid. And I was the one, no, I'm going to church tonight. You guys have fun, but I'm going to church. Anybody want to come with me? And nobody took me up on that offer until a little later. But, you know, they thought, oh, Brett's the holy Joe. And I remember they used to think that I was the one sort of in bondage to my religious beliefs. They thought I was the one, oh, Brett can't have any fun. But meanwhile, I was having the funnest time of my life. You know, I was out doing all kinds of fun, riding dirt bikes and traveling around in Mexico, doing stuff with church activities. We had so many fun stuff we did. And yet I'd see them come the next day back to school with headaches and hangovers and wondering who they slept with. Like, I remember watching those guys who thought I was the one in bondage, but I really kind of saw, wow, they're the ones who seem to be stuck. In fact, it gets worse the older you get. I had one buddy who actually brought that up to me. He said, Brett, you're just stuck in your religion. I'm like, no, I'm actually, it's a get-to for me, not a got-to. And that same guy, several years later, he went to jail because he had so many DUIs and he was quite the raging alcoholic. It was heartbreaking to see. Because that's what happens. The world is in bondage and they need to be let free. And so here's Paul and Silas. They're the ones whipped, beaten, and in prison. You're like, oh, they're in bondage. But actually, I think it was the other way around. I've seen many examples of this. The Lord doesn't want his people to be tied down in bondage. The Lord wants to free us up from that. 1 Corinthians 6:12 says, all things are lawful for me, but not everything's expedient. And then he says, all things are lawful for me, but I will not be brought under the power of any. That's what Satan wants to do. He wants to get some habit, something that will get you locked down and stuck. And man, it happens to all of us. We all have our temptations, and it's hard sometimes to break free of those temptations. Things that we know we shouldn't be doing. And we all struggle with that. And be careful. Don't look down your pious nose at people that are alcoholics and say, well, at least I'm not in bondage to that. You know, well, we're in bondage to a lot of things. It may not be cigarettes or drinking or whatever. It might be pornography. It's a battle. But the Lord says through Paul, he says, I don't want you to be under the power of any. It's a battle that we all fight. But I believe the Christian, as we struggle in this life with the challenges and the temptations, one of the things we want to do is strive for that liberty that Christ gives us. Not a liberty to go sin and do it over and over again, but to just be free. And that's what we see in this story.
13: 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And there's more to come next time from this study of Acts 16 in today's Word. 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But first, today's Word is the radio ministry of Athey Creek Church in the Portland suburb of West Lynn, Oregon, where Pastor Brett Metter is the senior pastor. 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Okay, Pastor Brett is with me. You know, with the one-year anniversary of the death of Turning Point founder Charlie Kirk just a few days away, we've seen not only an outpouring of emotion, especially among young people over the last year. So, Pastor Brett, do you think we may be actually seeing revival in America led by young people?
11: You know, Kurt, I believe we really are seeing that. It's this stirring of the young people's hearts. All throughout history, by the way, you know, when revival breaks out, it's often the younger generation that led the way. And I think the young people, Gen Z, they're challenging the status quo, and they seem to be a generation that's pursuing authenticity. I think they're seeing through the indoctrination of the colleges and universities, and I think they're tired of shallow answers that they've been given. So with Charlie Kirk, he was giving solid answers, and he was stirring up so many young people, hugely instrumental in waking up Gen Z, I believe. And so what encourages me is that the gospel speaks right into that longing of young Gen Zers. And we're seeing students gathering in prayer and on campuses, sharing their faith boldly. A few weeks ago, I had a guy show up to church. He came up and said, "Pastor Brett, I'm 20 years old and I haven't been to church for a couple of years. I haven't read my Bible, but this whole thing that's happening, it's just made me want to follow Jesus." You know, and he asked me, "What do I need to do?" And I was able to give him some words that just, you know, really simple. It reminds me of what Peter said when he was quoting the prophet Joel. He says, "It'll come to pass in the last days, I will pour out my spirit upon all flesh. Your sons and daughters shall prophesy. Your young men shall see visions." And that's a promise that God proves he's not done with this generation.
14: 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Well, that's all the time we have. Next time, Pastor Brett will continue looking at the miraculous response by Paul and Silas after an earthquake opened their prison doors. Today's Word with Pastor Brett Metter is an outreach of Athey Creek Church in West Lynn, Oregon.
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15: And I said, "I am not leaving this spot until you tell me why." And that verse popped into my head, Proverbs 3, 5, and 6. And that was God. You know, that was a verse I grew up with. I hadn't thought about it in years. I've replayed it in my head, and it's, you know, trust in the Lord with all your heart. Trust. I wasn't trusting. And lean not on your own understanding. It wasn't my job to understand why. It was my job to trust. And I said, "Thank you, Lord." And I went to bed. And I sang my songs, laid in bed, you know, and I felt peace.
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5: With SRN News, I'm Keith Peters in Washington. Federal investigators are examining why an Amazon cargo jet barreled off a runway at Miami International Airport and into vehicles, killing at least 5 people. NTSB Chairwoman Jennifer Homendy says the investigation has begun.
6: We were able to recover the flight data recorder and the cockpit voice recorder that is going back to the NTSB tonight in just a couple of hours, and will be at headquarters where it can be evaluated and downloaded.
5: The National Transportation Safety Board is focusing on whether the plane touched down too late to stop safely. Experts say the plane appeared to remain airborne well down the runway before landing. The crash halted flights at the airport, causing widespread delays and cancellations. This is SRN News.
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8: Because you see this term, servant and master, you don't need to panic. 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
9: 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Whether you punch the clock from 8 to 5, or your work schedule changes week by week, or you own your own business, how do you glorify God in your job? And if your working hours are spent with people who mock Christ and revel in sinful living, how do you maintain your witness, let alone your cool? Consider that with John MacArthur as we kick off another week of Bible teaching with a study titled Wisdom for the Workplace. Now, you know, a lot of people might think that work can only have spiritual value if you are, let's say, a pastor or an employee of a Christian charity. But the truth is, as long as your job doesn't involve sinful activities, you can glorify God with any work. Here's what John had to say about that some years ago.
10: Well, not only can, but must. You know, the Bible is so clear about that. The simplest statement that could be made was made. Whatever you do, whether you eat or drink, the most mundane routine thing, eating and drinking, do all to the glory of God. Or make it your ambition to be pleasing to God. Or present your bodies a living sacrifice, holy and acceptable to God, which is your spiritual service. Or set your mind on things above and not on things on the earth. Those are simple commands that tell every one of us that whatever we do, we have the same calling: to glorify God, to please God, to honor Him, to be heavenly minded, to think on holy and pure things. That is

0: how all of us are to live. And when we live that way, then our life takes on spiritual impact. It isn't just pastors. Being a pastor is a calling from God that requires a gift for preaching and teaching the Word of God. That's just one of many gifts. But the body is built up by all the gifts. And, you know, the Apostle Paul says, don't say because I'm not, you know, that most noble gift, I'm not that most visible gift, I'm nothing in the body. Paul says to the Corinthians, you can't say that. Every single part of the human body matters. Paul even goes on to say that the ugliest part of you, which is your internal organs, are the most important part of you, not the outside, not the pretty parts. And that's how it is in the body of Christ. Whatever you do, wherever you work, you need to be glorifying God on the job. And we're going to begin a series today called Wisdom for the Workplace. We're going to start today in 2 Thessalonians chapter 3. We're going to look at how society views work, the ways that your job is actually a gift from God, how God can use you in your job for His purposes, the importance of the work ethic. We're going to talk about employer-employee relations. The workplace shouldn't be a place of fear, anxiety, dread, or boredom if you develop a biblical perspective on your work. So stay with us.
1: Now, friend, whether you are in your dream job or just working to pay the bills or studying hard in school, this series can help you honor God, whatever the task at hand. So here now is John MacArthur to begin his series, Wisdom for the Workplace.
2: Ephesians chapter 6 is our passage for this morning, and we're looking at verses 5 to 9, and we're really going to cover what could be a long series just in a message. Now, here we have a word from the Apostle Paul about how employer-employee relationships are to function. This is a needful subject today. I think it's obvious to everybody in our society that the struggle in the employment world has reached a monumental level. Strikes and walkouts and threats and management fights and so forth literally fill the newspapers. Basically, the problem in employment can always be reduced to one single sin, and that is the sin of greed. Everybody wants more of everything for himself. The employee wants less work, fewer hours, more vacation, and higher pay. And the employer wants more labor from the employees, more freedom for himself, bigger chunk of profit, and on it goes. And at the bottom of the whole thing is greed. What do we do? How can we get an answer and a solution to this, a major problem in our world that continues to plague us? Now, some people say absolute government control is the answer, and what we need to do is to just abolish the free enterprise system and have some form of socialism or communism or an elitist kind of group that run what amounts to a welfare state. Well, increasing government control would be a solution, and it may be that that's what we're going toward. And in fact, it seems to me that that might be the logical thing, because that will build the potentiality for Antichrist to just take over the whole world. And if I read my Bible right, in the 18th chapter of Revelation, one of the things that Antichrist does is ride on top of a worldwide economic system. It may well be that what's happening in the world today is the development of such a system with a greater and greater potential greed. There must be greater and greater restrictions on that greed. Government takes more and more power, beginning to set the stage for one who can come and sit on top of the whole pile and dictate policy for the world. It's fast coming. But I'm really convinced that God didn't design our freedom to be that way. I don't think He designed man's freedom and man's autonomy to work against man. But He designed it in order for us to earn our money, to provide for our families, to gain those things which our potential allowed us to gain, and to cooperate with each other for the good of all mankind. Unfortunately, that just doesn't happen. Why? Because man is depraved and man is sinful, and I suppose the single most obvious manifestation of depravity is selfishness. Now, this brings the Christian into the picture in a very strategic way. I believe that as the only hope in the world for marriage is going to be found in Christ and the power of the Holy Spirit, and the only hope in the world for the family is going to be found in Christ and the Holy Spirit, I think the only hope for the labor situation is to be found in Christ and the Holy Spirit. I think that's what this is saying right here, that God has a divine design. You know, if you study the Bible, you can study all the way from Genesis to Revelation, and you can study biblical economics. You can study the whole process of employment, of wages. It's all through the Scripture. But God, as He has done in other parts of this fifth and sixth chapter of Ephesians, has boiled it back to some very basic principles. There are very basic things that are related to this issue, and they are built upon the same two pillars that all of God's systems for man are built on: authority and submission. You have it in government. Somebody leads and somebody follows. In marriage, somebody leads and somebody follows. In the family, somebody leads and somebody follows. And in the business world or the economic world, somebody has to be in charge, and somebody has to carry out the orders. This is the way it is. And the authority submission principle as designed by God is evident in verses 5 through 9. You have the masters in verse 9, the employers. You have the servants in verse 5 through 8, the employees. And this is God's design for how it is to work. But, as we have said before, this is all a response to chapter 5, verse 21, which says, submitting yourselves one to another in the fear of God, so that there is a mutual submission, just as in marriage and the family. Yes, there are employers and employees, but both learn to submit to each other. Both have a point at which they submit. Both must be conscious of the needs of the others, so that none is given the right to oppress. None is given the right to lord it over in an abusive way. There is a beautiful mutual submission within the leadership and the follower that brings about the good of both. Now, just the text itself is dealing with a domestic situation. All of chapter 5:22 through 6:9 pictures a family where the parents are there, the children are there, the husband, the wife, and here the servants in the employ of the family. And it is a domestic scene that is in view. In fact, in 1 Peter, in a parallel passage where there is a discussion of the same truths, Peter uses the word oiketes for servant, which means a household servant. And that, I think, is the intention here, though a different word, doulos, is used. It is in view, particularly in a home. But I believe we want to see the principle extend itself from a household servant to any person in an employment capacity. So what we have here, then, is God's divine standard for employer-employee relations. Now, keep in mind that Paul is dealing with the practical effect of a Spirit-filled life. Apart from Christ, this can't happen. But with Christ, and as we are filled with the Spirit, we not only are to have model marriages and model families, but model employment relationships. If you're an employee, there is a standard for your employment, just like your home and your marriage. If you're an employer, there is a standard for your employing practices, just like your family and your marriage. So this is God's divine standard. Now, if you'll notice in verse 5, you notice the word servants. It could be translated slaves because it is the word doulos. And doulos is a word translated slave, bond slave, or servant. Now, we need to mention also the word masters in verse 9 is the word lords. And when you see the term lord and slave, or lord and servant, you immediately think of a slavery system. And people have asked the question, why would the Apostle Paul regulate slavery? Why wouldn't he just abolish it? Well, that's because we don't have a comprehension of the terms as they're used biblically. They are simply a reference to the one who leads and the one who follows, the one who gives the orders, the one who obeys them. And by the way, such concepts are very germane to the whole teaching of the Bible. If we didn't understand an employer and an employee concept, if we didn't understand a master and a slave, we would never understand our relationship to Jesus Christ, or we would never understand His relationship to the Father in His incarnation either, right? So there is validity in the divine concept of a master and a servant, of a leader and a follower. That's all right. God has ordained some to be leaders, some to be heads, and some to be those that respond and obey. That's part of God's design. We see it in marriage. We see it in the family. We see it in the employment world. So we shouldn't be concerned about it. We see it in government as well as the home. The point is this. At that day and in that time, employees were servants and employers were masters. Most economic issues revolved around a home, whether it was an agrarian agricultural situation where a householder had servants and stewards who worked in his fields and took care of his crops and his animals, or whether it was a business of manufacturing or making something and the servants would work around the home in that capacity. The home was pretty much the center of the employment situation. There were those people who then had a shop in the marketplace, which would be operated by another employee, but the home was pretty much the center. And since most marketplaces were fluctuating, in other words, on market day, the market went to the market, and then it went back home, and still some places in the world that's done, rather than having permanent shopping centers as we do today, the home was the center. So he's regulating employment in line with what it was in that day. The Bible does not defend an oppressive slavery system, but employing people is a normal procedure in human life. And so that is not spoken against. Now, slavery was widespread in biblical times, and in many cases it was bad. There's no question about that. Now, the Bible speaks against that. But where it was good, where a servant was serving a just and fair and equitable master and giving a fair service to that master for a fair wage and properly cared for, it was no different than employment. So that in some cases, slavery would be just like employment today. On the other hand, there are some cases of employment today that would be more like slavery then, where there is oppression, where there is inequity, where there is injustice, where there is an unfair treatment, where there are people who are literally intimidated to doing things they didn't want to do, where they are in hock to the corporation through blackmail or whatever else so that they could never get out of their job without being blackballed all over the place. In other words, the very terms today, employee, employer, don't tell us anything about the relationship. And the terms master and slave or servant don't tell us anything about the relationship in the past either. We've got to see the character of the individual relationship to know whether it was right or wrong. When we think of slavery in the sense of stealing people and shipping them across the ocean, or as the case may be in our own country of children being used as child labor forces, when we see that kind of slavery, we all are against that. And the Bible speaks against that. In fact, the Bible says that if anybody ever stole a man or a woman to make him a slave, he would pay with his life. So whatever was done in capturing slaves in Africa and other parts of the world, if you were living in the time of Israel in the Old Testament and had done that, you would have paid with your life. And in 1 Timothy chapter 1, verses 9 and 10, it says that the ungodly of the world are characterized as kidnappers or man-stealers. So that kind of slavery is spoken against in Old and New Testament texts. But just the terms themselves don't need to give us trouble because they can only be defined by the individual relationships themselves. Now, among the Greeks, slavery was oppressive. No question about it. Among the Greeks, it was oppressive. That's why Paul regulates it here. In fact, we know on the island of Delos, in one day, as many as 10,000 human beings were sold into slavery. And this occurred several times. And among the Romans, it was even worse. In fact, almost the whole Roman Empire was functioning on the basis of slave power. There was a fatal flaw in Roman thinking, and that was that it was beneath the dignity of a Roman citizen to work. So all the Roman citizens wanted to do was sit around in their orgies and watch their games, and they got slaves to do it. And there were literally millions of slaves in the Roman Empire. And they were thought of simply as instruments of work, like a hoe or a beast of burden. Nothing different than that. They had no rights, no protection, were treated with no kindness, and so forth. And there was an oppressive element to it. Now, in the Old Testament, did you know that the Lord advocated a certain kind of slavery? Yes, he did. Because in and of itself, you see, the terms used don't really define the relationship. For example, in Exodus chapter 22, just to show you an illustration, people in that day would serve someone as their servant or their slave. The term didn't carry any connotation about whether it was good or bad kind of a situation. The term was just a definition of the fact that they served another person. They were an employee, that's all. And here we find that some of those things are even advocated. If a man steals an ox or a sheep or kills it or sells it, he should restore 5 oxen for an ox and 4 sheep for a sheep. If a thief be found breaking in and be smitten that he die, there shall be no blood shed for him. In other words, if you're trying to steal something and you die in the act, there's no price to pay. You shouldn't have been doing it. You're guilty. Now, verse 3, if the sun be risen on him, there shall be blood shed for him, for he should make full restitution. If he have nothing, then he shall be sold for his theft. Now, there's the point. If a thief steals something and he can't make restitution, then he has to work back that restitution. In other words, he simply moves into the employ of the person he has taken from, and he renders due service until such time as restitution is paid. So you can see, under some terms, the Bible even advocates a kind of slavery or service. But the term slavery doesn't mean that it's oppressive, evil, kind of browbeating, chaining, and whipping kind of relationship. No, it's simply servitude for a purpose, servitude in the employ of another person, sometimes voluntarily, sometimes to pay back restitution or whatever. In Leviticus chapter 25, we find several statements, but in Leviticus 25 verse 44, both thy male and female slaves whom thou shalt have shall be of the nations that are round about you. In other words, you have a right to hire people in the nations around you to work. You can buy male and female slaves from them. And the buying idea was the idea that you literally, somebody had some people in their employment, you wanted them, and so you purchased them. Or in the case that a person made himself available, you literally paid that person for his service. Sometimes, of course, in all cases, you would pay the person, but sometimes you had to hire him away from someone else. There might be a price to pay. It's exactly what we have in baseball, basketball, football, and whatever else today. If one team wants the services of another person, they will take the contract to pay the person they want, but they'll also pay something to the team who gives him up. So it's not unlike that kind of a thing. If a person had a good servant and was willing to make that servant available to you, you might have to pay a little to get him. It goes on to say they could even use their own people in Israel as employees. The end of verse 46, but do not rule one over another with rigor. Now, that's repeated twice in the Bible, at least that I know of. Don't rule over one another in some kind of wild or violent or oppressive or intense way. This is an employment situation. You have the right to ask them to do things, but not to be oppressive. Exodus 21, as I told you earlier, said whoever steals a man and sells him or is found in possession of him shall be put to death. So yes, in the Old Testament there were servants and masters, yes. But God didn't say it's wrong to do that. Somebody's got to run things and somebody's got to work. He just regulated it, you see. In Deuteronomy chapter 23, verse 15, just going a little bit further in our thinking, it says this: thou shalt not deliver unto his master the servant who has escaped from his master unto thee. In other words, if a master's been oppressive to a servant and he escapes, don't take him back to that master. God doesn't have some kind of a system where if a guy's beating you up, you just stay there and take it. Let him go. And if he comes to you and dwells with you and in that place chooses to be in your gates where it pleases him best, let him stay and don't you oppress him. In other words, God is regulating things. In Leviticus 25, he talks about the fact that it's not to be oppressive service. In the seventh year, every seventh year in Israel, all the slaves were set free. And they could go anywhere they want. They could work for anybody they want. And if they wanted to, they could stay with their original master. In fact, they might just say, I don't want to go free. I want to stay. And very often, they'd lean them up against a doorpost, take their earlobes, stick it against the doorpost, and punch a hole in it with an awl. So in the Old Testament time and in the New Testament time, you have employment situations under the terms of masters and slaves or masters and servants. But that does not have anything to do with the fact that they were oppressive. God tries to regulate against that constantly. In fact, anytime you ever sent a servant away, according to Deuteronomy 15, he had to be fully supplied. And if he was done serving you, you had to give him literally severance pay to fill in the gap until he could next be employed. They were to be that cared for. And so those kind of ideals are upheld in the New Testament. Luke 7, the centurion comes and he pleads with Jesus to heal the servant whom he loves. God has always wanted a right relationship in that area. So I just want you to understand that because you see the term servant and master, you don't need to panic. God is not defending an evil slavery system. God speaks against kidnapping, against stealing people to be sold into slavery, but God realizes there will be employers and employees, and those are just the terms that are used biblically. Whatever the terms are, the relationship is what God is after.
1: 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Thanks for starting your week with us. Be sure to join us again tomorrow as we continue John MacArthur's study called Wisdom for the Workplace, with a look at how you can develop contentment with your job, even if you work for an unreasonable boss. 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
9: The Bible says that Jesus Christ himself created the angels. 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
8: 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Now, this is a series about who Jesus really is, not the Jesus of popular opinion, but the Jesus of the Bible, God himself, who stepped into our world. And in this message, we'll discover that Jesus is the very one who created the angels. You see, people are fascinated by angels, but most of what we picture is wrong. The Bible shows us powerful, awesome creatures who worship God without ceasing. And the amazing truth is that Jesus Christ himself made them. So today, Pastor Jack teaches us that the angels were created with a passion to worship God. They never grow tired or bored, and if we're honest, they probably wonder why we don't worship with the same joy. Before we get into the message, I had a chance to sit down with Pastor Jack and talk about it with him. So let's get into that. Christ and the angels. This is really interesting. You tell this incredible story about a man named Glenn who was pulled from a burning car by just an ordinary looking stranger who then just vanished. Mm. It happened with the door still crushed in, right? Still shut. It never opened. Walk us through that one real quick, would you?
10: Yeah, I was at a men's gathering at the church back in those days that I was attending. And he would be there early in the mornings to prepare the breakfast for the men's gathering once a week. And we actually thought he was killed. In fact, even when the first responders showed up, they immediately assumed that they would have to somehow extract his body from the wreckage. It was just beyond survivable. But he was alive. Not only alive, but when he made his recovery, he began telling his family, and eventually he told the church this is what happened.
6: Yeah.
10: And it was quite remarkable. And even the officers, the traffic officers, had made mention in their report that they were looking at the vehicle expecting to find his body, where he was out and away from the vehicle, laying down on the grass when he came to. And they talked about how there was no way for him to have been ejected. He technically should have been cut in half by the nature of the accident.
6: Mm-hmm.
10: And then he went on to say that he remarkably, without him knowing, he slouched down at the second of impact. He saw this individual speaking to him, helping him through this location of the crash, which is impossible. And then this individual was comforting him and said, "You're going to be fine." And then he was out and came to with the officers discovering him and then arousing him to being awake. And look, that doesn't happen every day, but we do know from the life of several in Scripture and the Gospels that it does happen. So we need to be always very aware and conscious of the fact that people around us, maybe they're not exactly people around us. Maybe there's a person that is an angelic presence, an angelic deliverer, because the Bible tells us that we need to be careful how we treat strangers, because unknowingly we could be entertaining an angel. I mean, that's like TV stuff, man. And yet it's what the Bible says.
6: You know, my grandmother had these plaster of Paris cherubs up on the wall in the bathroom. Back when I was a kid, I thought, oh, that must be what an angel looks like. A fat little plaster of Paris.
10: They definitely do not look like that.
6: This is good stuff. Let's get into this. Christ and the angels.
9: This morning we come to a very, very interesting, and you know what? Look around you today. Obviously a very exciting topic. People are nuts about angels. They got angels everywhere. They got angel lapel buttons. They got angel ties. They've got angel, little angel things on license plates, bumper stickers. And it's just a craze right now. And I don't know if it's just national or worldwide, but it's everywhere. But the interest in angels has always been. Ever since the beginning of time, there seems to be this mysterious curiosity regarding angels and what they're all about and how they traverse regarding the heavenly realm and regarding earth. You might want to jot this down. Out of the 34 books of the Bible, you know, the Bible's one book, but it's made up of 66 books. Out of the 66 books of the Bible, 34 of them make reference to angels. And by the way, they are some awesome creatures. They are angels. They're not like, you know, angels that you see in drawings or what some artist might render. I understand that the New Age movement is really big on angels. And they have these cute angels. Have you seen them? They're angels and they're like waving, you know, and they got a big smile. I'm not saying angels don't smile, and I'm not saying angels don't wave. But every instance of an angel appearing in the Bible, the people are greatly affected. More often than not, they are absolutely scared to death of the angelic appearance. Daniel, when he sees the angel that appears to him while he's praying, it says in the end of Daniel's book, Daniel chapter 12, it says there that the angel in his appearance left me, Daniel, sick for many days, and all strength had left him, and he laid in bed by having an encounter with an angel. That's an awesome thing. So whatever our perception or our understanding of angels might be, it's probably wrong. And you know, you've heard me say this before, it is pathetic that in some of your bathrooms or somewhere in your hallway, you might have a little fat cherub on your wall with a little arrow and is a little baby somewhere around 11 or 12 months of age with little stubby wings and big round butt. Have you noticed? And he's just there like little Cupid. And he's so cute. That's not in the Bible. You know, you don't see those kind of angels in the Bible. you see these awesome creatures that you're going to get a look at this morning. And remember this, and we'll see it as we go through. But those of you who might be new, jot this down. The Bible says that Jesus Christ himself created the angels. Not the Holy Spirit, not God the Father, Jesus. The Bible says Jesus created the angels. And that's pretty amazing. We'll see just exactly how that all works. We know, first of all, that there are some angels that never leave the presence of God. Did you know that? In Revelation chapter 4, verse 6 through 8, you might want to jot that down and listen. Or if you can, by the way, we have a lot of verses this morning, so you might want to run with me as we give you these passages. But by way of introduction, we know that there are some angels who never leave the presence of God. Revelation 4, 6 says that before the throne, there was a sea of glass like crystal. And in the midst of the throne and around the throne were four living creatures. This is how John describes them. Full of eyes from in the front and in the back of them. The first living creature looked like a lion on one side. The other side of him looked like a calf. And the other side of him looked like a man. And the other side, he looked like a flying eagle. And it says there, then the fourth living creatures, each having six wings, full of eyes. That ought to blow your mind. Put that in your bathroom or on your hallway, huh? Having eyes, full of eyes around and within, and they do not rest day or night, saying, "Holy, holy, holy, Lord God Almighty, who was, who is to come." By the way, that is a reference to Jesus Christ. Did you know that? The one who was, who is to come. But they say it three times, "Holy, holy, holy," personally, "holy for the Father, holy for the Son, holy for the Spirit." They rest not day and night saying that in the presence of God for all eternity. Now, you might think, wow, that's a long time. Don't they get tired? They're there for a long time. Easy answer to your question. There is no time in eternity. The moment that they're there is the moment that is, and it's the moment that there will always be, and you don't have to worry about time. It's eternal. We know from scientific examination that wherever there's a material or physical realm, time exists. And when there is no physical appearance or physical attributes of this universe as we know it, there is no time. And scientists have been able to bombard atoms, and for a millisecond, nanoseconds actually, have been able to cause time in a chamber to stand still. Interesting. Flirting with eternity, where there is no time. There are some angels that appear before his throne to give God reports. Interesting. In Job chapter 1, verse 6, Job 1, 6 says, "And there was a day when the sons of God," a reference to the angelic host, "came and presented themselves before the Lord, and Satan came among them." More on him later. But Jesus Christ himself was aware of and taught regarding the existence of angels. You can buy many books on angels. I'm going to encourage you to be careful about that. I want to recommend three books to you that are very good. Billy Graham's book, Angels, Angels, Angels, is a good book. There's a book by Merrill Unger that's currently out of print. It's called Angels and Biblical Demonology, written back in the 1950s. Very, very good book. And there's a book entitled God's Secret Agents by Donald Gray Barnhouse. I believe the same title is shared by Greg Laurie. I think Greg Laurie stole that title from Donald Gray Barnhouse and wrote a book recently about it as well. God's Secret Agents. Who? Angels. And by the way, they are very, very real and equally powerful. You need to realize that. You know, we kind of make jokes about angels, and yet angels will, as we'll see in the Bible, make no joke one to another about other angels. The Bible says even the most highest ranking angels of heaven do not joke around about Satan, who was once a cherub or a very special angel. They don't mess around. They don't joke around about it. So this morning, we want to look at our first point. There'll be three of them this morning. And the first thing we want to consider this morning regarding Christ and the angels is that Christ has created the angels. It's an amazing fact. A lot of people don't realize this, but Christ has created the angels. In Colossians chapter 4, Colossians chapter 1, that is, verses 14 to 16, It says, therefore, in whom we, that is Jesus, have the redemption through his blood, the forgiveness of sins. He is the image of the invisible God, the firstborn or the preeminent one over all of creation. For by him all things were created that are in heaven and that are on earth, visible and invisible, whether they be thrones. You ought to mark that in your Bible. Thrones, dominions, or principalities, or powers, all things were created through Jesus Christ and for Jesus Christ. And so the first thing that we'll see this morning regarding the fact that Christ has created the angels, in his creating of them, get this, he has, outside of the animal creation, outside of the celestial creation, you know what I mean by celestial? You're all smart in here, right? You know a dictionary. Heavenly bodies, planets, celestial realms, outside of those, outside of the animal kingdom, God has made two types of beings that have the ability to worship. Only two. One is the angelic world, and second is the human race. Only those two. And I don't want to depress anybody, but the Bible says that the soul of an animal, when it dies, it returns to the earth. It goes into nowhere. The body returns to dust and its consciousness ceases. Don't ask me later if there's going to be animals in heaven. Read your Bible. It talks about animals in heaven. At least there's horses. We know that for a fact in heaven. But will your little poodle be there? I don't think any poodles will be there, personally. That was a joke. My dog will be there.
7: 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And now, let's get back to today's message. Once again, here's Pastor Jack.
9: They have a soul. When they die, there's no more consciousness. That's not true about the human being. The human lives forever, in heaven or in hell. The Bible makes it very clear. Angels live forever. We'll talk about that later. But we want to look at the passion that angels have to worship God. The passion that angels have to worship them. Jot that down if you haven't already. Christ and the created angels. The first thing we see is that they have a passion to worship God. They have what is called a free moral agency. They can choose to worship him or not. Angels can choose to obey him or not. Revelation 4:8. We read it a moment ago. Let me read it again. They worship God with meaning. I laugh because you'll see why I'm laughing in a minute. Revelation 4:8. The four living creatures, each having six wings full of eyes within and without, and they do not rest day and night, saying, Holy, holy, holy, Lord God Almighty, who was, who is to come, the Almighty. Listen, one angel, this, by the way, we'll address it later, is a seraphim. It's a type of angel. Weird angel. Sounds scary. They have a face, or they have a head. They have one head. They have a face of a man pointing this way. Remember how it said they have eyes on the front and back? They have two eyes that look this way. By those who are not here and listening in, they have two eyes that face north. Face of a man. Then there's a face of an ox. What you would think would be the side of the ear, the eastward side, it's a face of an ox with two eyes looking that way. On the back side, there's a face of a cow. Or I'm kind of goofing that up. It's a man. It is, the lion's coming. The lion's on the other side. Thank you. A man, an ox, a lion facing south with two eyes, and on the left side, an eagle, of course, with two eyes. And interesting, all those animals, including the bird, the eagle, have eyes facing forward on its head. This one seraphim has one head with four faces. That ought to keep you up all night if you saw one, don't you think? And it's got six wings. And it says, while they are in the presence of God, they shield their body with two of their wings. Why do they need to shield their body? I don't know. It's interesting, though, isn't it? And with two other wings, they cover their faces. They can't look at them, it appears. And then with the remaining two wings, remember they have six, they must fly like the Dickens with those two wings in his presence. Because it says, and with two, they do fly. Seraphim, Amazing. And what is their message? Holy, holy, holy, Lord God Almighty, who was, who is to come, the Almighty. Now, do you think up there they're going, holy, holy, holy, Lord God Almighty, who is to come, is the Almighty. Okay, now you say it. This side of my face, you say it. Oh, no, they're not bored. For all eternity, they mean exactly that. And they are in absolute awe. Angels worship God. And I bet you that angels are in some sort of a shock that we don't worship God more. They must scratch their head and four faces, stroking those chins, saying, what is wrong with those people down there? When worship is saying, why don't they all just praise God instead of thinking about the meatloaf, or did I unplug the iron? Now, I just lost 50% of you by bringing those two topics up. They worship God with a passion. So should we. Isaiah chapter 6, verse 3 says, and one cried, saying to another, holy, holy, holy. Hey, it sounds like the same story, isn't it? Is the Lord of hosts, and the whole earth is full of his glory. Isaiah chapter 6, verse 3. In their creation, that is the creation of the angels, we know this, that they existed before the physical world was created. How do we know that? They existed before the physical world was created. We know that for a fact because Job chapter 38, verse 7 tells us that at his creation, the morning stars, it's another reference to angels, sang together, and all the sons of God shouted for joy. Another reference to angels in the Old Testament, sons of God in the Old Testament. Morning stars and sons of God. They sang at the day of creation. Isn't that neat? I wonder what they sang. I wonder how they sang. I wonder what it sounded like. It must have been incredible. We know that angels were created, as I said earlier, free moral agents, or having a free moral capacity, meaning that they can choose. You and I are living in a world right now that everybody's complaining and arguing. I want the right to choice. I want the right to perform an abortion or not. I want our right to choose this and our right to choose that. You can choose anything you want, person. Anything you want, Christian or non-Christian, you can choose anything you want. Just know this. Your choice will result in answering to God for your choice. You and I have been brought up in a culture that says there's no responsibility regarding our decisions. This is humanism that we live in. Well, go ahead and do what you want. If it feels good, do it. What they don't tell you is later you're going to reap of your bad decisions or your good decisions. Oh, every one of us have a choice. No doubt about it. Am I pro-choice? You bet I'm pro-choice. I think everybody should choose Jesus Christ and live. Hebrews chapter 1, verse 6 tells us, but when he, again, brings forth the firstborn into the world, speaking of Jesus, he says, let all of the angels worship God. That's interesting. That's Hebrews 1, 6. The Lord says, when he brought forth Jesus, the word means brought into the world as a physical being, Christ born in Bethlehem. The Father turns to the angelic realm and says, all you angels, worship him. Well, they didn't get up and go, all right. They like couldn't wait to get going. I can prove this in a moment. You'll see. Revelation chapter 22, verse 9. It says, an angel announces to John, and the spectators worship God. Listen, we know that angels possess a will and they possess emotions. Did you know that? Angels possess a will and emotions. In Luke chapter 2, verse 9, concerning angels, it says, and behold, an angel of the Lord stood before the shepherds, that's in the hills of Bethlehem, and the glory of the Lord shone around about them, and they were greatly afraid. Then the angel said to the shepherds, do not be afraid. For behold, I bring you good tidings of great joy, which will be to all people. That means Gentiles too. For there is born to you this day in the city of David, the Savior, who is Christ the Lord. And this will be the sign to you. You will find the baby wrapped in swaddling clothes, lying in a food trough for cattle, or otherwise known as a manger. And suddenly there was with the angel a multitude of heavenly hosts praising God, saying this, "Glory to God in the highest, and on earth peace, goodwill toward men." Actually, in the Greek, it's actually this. The angels announce, "Glory to God in the highest, and among men of goodwill, peace be to them." Interesting. So great is this passion. Hebrews 13, chapter 13, verses 1 and 2 says, "Continue to love one another as true brethren. Don't forget to be kind, listen, to strangers that might pass by. For some who have done this have unknowingly entertained and ministered to angels." What are you saying, Jack? Well, the Bible says in various places that angels have the ability to appear as mortal human beings and then disappear. Isn't that wild?
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5: With SRN News, I'm Keith Peters in Washington. Authorities are at the scene of that deadly Amazon Prime plane crash in Miami today. The Boeing 767 cargo plane crashed Sunday after apparently overrunning the runway and hitting an SUV and a van. The van was carrying members of a cleaning crew. NTSB Chairwoman Jennifer Homendy says crews have begun collecting investigative information.
6: We do have data and information, but we are very thorough, fact-based agency, and we don't release that information until we have verified it and are able to provide that verified information to the public.
5: Homendy says the NTSB hopes to begin sharing that information on Tuesday. The Prime airplane came to rest beside a roadway near two semi-trucks. This is SRN News.
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9: You have to understand the sovereignty of God does not make our prayers meaningless. It doesn't. It gives the most meaning to our prayers. But you see, the sovereign will of God is the guarantee that our prayers for the impossible cannot fail. If it has been ordained, it will take place, but only through the prayers of God's people. So let me just ask you, let me put you on the spot. You pay me to put you on the spot, so I'm going to do so right now. How is prayer going for you? What is your prayer life like right now? Because I'll just say, few of us can say with Paul, always, unceasing, incessant, and constant, right? That's wild. And you see, the reason why we can't is because I included, forget. We forget. We don't pray the way we ought because we forget that prayer has more to do with God than it does with us, doesn't it? That prayer is wrapped in holy concern for the glory and kingdom of God. We don't pray the way we ought because we forget that life is war. That God asks us to pray not to increase our comforts, but that that prayer is a weapon of war to unleash on a world of darkness and unbelief. Prayer, you have to understand, is not some mystical act of piety where we think we hear God's voice. No, prayer is God's instrument to break open the world. We don't pray the way we should, beloved, because we are not convinced that all we are on our own are spiritual cripples and beggars of grace. And we don't pray the way we should because we forget that prayer is a profoundly Trinitarian moment, isn't it? The Father decrees our prayers.

0: The Son mediates our prayers, and the Spirit empowers our prayers and makes them effectual. All of it is designed to put Him on display, and so I am going to pray for you to pray. It's not that I don't pray for you, I do every single week, but I before I read this, I had not prayed that you would grow in prayer. Whether you need that or not, maybe your prayer life is fine, I don't know, but I'm going to pray that nevertheless, that you, me, we would grow in prayer, because this too must be our passion, this too must be our conviction. And a really simple way to start corporate prayer together, 8:30 every Sunday morning, we meet down the hall to pray. It's not required, it's not an obligation, but man, join us if you can, because prayer is the key that unlocks the power of heaven itself. Passion number four. Paul had what I'm calling passionate longing. Passionate longing. Paul longed with a passion to get to Rome. If you've been to Rome, that makes sense. The sights, the tours are absolutely incredible. If you go to Italy, there's no such thing as a bad meal. Everything is good. How can that be? It's really a pretty magical place, but that's not why Paul wanted to go. The reason why Paul wanted to go is found in verse 11. Look what he says. I'm praying that I would, by the will of God, I can come to you. Verse 11, why? For I long to see you, that I may impart some spiritual gift to you, that you may be established. That is, that I may be encouraged together with you while among you through the faith of one another, both yours and mine. There it is. I'm coming to you because I really long to see you. That's a strong word, strong internal passion and desire. Paul told the Philippians in chapter 1, verse 8, God is my witness how I long for you all with the affections of Christ Jesus. Same word. He told Timothy, I long for you, remembering you with tears, that I may be filled with joy. Same word. You can totally tell. Paul loved being with churches, didn't he? He loved being with his people. Paul longed and ached to be with believers, unlike many people in the church today who look for any reason to not show up and be with the body. Paul fought for every single opportunity to be with God's people. One writer said, this is so good, Paul very obviously is a warm man, glowing with fervor, he said. From start to finish, the letter to the Romans is not cold or didactic, restrained or guarded, but rather Paul writes in such a way that the church in Rome may feel as though they had contact with his very soul. He's right. And he longed to see them. He longed to meet them. And notice the reason why. Verse 11, I long to see you. Why? That I may impart some spiritual gift to you. I have a gift for you. I want to give something to you. And notice he calls it a spiritual gift, meaning what? A gift by the Spirit's power. A gift that would give spiritual power to their lives, that they would be strengthened and steadfast and grounded and mature, which is exactly what pastors are called to do. My job is to give you a spiritual gift. A gift of spiritual power that would strengthen you and encourage you and help you and deepen you and sharpen you and grow your joy and trust in Christ above all things. This is the kind of pastor Paul was, and I think there's a lesson for us here, don't you? There's a lesson for us. See, the question is, how can we long to be with one another? How can we long for that? Hard things happen in a church. Painful, difficult things happen in a church. How can we, despite those and in and through those, long to be together? Not just to catch up and visit, but to make every single conversation count for eternity. I mean, how do you know that when you walk in here and you come aim to serve, you come aim to be an encouragement to someone else's soul, that you won't say something that the Lord will use that will keep them from venturing into sin or apostasy? How do you know? That's incredible, right? The power that's at stake in true, authentic fellowship. The question is, how can we so own one another's spiritual health and growth that we feel responsible for one another's holiness and joy and perseverance in our faith firm until the end? Do you feel that responsibility? Do you feel that? Do you own the spiritual health and growth of one another? Because that's what church is. That's what biblical relationships are. And that's exactly what Paul longed for with the Romans. And I love what Paul does in verse 12. Notice what he does. He clarifies what he means by verse 11. I want to show up. I long to see you. Why? So that I, the apostle, the entrusted, sent out apostle, I may give a spiritual gift to you. But however, I don't want you to misunderstand. Notice verse 12. What I mean is, I am coming so that I may be encouraged together with you, by you, among you, through the faith of one another, both yours and mine. Did you see that? That's what kind of church this was. That the greatest pastor and missionary and theologian on the face of the planet could come to this church in Rome and have his own soul encouraged. Do you see that? No wonder people were talking about the famous faith of the Romans. No wonder people were talking about the church in Rome. I mean, the Corinthians could drive you crazy. The Galatians would give you ulcers. But the church in Rome could give you encouragement. Could give you encouragement. Do you know what encouragement is? Do you know what it is to be encouraged? To be encouraged means this. Listen carefully. It means that your own hope in the promises of God are strengthened and your joy in the finished work of Christ is deepened. That's encouragement. That your hope in the promises of God in His Word are strengthened and your joy in the finished work of Christ is deepened. That's encouragement. And your job is to encourage other people. To deepen the hope of one another in the promises of God. To strengthen the joy that we have in the finished work of Jesus Christ. That is our job. I mean, think about the incredible opportunity that you have here to be an instrument of encouragement to one another. You see that, don't you? I mean, every Sunday, every small group, you show up and you are interfacing with people who have all sorts of needs and struggles and challenges and difficulties and temptations and sins and inadequacies and insufficiencies, and all of those things can only ultimately be fulfilled by Christ, right? We show up on a Sunday morning or a small group, we are discouraged. We are distracted. We are anxious, we are burdened, we are fearful, we are loaded with 1,000 cares that pull our gaze away from Jesus Christ. I'm not the only one, am I? You know what I'm talking about, don't you? I mean, we walk into the building on a Sunday morning, we are literally entering into a house of pain, but also a house of healing, because we are literally called to be agents of one another's encouragement. And growth, and holiness, and joy, and perseverance in our faith firm until the end. Do you see that? Do you own that? Do you love that? That is your greatest ministry. The most significant ministry. And I wonder if we could be this kind of church. That if an apostle, I guess he would have to have raised from the dead and come and paid a visit to us. But if an apostle visited us and he preached for us and then he visited homes and went to small groups, would he walk away with his soul encouraged just as the Romans encouraged Paul? Well, could we deepen his, strengthen his hope in the promises of God? Could we deepen his joy in the finished work of Christ? Because that is encouragement. Let me just ask you a few x-ray questions. Do you see yourself as an instrument of encouragement in the lives of other people? That's what church is. That's what biblical relationships are. Do you see that you, get this, are a human channel to mediate Christ in and through his word? Here's another one. Do you long to be with your people? The church. The church is your people. Do you long to be with them? Do you jump at the chance? Is it a conviction of yours to be with your people when they gather together? Again, there are legitimate reasons to not be here. There are. And I'm not going to micromanage your life, and I'm not going to take church attendance. But I will say this. Listen very carefully. When this begins to feel optional, when missing church becomes a habit and a custom, and we don't long, like Paul, to be with our people, it is very oftentimes because we are thinking only about ourselves and what I can get for me. Do you see? Selfishness breeds distance. Love for comfort breeds isolation. When we don't see ourselves as an instrument of encouragement for other people, that is when showing up to church, being with the body, begins to feel merely optional. Paul wanted to be with them, and he wanted to give to them a spiritual gift, which raises the question, what is the gift? What is the gift that he wanted to give? Which brings us to passion number 5, and then we're done. Number 5, powerful preaching. In other words, Paul wanted to give this church powerful preaching. Now we see what the spiritual gift is, why he wanted to come to Rome. I've tipped my hand. It is the preaching and proclamation of the word, and we'll see why that was a thoughtful, generous gift, but you know that Paul prayed to get to Rome. But notice what he says. Notice what he does, verse 13. He says, you know that I've prayed. I've prayed to come to you. Notice what he says. And I don't want you to be unaware, brothers, that often I intended to come to you. I didn't just pray to come to Rome. I tried to come to Rome. I booked the tickets. I packed my bags. I really, really tried. But he says, I was hindered. I was hindered, and you hear the passive voice in there, don't you? He was hindered by factors beyond his control. It seems that being a persecuted, imprisoned, church-planting apostle on multiple continents got in the way of a visit to Rome. And my question, and I don't know if you're seeing this or feeling this too, my question is, why is he telling them this? Why does he need to clarify this to them, a church that he didn't plant and a church that he had never met? Why does he have to explain himself to them? He doesn't owe anything to them. And it could be that the church in Rome felt neglected, ignored by the apostles, right? Every church that the apostles planted, they got visits and they got letters and they got follow-up and they got checkups and they were sent reinforcements like Titus and Timothy, and sometimes they received money in a time of crisis, but the church in Rome, they got nothing. Silence even. And there could be this looming, growing thought that because the apostles didn't plant this church, that they didn't care about this church. And yet nothing could be further from the truth. Because you know, as Paul had great affection to be with these people, he desired to see these people and strengthen these people and to visit them and encourage them. And that's why he calls them brothers. I don't want you to be unaware. Brothers, family, that I intended to come to you, but every time I was hindered. But now I am hindered no more. And notice verse 13, the purpose of his visit, what he wants to do when he arrives. Often I intended to come to you. Why? That I may obtain some fruit among you, even as among the rest of the Gentiles. Do you see it? The goal in coming to Rome was to get some fruit from among them. Meaning what? Fresh Italian produce. Sounds pretty good. Visit the local farmer's market, get some of those blood oranges that the Roman marketplace is famous for. Is that what he means? You know that is not what he means. You know that is an analogy. That is a harvest analogy. You know that it means supernatural effects. It means life change and transformation. something that would happen in their lives. And so whatever this gift of spiritual power was, it was designed to produce fruit in their lives, which would change their lives. And we don't know what the gift actually is until we get to verses 14 and 15. Look at the text. He says, I am under obligation, both to Greeks and to barbarians, both to the wise and to the foolish. Here it is. Thus, for my part, I am eager to preach the gospel to you who are in Rome. That was the gift. That was the gift of spiritual power that would bear much fruit in their lives, namely preaching. The proclamation of the word of God, that's the gift. In verse 14, notice Paul shares his heart here. Even more than that, the power that compelled him to risk his life. He says, I am under obligation both to Greeks and to barbarians, both to the wise and to the foolish. To do what, Paul? Under obligation to do what? To preach. To proclaim. To declare the word of God. Literally, the word there is debtor. I am a debtor. I am in debt, not to God. I'm in debt to people. To people spiritually dead, slaves to sin, blinded by the devil. I am under obligation to get the gospel to them, which doesn't mean, listen carefully, we tend to not like obligation language in the church for whatever reason. But it's okay, because listen carefully. What Paul meant is that bringing the gospel, what he didn't mean is that bringing the gospel is what he didn't want to do. Right? He doesn't mean that. He doesn't mean, no, this is against my will, and I hate it, but I'll do what I'm told, and just finish my course, and that's it. I'll just be a good soldier. I'll do what I hate, because that's what I'm told. No, it's not that kind of obligation. Rather, what this is the kind of compelling force that keeps you awake at night. It's this burning compulsion, this relentless compassion. I mean, think about it. Beloved, put yourself in this place, because you are in this place, to be a sinner saved by grace, delivered from wrath, rescued by mercy, freed from sin, lavished with love, reconciled to God. That does not produce begrudging obligation, does it? That liberates the soul to labor with love for those who do not yet know the gospel of the glory of Christ. No wonder Paul said in 1 Corinthians 9:16, woe to me if I do not preach the gospel. That's what this is. We're almost done. Let me ask you, beloved, do you feel the debt to the lost? Do you feel that debt? As former spiritually dead slaves to sin, we owe it to current spiritually dead slaves to sin to proclaim the only message on the planet that has the power to save them from destruction. Do we not? Can you hear in your mind the screams of the damned? Those who will be damned unless they hear? Can you hear the kingdom songs of those who will be saved, and only saved if they hear? The gospel is good news. It is the greatest news, but only if it gets there on time. Greeks, barbarians, wise, foolish, it doesn't matter to us. If they have got a pulse, we are under obligation to get the gospel to them, which is why Paul says this in verse 15, thus, for my part, I am eager. Do you see that? I'm under obligation. I am eager. This is not only a calling on my life. I really want to do this. I am eager to preach the gospel to you who are in Rome, which is crazy, right? This doesn't make any sense. Why preach the gospel to a bunch of saved people who already believe it? And that goes back to our definition, doesn't it? The gospel isn't just a few distilled minimal truths on a gospel tract or something that you get three-year-olds to accept something. No, the gospel is the endless redemptive achievements of Jesus Christ. I really believe that the gospel Paul wanted to preach in Rome is the very letter he sent. This letter is what he means by the gospel. And so if you want to know the riches of the gospel, and you want to know the treasures of redemption, and you want to savor the beauty of Christ and the glory of the cross and all that he did to save us from destruction, then all you need to do is read and read and read again Paul's letter to the Romans, and there they are. And verses 8 through 15, the exemplary passions of Paul. The greatest pastor, theologian, missionary in history, Paul was filled with thanks for the people of God. Are you? Paul served like a priest in his spirit in the gospel of his Son. Do you? Paul prayed unceasing and always for the people in his life. Do you? He longed with passion to be an instrument of encouragement in the lives of other people. Do you? And he preached the word of God to the people of God, and all of these things are worthy of our emulation, because this is how a thriving church is made, beloved. A church of life is created by death. Death to self. Death to agendas. Death to preferences. Death to grievances. The grueling grace and rewarding pain of serving other people, and our pastor, our mentor, and our exemplar, the Apostle Paul, has shown us how it's done.
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10: Welcome to Seculo's second half hour of the broadcast. And we're talking about this whole situation with this whistleblower in Letitia James's office. But we're also talking about the work that ACLJ is now mobilized to do, to get answers and to try and get documents from the New York Attorney General's office. So our attorneys right now are drafting that to send to New York to start getting documents. And you think historically of all the work we've done, Jordan, as the ACLJ with the Freedom of Information Act with the federal government. And a lot of times in an era like this, when you have a more friendly administration, you're trying to get information of what happened in the previous administration. And we continue to do that work. But right now you have these individuals that are antagonist against the federal government, against the administration that's in power. And what have we seen? We have seen great results already in going to places like California. We have an active one in Maryland that we're defending a group trying to get information about the voter rolls there. We got those responses from both the Department of Justice in California and the Secretary of State's office, where the Secretary of State doesn't even track if they take someone off the rolls for being a non-citizen. And the DOJ said, we have no procedures to prosecute that. So we find out by their responses and what they don't give us even more to dig into. That's exactly why we're going straight to New York with this. And quickly, that was one of the big directives, is we got to get this out fast, because this is, you don't want to give them any time to breathe on this.
11: I mean, the longer you give them, the more you find out that, you know, the email wasn't just something that said recalled. It was deleted from their servers.
10: And which that means for 2,000 people, some people were reading the email.
11: Yeah.
10: And then it was taken out of their inbox.
11: Vanished.
10: And then others, they may have seen it and never opened it, and it was vanished. But so whether you'd read it or not, it was gone.
11: Yes.
10: Gone. Reeks of a cover-up.
11: So you've got the tech people going in, they're taking away. And then, again, you've got this email that goes out from an assistant to Letitia James, the general counsel. So that would be like kind of like her counsel within the AG's office, her legal counsel, informed the employees that it was, quote, an internal matter, that no one in the office was, quote, in danger. Danger is an interesting word to use, according to three people familiar with the communication. Did they mean in danger of legal problems, or in danger of some kind of violence? Are they trying to put that on this individual? And listen, all we know is we know names. We know that someone was not afraid to put an email out. We know that this only stayed within the DOJ for the New York Attorney General's office through the weekend. They're only keeping this through the weekend. And once we got to yesterday afternoon, this was now known outside, broken by one of those newspapers close to Albany.
10: Well, and once again, you start to think, okay, well, do they still have archives of their server? If you're deleting things that could be public records, and so quickly, that can raise legal issues within the DOJ.
11: Look, I should explain that too, because that comes up a lot when we file these FOIAs, is, you know, they would say, oh, that was wrongfully sent. Well, and so we removed it from like everyone's account. That does not mean that even if it's deleted there, that they should have been like, what did we call it? What was with Hillary Clinton?
10: The bleach bit.
11: Yeah. That doesn't mean they should be taking the bleach bit or taking the servers out back, of the offices and smashing them.
10: Right.
11: And taking the phones and smashing them. That would be a violation, but it's why you want to move quickly. Why? Because these are actors who have worked for those people who have done just that before and gotten away with it. So You want to make sure you move as quickly as possible to get that to their desk. They've got to preserve those servers. That's something you have to make clear, because that's even different than taking it off of the general server of the emails. Like you said, the backup servers will, because it's a office that deals with law, cases, discovery. Listen, defendants have the right to ask for that information too, and so do the people under the law of the state of New York through their FOIA.
10: And we have a lot more ahead. Stick around, and we're going to keep you updated as we go about the next steps of this FOIL process in New York. Stick around, but we've got Jeff Balaban coming up in the next segment.
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14: The midterms are almost here, and Republicans could be in deep trouble. Polls show Democrats leading in key races. Tonight, Rob Finnerty on Newsmax reveals the growing threat from the DSA and the radical left. With less than 60 days to go, Finnerty says it's time for the GOP to hit the panic button. The House may go, and control of the Senate is up for grabs. Gas prices, mortgage rates, health care, and out-of-control national debt. Americans are angry, and the progressive left wants total control of Congress. Tallarico, El Sayed, AOC, Bernie Sanders. Finnerty reveals President Trump's secret plan to fight back and what you can do to help him. Don't miss Finnerty tonight at 8 p.m. Eastern on Newsmax. 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
10: Welcome back to Secula. We're breaking this down for you. As a assistant attorney general in the New York Attorney General's office, Letitia James, you've heard of her maybe on this broadcast for years, as she ran on going after President Trump, successfully got a verdict in New York court about a civil case where it was trying to say that he defrauded banks by overvaluing things on paper. Meanwhile, she did that exact thing, but in order to get more favorable mortgage rates when it comes to properties in Norfolk, Virginia, Brooklyn, New York, but nothing to see there. We know that it has been her goal publicly to get the president, but to some degree, you still think, it's political rhetoric. Yeah. There's no one inside her AG's office actually saying it. You know, you can create that culture without having to actually give those directives. Right. Well, what we're seeing, according to this Assistant Attorney General, Daniel Weisenfeld, is that he sent a company-wide, and company meaning agency-wide, email on Friday and said, hey, guess what? Letitia James and my boss here in the Investor Protection Bureau aren't focusing on the right things. They're just saying, get Trump and his allies. They're making political enemies lists and asking for them to find crimes to fit the people.
11: That's right. I mean, when you look at this, you say, we want you to focus your time here. So he laid it out. He said, go after Trump himself, go after Truth Social, go after Hewlett Packard because Trump DOJ approved that merger. So we want to look at that too. And again, they had no credible reason. So they just got a list of here's the people or companies that have been associated with President Trump. So you've got the social media company, you've got a tech company, and President Trump himself. And the list went on. And then not, there wasn't any reason given. There wasn't like a, you know, usually when you start these investigations, it's because of a reason. Someone like a whistleblower comes to you from inside a company. You're doing the normal kind of due diligence, and maybe a different division within the New York government says, we believe there's been a tax issue. You know, the tax division could bring it to the attorney general's office. You know, that would be normal courses, investigators, the police, security services that are looking at financial transactions, all of that. And what we see here is a assistant AG saying, we didn't get any of that information. We had nothing to start with. It wasn't like, hey, because Donald Trump did X, Y, and Z, we would like you to look at A, B, and C. It was, let's see if you can find anything illegal that we could sue Donald Trump over. And you know, you mentioned the one case they were able to bring over property, which, again, is one that is on hold now as we speak because the president is the president. You can't keep those lawsuits have to all stall out while he's president of the United States. But this, again, shows that this is continuing because this is an email that went out on Friday, not Friday 3 years ago, but Friday, like last week, like just, you know, and this is again, a handful of days ago. And you know, that this assistant AG in New York likely is probably not a huge, Trump supporter. Maybe they are. But you know, the system inside New York in the attorney general's office, especially under, Letitia James and these appointees, to get to that level would be people that would be vetted, people that we brought in because they share the same ideas. They're not, it's not supposed to be about politics with the attorney general's office, but let's get truthful. They run as politicians. So usually they would share the same political ideas as well. That being said, that should all be able to be true. And you don't make a political enemies list to prosecute. And you know, President Trump and this DOJ has gotten a lot of flack for investigating former officials who feel, who it appeared targeted the Trump administration unlawfully. And they're being targeted with a, saying, oh, that is some kind of a list of those we just want to get. That's just our political opponents that we want to take down. No, it was people that they believe were engaged in wrongdoing, and they made the FBI and DOJ look bad. They've really tarnished the reputation of Department of Justice and the IRS and others. We've seen that happen. And so you look at the Jim Comeys. You look at what they did. You look at former CIA directors and national security, and you decide, you know, marching into the White House without any approval to sit down and talk to send FBI agents in to talk to staff that had been there for, you know, 48 hours because you knew they weren't the typical Washington insiders that would have the stone walls in place for your FBI agents to be stopped at the door. Jim Comey did that. That's worthy of an investigation. It's worth, he admitted to doing it. So why not be able to investigate it? If you tweet out and search out what it means to, you know, get rid of somebody.
16: Right. 8647.
11: Yeah, right. And you're looking at whether or not I should send that. Hey, you can investigate that when you're talking about the president of the United States. And that means removing them. And that means getting rid of them. And a lot of other people would read that as a much more of a threat or a call to action and as a threat. So those are not investigating political opponents just because. You're investigating them for a reason. And here I think this assistant attorney general will, his issue was not probably that it was Donald Trump or Hewlett Packard. It was that they were just being told by their higher ups, go after these people. And that's it. They didn't have a briefing paper of research. They didn't have another agency that gave them hundreds of pages from the FBI that said, this is what we found, or the the New York Bureau of Investigation, the New York Tax Authority, anything like that to say that we feel like there's been a violation of law for these individuals that were listed or corporations that were listed. That would have probably been a very different, it might not have even been right then, but it would have been very different. This is like the worst of the worst is when you have an assistant AG say, they just gave us political targets to go after.
16: Right, right. Once again, we assumed
17: they were politically targeting people,
11: yeah,
17: but not this explicit. The bosses were giving the marching orders.
11: Right? Like this raw, right. Like just from your boss. Go see if you can find something. We can bring a lawsuit against Donald Trump personally, against his company, or against any kind of businesses that did work with that Trump administration.
17: Here's what's wild about this as well. Once again, he says in this email, I ask that you not serve as Tisha's personal attorneys by targeting her political enemies. Instead, I hope you choose to prosecute crimes and find the individuals accountable rather than targeting individuals and then finding crimes. That harkens back to Joseph Stalin's chief of his secret police, who once said famously, show me the man, I'll show you the crime.
11: Right.
17: He's saying, don't be like Joseph Stalin's regime here,
11: right,
17: which is wild. But then you get further down into this. Why is he doing this? Once again, when you look at state's attorney general's office, you think about there were 2,000 people that received this email. There are going to be people, even if it's a run by someone who won the office that you disagree with politically, someone like Letitia James. There are going to be people that believe in the rule of law in these offices. And we have represented whistleblowers here at the ACLJ. We know what they put them through,
11: oh, yeah,
17: how they try to completely starve them out, literally, by cutting off their pay and any sort of being able to get income for their family if they are a whistleblower. Here, one, Letitia James' office said he's on leave with pay, but he opened the email with this, and it's going to have to be edited, but he said, the best part of having a lot of money, and it was a lot more colorful than that, is being able to tell the truth without fear of consequences, so here we go. He was projecting that there's a lot of other people that believe this, that see the wrong that's happening in this office. I'm financially secure enough. He's only been a assistant attorney general here for 2 years. I don't know his background. I don't know if he was in private practice, made a lot of money, wanted to go work for the government or what. But he is saying, I'm not concerned about losing my job, so I'm going to speak truth now. And part of what he was concerned about is that Letitia James' office was, quote, using significant public taxpayer dollars to target convenient public enemies while taking no action against, quote, rampant nonprofit homeless shelter fraud and anti-Semitic crimes in and around synagogues. These are two issues here at the ACLJ we talk about almost every single day, definitely every week. One, crimes, anti-Semitic crime that's going on. They're not focusing on, he says that. And also the fraud, the use of taxpayer money and charities that are taking grants to have things like homeless shelters that are defrauding the taxpayer. They're not spending the time going after these two items because they're too busy going after convenient public enemies. That's why, and we're going to get into it more in the next segment, we are filing a state FOIL request, that's Freedom of Information Law in New York, to get to the bottom of this, because we know there were records generated. They just tried to delete them.
11: That's right. And we've got the email. So the email, people have it, even though they deleted it from the servers. We have the names. A lot of times you don't get the names, Will. Right. We already have the names. So we've got a head start here in this Freedom of Information request to New York, a bigger head start than we usually get. We have the specific targets. We have that there was no reasoning. We know who told the attorney to do this. And more names keep coming out as we speak on the show today. Give us a call at 1-800-684-3110. Let us know what you think. It's starting to unravel at an interesting time.
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10: Welcome back to Seculo, final segment of the broadcast. If you want to talk to Jordan and myself on air, 1-800-684-3110. Let's go ahead and go to Dave from Ohio on line 3. Dave, you're on Seculo.
21: Yeah, I just wanted to say that, you know, what Letitia James is doing now, and you talked a couple of weeks ago, you talked about James Comey and what he did, which was quite similar. You know, they had a predecessor, or they had a model to follow. Probably you folks are too young to remember J. Edgar Hoover, but he was supposedly notorious for having dossiers on about everybody.
10: Well, Dave, I mean, yeah, I think that that little bit of comparison actually holds up with a lot of these cases.
11: It's the worst. I mean, as an attorney in the legal world, the worst is when law enforcement agencies and the agencies that support those by taking their work to court, so the attorneys at the Department of Justice or the state AG's offices or the district attorneys and the U.S. attorneys, when those are exposed as having real problems at the top. So it's not just the, as we call them, like line agents. It's not the everyday bureaucrat attorney there who is just trying to do the right thing, enjoys working for the people. That's why they took that job. Doesn't make as much money as they would in private practice. But again, enjoys as a, being a civil servant. It's those at the top that that corrupt these organizations. And I think it's the worst when it has to do with enforcing the law. So because you have to believe that it's equal justice under law, right? That's what our Supreme Court has on, you know, it's carved into the Supreme Court. We have to believe that, because if we don't, everything else collapses in the country. So that means that it's equal justice under law, regardless of your political views, regardless of what party you are for, and if you're the president and decisions you make that you're allowed to make as president, or weighing in on policy issues like you are allowed to do as a politician, and that doesn't mean you're going to be investigated because of your political or policy views. It doesn't shield you from ever being investigated. It doesn't mean you can go out and just commit rampant crimes. It means that you are able to speak. It means that you're able to have your positions, appoint your people, and remove those others from those offices that do not support your agenda. And I think here it's, we knew that there's just been this level of corruption and just mistrust by the American people when it comes to our law enforcement agencies. And it's not just the federal agencies. Jeff was talking about it. It goes right down to the police force. And it doesn't help that the left is the one that's usually, you know, taking it to the police officers that we know are in tough positions and have to make tough calls every day. And that we're trying to look at where is the big problem coming from? The big problem is not really the police officers, not the officers walking the street or the detectives. The big problem is who is running these agencies for the states, especially in some of these hard, dark blue states, who feel like they could just go after whoever they want for political purposes. and who's running them at the federal level. And I will tell you, with President Trump in one term, you cannot get rid of all of the corruption. Now he's got a second term, and we're almost 2 years in. There's still issues at play inside that Department of Justice that need to be worked out. That's why we're still, while we support most of the DOJ's moves, we've also sometimes got to take them to court as we speak right now to get the information that we need.
17: Well, and once again, you think back to the old quote from Lord Acton that says, you know, power tends to corrupt. Absolute power tends to corrupt absolutely. When you have, and I think it also shows the genius of the founders with the separation of powers and the fact that the Department of Justice is under the executive branch. What does the left want to do? They want to keep saying it's an independent agency. Now, yes, there is some, it does have to have some freedom to operate, but at the end of the day, it's still under the executive branch.
11: Right.
17: When it was Obama, they were fine with Eric Holder being his wingman.
11: Right.
17: But when it's conservatives, it's not okay. It's got to be completely separate. What happens when you have the power of law enforcement and you have no check above you? If you're an attorney general or in a state, you have the entire law enforcement apparatus of the state of New York, one of the most powerful states in our country.
11: Apparatus.
17: As well. Right. What happens? It tends to corrupt. You tend to do only what you want to do because you see it as right. You're right in your own eyes.
11: Yeah, it can actually get worse than the Hoover example because there, once that was exposed, those that placed him in those positions of power weren't necessarily backing those decisions. Unfortunately, here we have governors who are supporting these AGs, and we have seen presidents who supported these AGs and special prosecutors and people put in place, and they have supported them. So they not only feel like they've got all this power because they're legally emboldened, they also feel like if they've got the political wins and the political support in their state or federally, that they've got that extra level of protection to say, hey, we're just carrying out the job of this president or of this state administration. And so that's when the power gets really worse. It's not just when one person is exposed as abusing their office. It's when the entire system is exposed as being abusive and using their power to abuse our constitutional rights as Americans. We should not have to fear our State Department of, state AGs, U.S. attorneys, or the Department of Justice, the IRS, the FBI, or any other government agency, state, federal, or local, because of our political positions, views, votes, or speech ever in the United States of America. And certainly not our religious beliefs. But we've seen all of those used as the only reason to investigate us. Investigate those Catholics, because there's something weird about those Catholics that like that Latin mass. So let's go send in FBI to them. Only thing they did, what made them a target? They went to Latin mass. Okay. We know they went after Tea Party groups. Why? Because of their policy positions. And they were advocating for, supporting different political people. So protected political speech by the Constitution. And yet that was the only reason they decided to go after them at the IRS. I mean, why go after President Trump? They don't like that he has different policies and different views on immigration, on election security. And so they try to make those out to be either financial crimes or crimes you can actually be in prison for. So again, I you go through the list, Will, but that's what our founding fathers were most afraid of, is that speech and our viewpoints and religion could be criminalized. And that's why the First Amendment protects all of that, but why you have to have outside organizations the size of the ACLJ who are willing to stand up and protect that speech, whatever form it is, religious, political, policy views, the views of politicians. We have done it all up to defending the president of the United States or a kindergarten student, in Washington State. So from the president to a kindergarten student, you protect every American speech. You've got to have these outside groups like ours always ready to make sure that our First Amendment means something for my kids, for their kids, and their kids. So that this is a nation that doesn't just celebrate 250 years, but can celebrate another 250 years from now. And that's why you have to have organizations like the ACLJ, Will. It's why it's so important that our donors and our supporters donated last month. It's why we thank them. But it's also why when we ask them to sign petitions, they sign petitions and get involved and stay engaged and share the broadcast and share what we post on social media. Get this out there. It's how we protect and preserve our rights.
17: And Jordan, I just got an update from some of our attorneys. They are reviewing the final draft of that state FOIA, that FOIL action that will be going out hopefully in a matter of moments after this broadcast. So
11: we're talking that right. was all done in 15 hours, and most of those 15 hours were when people are asleep.
17: Right, exactly. So that's what we do. We don't take a day off. The impact match may be over, but we're still here, and guess what? We'll talk to you tomorrow.
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6: Charles said it was horrible. He said it was the worst thing you could ever imagine. And he said, in fact, it was so horrible that when I went to kindergarten, I looked at this girl and I said, I gotta get out of my house. I don't know what to do. And she said, pray.
3: The friend
6: said, pray.
3: Mm. And these are five-year-olds.
6: Yeah. Mm-hmm.
4: That's Michelle Ablard describing the terrible plight of an abused child who ended up in foster care and then, through a series of miracles, ended up in her home and today is Michelle's adopted son. This is Focus on the Family with Jim Daly, and we're going to hear more of this incredible story, and then we're going to be asking you to prayerfully consider how you might help one of the tens of thousands of orphans living in foster care right now. Thanks for joining us. I'm John Fuller.
3: You know, John, one of our core values here at the ministry is the value of children, and we believe children are a heritage from the Lord and a blessing, and that's why so many of our programs are devoted to parenting and making sure parents are doing the best job they can do to raise the next generation. And what a calling it is to raise the next generation. I know moms are going, man, is this worth it? Yes, it's worth it. I've seen it with my own boys. Gene poured into them. I poured into them too, but Gene was the backbone of those boys getting a good foundation. And we live in a fallen world, and many kids today grew up in broken families. I grew up in a broken family. I was the foster kid way back when, and that was in fourth, fifth grade. And, you know, I ended up moving in with my brother, who was a young man who married his pregnant teen wife, and that had a whole thing, too.
4: But
3: that was junior high and high school. So I've come from that brokenness. And here's the one thing that's amazing. God is there for you. And he's a father to the fatherless, and he is close to the brokenhearted and saves those crushed in spirit. And I think one thing when your family breaks apart, you are crushed in spirit. But the Lord is there to say, come with me, and restores that brokenness. And today's program is about that.
4: Yeah, we've got a remarkable story for you about a school teacher who had a heart for children, and God pushed her to become involved in foster parenting. And this is really inspirational, and I think it's going to be life-changing for a number of our listeners. Michelle Ablard is in the studio with us. She's been a grade school teacher and educational specialist for over 25 years now. In 2017, Michelle became certified as a foster care parent, and that began an unexpected journey toward adoption of her now two children, Charles and Jean. And she's captured her story in a little book called Faith Builds a Family, A Journey of Faith, Hope, and Healing.
3: Michelle, welcome to Focus on the Family.
6: Well, thank you.
3: I love your story, and it's close to my heart, like I said, in the middle. But first of all, teachers were so important to me growing up. I think it was the structure I was looking for because my home life was so void of structure. I had an alcoholic father, and my mom, you know, did what she could do, but it was falling apart. And, you know, I think going to school just was it for me. And I could excel in there, and I felt confident in there. And teachers, for whatever reason, they just took an interest in me and loved on me, which was awesome. It gave me